materials and construction that continue today. The most revolutionary development, the 20th century invention of playable, keyboard-controlled electronic synthesizers, was driven by a furious pace of innovation at American, Japanese, and German companies, and vastly expanded the sonic capability of keyboard instruments. All this work has given ambient musicians a wealth of creative resources to draw on. Early masterworks like the romantic classical orchestrations of Vangelis, the chilled electronic flights of Klaus Schulze, the hypnotic sequencer rhythms of Tangerine Dream, the abstract electroacoustic environments of Brian Eno, and the extended electronic meditations of Steve Roach created stylistic protocols for generations of ambient artists who followed. I'm Stephen Hill, and on this transmission of Hearts of Space, new music for piano and electronic keyboards inspired by the early pioneers on a program called Protocols for Ambient Piano. We have music by New Hampshire keyboardist Tom Eaton from Weathering, by Barcelona-based Argentinian keyboardist Bruno Sanfilippo from Pianophonia, by Icelandic musician Ólafur Arnalds from Some Kind of Peace, from Berlin by Niels Fromm from his live recording Tripping with Niels Fromm, and by Polish pianist and composer Hania Rani from Home. Later, music by Ohio keyboardist Tim Story and German electroacoustic musician Hans-Joachim Rodelius from Loons, by New York pianist and composer Kevin Keller from Nocturnes, by Berlin keyboardist and composer Ben Lucas Boysen from Spells, and by Los Angeles-based Austrian musician and film composer Paul Haslinger with French electroacoustic musician Christian Wittmann from Borges and Mayarmé. It's a journey for piano and electronic keyboards. Protocols for Ambient Piano on this transmission of Hearts of Space.

It's been a journey for piano and electronic keyboards. Protocols for ambient piano on this transmission of Hearts of Space. We began with New Hampshire keyboardist and producer Tom Eaton from Weathering. Then two selections by Barcelona-based Argentinian keyboardist Bruno Sanfilippo from Pianofonia. 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From Berlin by Nils Fromm from his live recording Tripping with Nils Fromm. 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At mid-program, a piece by Ohio keyboardist Tim Story and veteran German electroacoustic musician Hans-Joachim Rodelius from Lunz, followed by New York composer and pianist Kevin Keller from Nocturnes, and music by Berlin keyboardist and composer Ben Lucas Boysen from Spells. Near the end, two selections by LA-based Austrian musician and film composer Paul Haslinger, with French electroacoustic musician Christian Wittmann, first from Borges and then from Mayerme, and a final piece by Ben Lucas Boysen from Spells.

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I'm Stephen Hill. 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
1: No big storms coming in for a while for Olive Branch and our northern counties, upper 50s, and few clouds for the overnight hours. We're in the low 80s on Monday, mid 80s on Tuesday, and sunny. For Starkville and central areas, about 60 with a few clouds hanging around for the overnight. We're getting sunshine on Monday with upper 80s, couple of degrees warmer on Tuesday, sunny and about 90. Gulfport and the southern and coastal areas, it'll be clear for the overnight hours. We're down around 70. Looks like upper 80s both Monday and Tuesday with sunny skies. We may start getting a little bit more rain by midweek. I'm meteorologist Steve Hamilton. 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
2: Echoes from PRX, and I'm John DiLiberto. The ambient guitar duo Hammock have become darlings of both the post-rock and ambient scenes. Yet, although they may attract a hipster audience, the music is imbued with Mark Byrd and Andrew Thompson's evangelical upbringing and their subsequent rejection of much of that doctrine. It informs a lot of their new album, The Second Coming Was a Moonrise.
3: In one Christian school that I grew up in, we wore red golf shirts with blue slacks 2 days a week, and we wore white button-down shirt with blue slacks 3 days a week. And on Wednesdays, we wore a pin-on tie with an eagle, an American flag, and a Bible printed on it. So I got a good dose of Christian nationalism, too.
2: That's Mark Byrd of Hammock. I talked to them about their new album and exactly where that title came from on Echoes from PRX. Here's one of the tracks we'll be talking about in our interview with Hammock. We close our eyes so we can see.

You're hearing echoes from PRX, and I'm John DiLiberto. In the second half hour today, it's going to be all Hammock, including an interview about their latest album. The second coming was A Moonrise. We talk about tornadoes, LSD, religion, and more. On our way there, I've got some Tori Amos and Michael Whalen, but let's start with David Helpling and Scott Rich.

Michael Whalen with Standing Near Infinity, the third of his electronic music trilogy, Out of Body, the name of that track. That came out of Tori Amos with St. Teresa from In Times of Dragons and Earth Eater before that. Crown Jewel from her album, If I'm the Bottle, You're the Message. And over the top, David Helpling and Scott Rich, Shadows, Stars, and Dreams off the album Through the Thought Horizon. Coming up in the next half hour, I'm going to be talking with Hammock as Echoes continues from PRX. Supporting Echoes is Wayfarer Music, who've released an Echoes benefit album, Common Community. It's a recording of all original ambient tracks from artists including Brandon Lane, Andrew Schoen, Dino Pacifici, Sean O'Brien Smith, Michelle Qureshi, and more. For more information, go to echoes.org. That's Echoes, ECHOES.org. You're hearing Echoes from PRX.

You're hearing echoes from PRX, and I'm John DiLiberto. Hammock is the duo of Mark Bird and Andrew Thompson. They both play guitar, but it doesn't capture the sonic tableaus they create as Hammock. For over two decades, they have taken the influences of shoegaze, ambient music, Windham Hill Records, post-rock, and more to create their own distinctive sonic universe. They've caught the attention of Sigur Rós's Junzi, and Ricky Gervais has used a lot of their music in the soundtrack to his TV series, Afterlife. It seems like every one of their albums is some kind of statement on life, spirituality, death, loss and longing, and The Second Coming Was a Moonrise continues that thread.

0: I'm talking a hammock on the Riverside app. They both sit in front of a single microphone in Mark Burt's studio in Nashville. Andrew Thompson has a long face framed by even longer brown hair, wearing a black Hermanos Gutierrez t-shirt. Mark Burt gazes from behind black horn-rimmed glasses with short, dirty blonde hair and an equally short beard. Behind them, underneath their iMac computer, is a placard that says, "Who would Jesus bomb?"
1: I got that at the monastery that I go to. So, I mean, who would Jesus bomb, really? I mean, think about it, you know?
0: This variation on the "What would Jesus do" maxim is one of the threads moving through Hammock's latest album. And if you think that Mark Burt was joining the ministry at that monastery, you'd be wrong. He was on a silent retreat that he's taken there for over a decade, contemplating themes like those on "The Second Coming Was a Moonrise."
1: I just got back from doing a silent retreat at a monastery in Big Sur. So I do practice, and I do believe that we're all swimming in a mystery that we can't really fully understand. But the one thing that my upbringing screwed up is I took seriously this WWJD thing, you know? And so when I'm surrounded by the mystery and I could get absorbed into the cosmic goo, I still kind of think I need a particularity to look at. And so I still really do believe that blessed are the peacemakers, blessed are the merciful. I really do still think that that's a good example to follow and try to practice.
0: Mark Burt and Andrew Thompson are lapsed evangelicals. Growing up, Burt would replace the tapes in his Christian music cassettes with tapes of Petra and Iron Maiden to get around his parents' ban on non-religious music.
2: "You'll take my life, but I'll take yours too. You fire a musket, but I'll run you through. So when you're waiting for the next attack, you better stand, there's no turning back. The bill was sound, the times began."
0: They just weren't going to be good Christian boys.
1: In one Christian school that I grew up in, we wore red golf shirts with blue slacks 2 days a week, and we wore white button-down shirt with blue slacks 3 days a week. And on Wednesdays, we wore a pin-on tie with an eagle, an American flag, and a Bible printed on it. So I got a good dose of Christian nationalism, too. I got suspended from that school several times. So, you know,
0: these themes emerge in different ways on "The Second Coming Was a Moonrise." The origins of that title go back to Burt's teenage years.
1: A friend of mine who was also raised fundamentalist, we were sitting on a gazebo one night on acid, taking some LSD, and it was going great. I mean, it was a great night. It was awesome. I mean, like the lights were reflecting off the water, and, you know, you almost could see the stars in the water. You know, it was just one of those beautiful things. But there were these hills in the distance, and it looked like it just kept getting brighter. And, of course, our senses are enhanced. And so I'm thinking, that seems like it's really expanding and glowing brighter. And then my friend started panicking and praying. He dropped to his knees. And he starts going, "Oh, Jesus, no. Oh, God, please, please, God, no. Oh, forgive me." And so as I kept looking, I could see this kind of circular, solid slither of light coming up above the hills. And then I tapped him in the back of the head and I said, "Hey, man, it's just the moon."

0: The experience of the rising moon caused a different kind of revelation for Bird that made him question everything he was being taught.
1: And what really drove home to me was the way that we're viewing some of the politics and some of the things that we saw in Minneapolis. It's like, do we actually see what we see? Or is it how we see or the way we see that determines what we see? Or how we're taught to see things, to frame things? And so the second coming was a moonrise is a way of saying we were completely mistaken about what was happening. But whether you're on drugs or not, we all walk around disconnected with reality on some level. And I'll just be honest with you, John, like when the two murders happened in Minneapolis and I turned the channel and I watched the way they framed it, like she has a wife, she has pronouns in her name, and she blah, blah, you know, and they're basically telling their audience, it's okay that she got shot and she probably deserved it because she's this way. Already, you're being taught and trained how to see her before you even see her. And that way, they can get you to believe what they want you to believe. You know, I mean, I'm from Arkansas. I have family that still are in this. And it's amazing how we can look at the same thing and have two different experiences with it based on how we believe.
2: That lens of perception.
1: Yeah.
2: Yep.
0: Since Mark Burr was off meditating, Andrew Thompson got the album going in a deceptively meditative mode with the track In Breaking.
2: That one was just kind of a bit of a meditation to really get the album going, like a sonic sort of a meditation. It felt like a way to kind of really just open things up for where the rest of the record was going to end up. Because the rest of the record is so kind of big and gets pretty bombastic in places, you know, that we really wanted to kind of like bridge between the previous record, which was all, you know, ambient and beatless.
1: I added a kick that was really industrial sounding, and then Emery, who mixed it, brought even more aggression to it. And we wanted to do that on purpose because we wanted to definitely be set apart from the previous record.

0: Thompson also starred the song We Close Our Eyes So We Can See. Mark Byrd.
1: One last trauma for love, maybe tonight, maybe we will see the light. You know, to love is to risk, and you're always going to take the chance of going through some stuff with whoever you love, and there might be some trauma involved, you know. But I think sometimes if we can stick with it, we might just need to step back, take a deep breath, shut our eyes, you know, get quiet, put some space around whatever is going on, let some time pass, and you may not be smothered by what you think is destroying whatever this fracturing love is happening, and you can come through it. And I think once you go through that darkness together, the light means even more to you. You know, that's the way I take it.

0: Andrew Thompson also endured physical trauma when a tornado destroyed his home.
1: The Like Sinking Stars, the song, is about...
2: The tornado that hit my house in 2020. Eventually, in the recovery from that, you know, having COVID hit it and the tornado hit and my wife's job loss, and man, it was something. It was something. That song was just processing, trying to process.
1: Yeah,
2: what was happening for the next 6 months.
1: The music was like probably after I listened to Charlotte Sometimes by The Cure or something, you know, and I wanted to do kind of a post-punk type of thing. And, you know, a lot of times Andrew will scratch in rough lyrics or just sounds, you know, tones like that if he's going to sing, and I do the same thing. But this time the lyrics were there, and it was really kind of beautiful because the poetry of it is that, you know, it felt like the stars were falling that night, you know. And what stands out to me about that is that when Andrew went to wake up his wife Laura and tell her, "We're getting hit by a tornado," she thought it was a train, right?
2: Yeah, she was dead asleep. I'd already taken the dog and thrown her downstairs like a suitcase. And then I went to go get my wife, and she was like, "It's just a train."
1: And there's not a train that goes by their house.
2: There are no trains.
1: You know, and so that plays into what we talked about earlier is like, we all can imagine things are happening that are not happening when something actually is really happening, but we don't want to accept that it's happening. Once again, it's that perception thing of like...
2: This really happened.
1: Yeah, this really happened.

0: One of the most unusual tracks on the album is Chemicals Make You Small. It features Wayne Coyne and Stephen Droz of the Flaming Lips as guest musicians. Like a lot of their songs, it emerges from a trauma.
1: I think it's one of my favorite lyrics I've written in a hammock because it's kind of specific to an experience that I had with this friend of mine who thought he was dying in the back seat. And then we hit this bridge section, and you were doing these dive bombs, Gilmore type things, you know, like that.
2: Totally towards a Pink Floyd
1: psychedelic
2: direction. Yeah, yeah, absolutely.
1: And when it came back, I jokingly said out loud, I said, man, the Flaming Lips would sound great on this because this is just like that kind of psychedelic, and they do this really good harmony thing. I finally go to Johnny, our manager. I'm like, hey, man, will you reach out and see what they say? And they got right back and said, yeah, we'll do it. And originally it was supposed to only be that bridge section. And I wrote a lyric like, now there you are like a star collapsing far away, you know, lost in the dark, there you are floating out in space. Very Flaming Lips type lyric. And so there's me singing, Andrew singing, Emery singing, Christy singing, and all of the Flaming Lips singing. And it's a fun little experience, you know?
2: Yeah.

0: You might think the Hammock are making downer music, and the final track on the album, All the Pain You Can't Explain, might definitely lead you to that conclusion, but it's something more than that.
1: And the title, All the Pain You Can't Explain, I think I like that it ended the album with an open-ended question, because there was so much unknowing that had to happen to create this record over a period of a lifetime, I think. And what I've learned from my upbringing, John, from my upbringing, this transcendent include, what I include from my upbringing is that, why do you suffer? Why did this happen? Why is this happening? What did I do to deserve this? Are the wrong questions to ask when you're going through suffering. I think the better question to ask is, what can I do? How can I be there? What do you need? And in that sense, you know, there's like a first or second century text called The Letter to Barnabas. And in it, it says, the human being is earth that suffers. And I think that you're the cosmos aware of what's going on with the suffering. And the response to that can either be beautiful or more despair and tragic. And I think the most beautiful response is we can be in solidarity with one another.

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A sound that takes you inside their own world and envelops you in it. Mark Bird has been sober for 12 years, and they are both still wrestling with a relationship with a higher power. But it's music that takes them higher. Their latest album is The Second Coming Was a Moonrise. Have a link to Hammock's new album, The Second Coming Was a Moonrise. It's Echo's CD of the month for June. You can read my review of that on our website at echoes.org. It's also where you'll find a link to it. That's Echoes, echoes.org. And the playlist is there as well for today's show. Let's hear a couple of tracks from The Second Coming Was a Moonrise. This is Sadness.

Hammock with the title track to The Second Coming Was a Moonrise. We heard a great interview with Hammock in this half hour of Echoes today. I'm John DiLiberto. If you want to get in touch with us, just head over to our website at echoes.org. My voice is a little croaky, but I will still be here with you in the next hour of Echoes from PRX.

John DiLiberto, and you're hearing echoes from PRX. Ahead this hour, I've got music by Tom Caulfield off his album, Quiet Modern. He is definitely one of the most inventive guitarists and composers out there. We're also going to hear Australia's Kenobi, who specializes in a kind of trippy lounge music with a definite mid-60s sound. We'll hear from his album, Open

Electric by Kenobi, I've also got Tangerine Dream with a reimagining of their best-known piece. It's ahead this hour on Echoes.

Echoes from PRX, and I'm John DiLiberto. Coming up, Tangerine Dream, covering a tune that many of you should know. But let's start with Unwed Sailor from the album High Remembrance. This is Cinnamon.

Tom Caulfield, Chamber Wolf, from his album Quiet Modern, and that came out of Tangerine Dream, and I hope you recognize that track, Love on a Real Train, which originally came to us from the film Risky Business, and this is a reimagining that they've done on an EP called Night Trains and Cityscapes. It's actually called Love on a Real Train 2026. An Unwed Sailor up at the top. Coming up in the next half hour, I've got Kenobi and Marconi Union as Echoes continues from PRX. If you still love to have music in its physical form, then check out the Echoes CD of the Month Club. 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

You're hearing Echoes from PRX, and I'm John DiLiberto. We had a really great interview with the artist named Kadeen recently, and you can catch that still up in the Echoes podcast. Here's a track from her album, Physics, Love, Universal Language, Pull. This is Mind Over Heart.

Kenobi with Star Crossed from the album Open Minds, and that came out of Blue Tech, dialing up the analog synthesizers and modules on the cusp of dissolution from the album Petite Constellations. And up at the top, Kadeen with Mind Over Heart. Coming up, I've got Marconi Union. If you think you missed something I played on today's show, you'll find it in the playlist, and you can locate that at echoes.org. Here's Shelby Natasha, title track to her album, It Was Mine.

0: Marconi Union with Multiform 3 from their highly ambient album, Multiform Ambient Transmissions, Volume 3. That came out of Far by Okai and Varel from the album Meld and Shelby Natasha up at the top. I'm John DiLiberto. Thank you so much for being with me today on Echoes. If you want to reach out to us, just head over to echoes.org. Jeff Town is the producer of the show. 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
6: For Oxford and the northern counties, our overnight low in the upper 50s and a few lingering clouds, and then we're back into a sunny weather pattern on Monday. High pressure will be parked over the Gulf Coast states. Sunny, and we're looking at low 80s. We'll warm up on Tuesday, mid-80s and sunny. For Jackson and the central areas, about 60 with a few clouds for the overnight hours. We get upper 80s on Monday, low 90s on Tuesday. We'll stay sunny. Hattiesburg and the southern and coastal areas, clear and 70 for the overnight hours. Sunshine on Monday and Tuesday will be in the upper 80s, maybe some rain Wednesday. I'm meteorologist Steve Hamilton. 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

0: Over the past year, Defense Secretary Pete Hegseth has been hosting several worship services at the Pentagon, Christian worship services. Church and state separation issues aside, the tone of these services has gotten a lot of attention. And if you haven't seen it, I wanted to play you a little bit of it.
1: Give them wisdom in every decision, endurance for the trial ahead, unbreakable unity, and overwhelming violence of action against those who deserve no mercy.
0: I was thinking a lot about this kind of strident rhetoric when Pope Leo released his first encyclical this past spring. An encyclical is one of the most authoritative documents the Catholic Church can publish, so this was a big opportunity for the Pope. While he talked a lot about AI, he used this encyclical to also comment on the idea of a just war. He didn't mince words. He said it was, quote, outdated. The concept of a just war is something I will admit I have not thought very much about since my college theology classes, but we're hearing so much more about it now. And the idea, at least in Christianity, of a just war is that there are actual conditions that must be met in order for war to be morally justified. For example, wars can happen if you are acting in self-defense, but only if all other alternatives have been exhausted. And the way that you wage war is also really important to determine whether or not it is moral or not. Pope Leo went on to say that we are witnessing a, quote, troubling revival of war as an instrument of international politics, while the very ethical principles that had previously limited its use are being eroded. And he added, while it's much easier to start a war than stop it, quote, humanity is slipping into a violent culture of power. No algorithm can make war morally justified. And that's what we're going to talk about today. I'm joined by two guests who have been thinking about the concept of a just war for decades. Rabbi David Saperstein is the Director Emeritus of the Religion Action Center of Reform Judaism. He's the first rabbi in American history to have been designated a U.S. ambassador and served as the United States Ambassador at Large for International Religious Freedom. He's also an attorney and the author of Jewish Dimensions of Social Justice, Tough Moral Choices of Our Time. David, thank you so much for being with us.
2: Pleasure.
0: I also want to welcome theologian Miroslav Volf. He grew up a Pentecostal Christian in the former Yugoslavia, a Protestant minority in the region, with Croats being predominantly Catholic, Serbs Eastern Orthodox, and Bosnians Muslim. In the 1990s, conflicts between these groups erupted into one of Europe's most deadly wars, resulting not just in the carving up of Yugoslavia, but many, many war crimes and genocide. And many of these horrors were justified in Christian terms. And Miroslav, now a professor of theology at Yale Divinity School and director of the Yale Center for Faith and Culture, has spent his life as a scholar and activist trying to understand that. Miroslav, welcome.
2: I'm delighted.
0: So Miroslav, as I just said, I feel like most of my life, the idea of a just war has been an academic concept. And really, it's just been the past year that I've started to hear a lot of politicians use this term here in Washington. So can I just start by asking you what our current understanding, our legal understanding of just war and international law, how much of that comes from religious law, religious thinking, or religious traditions, particularly, of course, Christianity?
2: Well, there's a long tradition to try to think through how does justice or doing justice look like in the theater of war. And I think it originated in part by the great Christian thinker, Saint Augustine. And he was wrestling with a kind of tension. Tension on the one hand was that he belonged to the religious tradition at whose heart, in a sense, is command by Jesus Christ, not just to love one's neighbors, but also to love one's enemies. As the sun shines on good and the bad, so also should we embrace not just those who are good to us, but also our enemies. So love of enemies as a definitive of the Christian tradition. And that has powerful effects through the first century of Christianity. But Augustine was living in a situation in which empire has become Christian, then had to ask the question, to what extent engaging in war can be deemed to be the right thing to do, and can we pursue justice in that context? And I think that motivated his thinking and the tradition that followed it.
0: Because prior to that, Christians were generally considered to be pacifists.
2: That is, pacifist, or they felt that they had to actually make good on that command, and therefore one ought not to be a soldier.
0: When did that change?
2: Well, it started changing, I think, with the conversion of Constantine. There was a kind of a pressure there. But I think it was really important what happened. And often when a religion becomes a kind of a dominant cultural force, so they manipulate with the religion in order to achieve their own purposes, they take religion into their service. But it's also a very important thing that religion is associated with identity. And it's played the role in the conflict of which I was witness in former Yugoslavia, namely in Serbia and Croatia. You had this notion that there's such a thing as heavenly Serbia. You had this notion that God and the Croats, as if God had some particular interest in Croats as opposed to all other nations. And so that in some ways, protection of Croatness, of us, was a God's work that we are doing. And often religion then ends up what I call thinned out. Mm. So that it simply has a symbolic representation. I think the most interesting for me case of that is if you would see sometimes during the war on Serbian tanks, a kind of three fingers lifted up. And some people thought, oh, what is that? A botched victory sign? And actually, it wasn't a botched victory sign. Actually, it was an indication that we Serbians, we cross ourselves with three fingers together, symbolizing Holy Trinity, and two fingers folded down, symbolizing two natures of Christ, and then we make a sign of the cross. Now, think of that. It was the symbol that you could see all of the place where victory was celebrated, right? Which is to say, did any of these people holding this sign have in mind at all the depth of the symbolism in that gesture? Absolutely not. It simply served, that is us as opposed to them, Catholics, and Catholics that Westerners cross themselves with no particular gesture of the hand, fingers not in any way symbolizing anything.
0: David, can I just go to you and ask you, as we've talked about the sort of Christian historical tradition of war, what does that look like in Judaism?
3: So there are the close parallels between the Jewish attitude towards war and the limitations of what is allowed, how force and violence is allowed to be used, the Christian form, and the international legal system. They're really, you know, there are just causes for war, and that includes a moral cause for the war, a legitimate authority, the right intention as a moral principle. I'm blending the three sources together now. And then it had to be fought, this just cause, in a way that met moral norms, protection of civilians, proportionality of force in relation to the goal to be achieved, and a whole series of protections in the Jewish tradition. We have a very distinct one called Baal Tashkit, about not destroying the environment in the process. I think the idea being that war should be fought in a way that when it was over, civilian life could resume as normally and quickly as possible. So a lot of these common themes link them together. I think it is important to know that in terms of the very incisive description you gave, Miroslav, that the Pope in the encyclical actually addresses this directly, saying that it is forbidden to use religion as a justification for war, and religion should never be manipulated as a tool towards war. So he makes that very point. In watching the Pontiff,
0: is that point ever made in Judaism, that like you shouldn't use religion as a justification for war?
3: You got to remember that here, and I kind of chuckled as you were describing the change when Constantine took over. When religious groups are minorities without power, they often will come up with broad principles without qualifying them that much. Once they get melded with power, religion and power come together. Once the religion and power come together, then you find very often that they will find increasing justifications under their moral construct to allow warfare to be fought as effectively just measured by military success. Judaism, from the time of the exile from the Holy Land under the Romans until 1948, were never vested with the power to actually actualize the ideas that developed. So the idea of manipulating religion in the name of some military goal didn't really occur in real life until the contemporary time. And one can judge how effectively or ineffectively Israel as a Jewish state is following the norms that have been prescribed.
0: I do want to talk about that, but I do want to ask if you can just put on your ambassador hat and just give us a sense of, as we've been talking about both of these traditions, what international law says about what war is justified. And then I want to ask both of you also just about if that's even a relevant question anymore when we think about international law and the international order, which the Pope talked about.
3: Well, under Article 51 of the UN Charter, there is a right to self-defense. And that right to self-defense also permeates the justification for the use of force in Christian just war theory and in Jewish just war theory. That is both defense when you are attacked and intervening in defense where innocent people are going to be hurt and there being a moral obligation to protect innocent people. The question really becomes complicated, and particularly when you look at how you might apply it to current situations, about when preemptive war would be allowed, when someone believes they're going to be attacked, and when the force is allowed to avoid actually being attacked.
2: It seems that one of the very clear things that Leo says, and he echoes Pope Francis, is that this ought not to be construed as self-defense and is not appropriate use of just war kind of thinking. That's a controversial statement, but it's fairly clearly.
0: Do you agree with that? Do you think that the way that, I mean, we've heard American politicians say, no, of course there's just war. There's just war theory. Catholics believe in just war.
2: Well, yes, of course. Here's the passage from the encyclical, and it's quotation of another encyclical by Pope Francis. Mm-hmm. There are, of course, rigorous condition of moral legitimacy that has to be applied in the case of self-defense. Yet it is easy to fall into an overly broad interpretation of this potential right. And this is, some would also wrongly justified, preventive attacks or acts of war that can hardly avoid entailing evils and distorters graver than the evil to be eliminated. So he thinks that this preventive action is actually not allowed.
0: That's really the problem.
3: Yeah. So March 29th, the Pope said, brothers and sisters, this is our God, Jesus, King of Peace, who rejects war, whom no one can use to justify war. And the same homily said, God does not listen to the prayers of those who wage war. And on April 10th, he said, the Pope wrote, actually writing on X, which interesting way for the Pope to be communicating, and also a sign of the changing times. Anyone who is a disciple of Christ, the Prince of Peace, is never on the side of those who once wielded a sword and today drop bombs. On May 5th, under some pressure of pushback on the strong declarative nature of this, he said, self-defense has traditionally always been allowed by the Church. course, many said, this sounds like you're saying you can't even use force for self-defense, or Jesus wouldn't approve using force for self-defense. To talk about just war today, complex problem, you have to analyze it on many levels. But ever since the entrance into the nuclear age, the whole concept of war has to be reevaluated with terms today. And we should note right before the encyclical that Bishop James Massa, the chair of the U.S. Conference of Catholic Bishops, again responding in part to pressure from others saying, what does this mean, said, for over 1,000 years, the Catholic Church has taught just war theory. And it is that long tradition a Holy Father carefully references in his comments on war. A constant tenet is a nation can legitimately take up the sword in self-defense once all peace efforts have failed. That always being a very normal requirement here. That is, to be a just war, it must be a defense against another who actively wages war, yes, suggesting preemptive war might not be allowed. And then in the encyclical, he uses the words that everyone is asking about, where he says, yes, self-defense is a valid use, yep, of force, strictly interpreted or applied. And everyone, those are words strictly applied or defined that have never been used before. And everyone says, what does that mean?
2: Yes.
3: So here's an interesting differentiation that often is made in discussions about just war in terms of preemptive war. Is there a difference between preemptive war when, let's say, you see an army approaching where it was very easy to know when you would soon be under attack? That should be differentiated between a preventive war, a war that there is not an imminent attack, but you have reason to believe that down the road, it is very likely someone is going to attack. In almost all of our traditions, that second category is not a permissible use of force because it undercuts diplomacy. And if you say it's valid, then anyone can do it.
0: Right. So the thing I find interesting is we have a rabbi and two Protestants here talking about what the Pope is saying. And I think a lot of people listening who are thinking we should just be keeping religion out of this conversation. I imagine both of you would disagree.
2: I certainly would disagree. I think religion has to be careful how it engages in the debate, but both David and I are on the same page with that. And I do believe that religious voices should be heard. What I have been troubled about the most recent war in Iran, how little there was a discussion, moral discussion, of the type that we are having right now about that particular war.
0: About whether the categories, which you're talking about, David, like the prevention. Right.
3: This was clearly a preventive war.
2: Well, what I'm simply saying is that moral categories were not used at all, right? And I contrast that to when we had war with Iraq. There was pretty robust discussion, moral discussion.
0: By whom?
3: May I?
2: Yes, please.
3: It was incredible. Yeah. Here during that period in the 90s. Beginning with the first Gulf War,
2: yes,
3: moving through the Gulf Wars of the aughts, there has never been a time I can remember in any other war where there was more debate in the public, on the floor of Congress, yes, by senators and congresspersons using just war rhetoric, just war analysis to analyze what should happen, what would be permitted, and how it should be fought.
0: And none of that happened
3: at that time.
0: Is there any way you could point to that happening?
3: Well, the one caveat, sadly, is the use of religion by our Secretary Hegseth and others declaring God is on our side and we're fighting this for God, something that I can never remember, you know, other than in broad terms before, to encourage people, God will watch over you, let's pray God will watch over you kind of language. But this kind of

0: watch over your kind of language, but this kind of use of this as a justification for war, that is really a rarity.
1: We wanted to play some of Defense Secretary Pete Hegseth from March. He's been hosting monthly prayer services at the Pentagon, Christian prayer services.
2: Grant this task force clear and righteous targets for violence. Surround them as a shield. Protect the innocent and blameless in their midst. Make their arrows like those of a skilled warrior who returned not empty-handed. Let every round find its mark against the enemies of righteousness and our great nation.
1: Miroslav, first, is this not directly from the Bible. It sounds like it is.
3: Maybe there are some phrases that are picked out from the Bible, but there's not.
1: That's not a passage.
3: There's no passage that is here being quoted.
1: How are you interpreting what he's saying there?
3: There is simply claim made that this is religiously justified war. There's no argument that's being made. And it seems to me like it is a classical, typical misuse of religious rhetoric in order to justify something that is fundamentally unjustifiable. It's not only that no debate is about categories of just war in this prayer. How do you fit the idea that is common to both Jewish and Christian tradition, that because each of us is...
1: And Islamic traditions as
3: Islamic
1: well.
3: Islamic tradition, yes, I think what I'm about to say fits Islamic tradition as well, that each of us, because we were created in God's image, are of inestimable value. Each individual person, which is to say, I think before we start talking about just war and unjust war, we need to talk about the value of individual human beings, which means I have an 8-year-old daughter, which means that every 8-year-old daughter or whatever age daughter is in Iran, in Lebanon, in Gaza, in Sudan, is of equal value as my own 8-year-old daughter. I can take care of those girls. I don't have responsibility for that, but I have as much responsibility not to harm them as I do those who are very close to me. How come that most fundamental and most sacred, next to God, the most sacred conviction that we have, namely that we're created in the image of God of infinite value, doesn't figure?
0: I think that one of the reasons that Pope Leo had been using those lines about God is not in favor of anyone who uses the sword was looking at a situation like Russia and Ukraine, in which both parties probably are invoking God on their side. And I think he was saying exactly what Miroslav was saying. That's not the way God interacts with us. I just do want to put a marker down that there are the lines that he may have been building on in Deuteronomy, in which it says that God will go into battle with you. So it's not to say that that idea is not there at all, but as our thinking over the centuries evolved, the just war norms were set to place limitations on the force in order to protect moral standards here that would apply to everyone on both sides.
1: So we've been talking about Iran. We've been talking about the U.S. Can I ask you about the Israel side of this, David? Do you feel like there is, like what you talked about in the U.S. in the 90s or the early aughts, like a very robust debate in Congress among, has that happened in Israel over the past few years?
0: I don't think that it has happened with any kind of intensity because I think for almost all Israelis, from the most conservative right-wing Israelis to the most passionate left-wing peace activists in the country, the idea of responding to the Hamas attack of October 7 being a just cause seemed to be absolutely clear to people. Where you did get debates in Israel is over time as a question of whether or not what appeared to be the use of starvation as a weapon of war, what appeared to be here excessive use of force that would be harming civilians despite Israel's efforts to warn civilians and get them out of the way, constantly hitting civilian targets, hospitals and schools and places that civilians would be gathered at, that this was a violation of international and Jewish moral restraints as well. But the trauma of what happened on October 7th was so deep.

0: deep that I think it served to dull a lot of the instincts maybe to have a more robust debate in this. There are two caveats I would give to what I said earlier about preventive war. What I indicated, I think, is a clear norm throughout history. And I think one of the reasons the Pope said, I don't know that just war norms aren't outdated now, and cited nuclear weapons as an example. What does imminent mean if all it takes is somebody 3,000 miles away pressing a button to attack you minutes later with devastating force? Does that meet the test of immediacy and imminency if you really believe that's going to happen? For Jews and Palestinians, we are witnessing a conflict over many, many decades driven by two survival narratives. The Israeli people, survival narrative has been all we've wanted to do was live in peace with the people around us. They attacked us in 48. They approached us in 67. They attacked us in 73. They've walked away from every offer of peace agreement. We're surrounded by enemies, Iran, Hamas, Islamic Jihad, Hezbollah, the Shia militias in Iraq, the Shia militias in Syria, the Houthis in Yemen, all of whom have been dedicated to our destruction. This requires us to take dramatic steps and powerful steps to protect ourselves. And they would argue only Israel's strength, enhanced by American support, stands in the way of those people achieving what they want. And of course, the Palestinian narrative is this was our homeland. We were driven out in 48. Our dreams of having our own nation have been quashed forcefully and brutally by the Israelis. They have had no regard for the protection of civilians in the way that wars have been fought. We see it in Lebanon. We see it in Gaza, they would argue. We see it with their complicity with the violence on the West Bank. These are two peoples believing they have so few choices other than this. And I think for many others, it's looking at this and saying, why is it not clear there's no military solution that's ever going to protect you? With all your power, you haven't eliminated Hamas. You haven't eliminated Hezbollah. You've constrained them significantly. You've constrained and damaged Iran's capability. Why isn't this the time to sit down and try and work it out when you have, for the first time ever, the Abraham Accord countries, probably Saudi Arabia, Egypt, Jordan, all the EU, the international community, US, all committed to trying to work out a peaceful resolution. What an unprecedented moment. And it can't get by the survival narrative. One thing that Israel could do to send a powerful signal is to say publicly and actualize the fact it will stop the settle of violence on the West Bank. Israel can do that without one iota of damage to its security. So, you know, the new technology raises serious questions about imminence of a possible attack here and the asymmetry of people who fight a war hiding in civilian centers undercuts it even more. And those are the dilemmas we face.
1: I want to ask a very quick question. There may be a parallel, and you'll tell me whether I'm right, with kind of Hexit rhetoric in Israel. If I understand, remember correctly, Bibi Netanyahu has invoked Amalek in early speeches motivating action against Palestinians. Now, that's a very dangerous image because it calls for total annihilation of the entire people.
0: Yes, yeah, so it was that.
2: I don't know the story of Amalek.
0: The tribe in the Bible, described in the Bible, who during the Exodus and the traveling through the wilderness would attack the stragglers, the weak, the sick, the vulnerable, the children, the elderly, and with the intent of destroying the Jewish people, they believed. And God gave a mandate that they should not be forgotten. They should be wiped out in their entirety. Over the centuries, that has been understood in different ways by the rabbis in a way that would mute the argument for a genocidal action in terms of how we hear what we hear God calling for, which is basically to ensure the protection of the people and recognition. There are lots of different ways as the world changes to achieve that. But the use of that was deeply troubling. And the Ben-Gaviors and Smotrichers and others picked up on that and were using more explicit contemporary language about wiping them out, driving them out, ethnic cleansing. So that's that is a perfect example of the use of religion to inflame a situation, incite violence, undercut efforts at peace and finding peaceful resolution.
2: After this break, we'll be back.
3: Miroslav, you know, when we're talking about ethnic cleansing, I feel like I just want to ask you about coming from the former Yugoslavia, living through a war divided on the wrong religious lines. Can you just share a little bit about your story and how that led you to all of the things that you do today?
1: Yes, the war in former Yugoslavia had an important, it was kind of a marker in my own theological engagement because I felt I needed to engage with the issue. I was placed before the situation, what do I do when one third of my country is occupied, when a great many of its inhabitants have been driven out? What is my response? And the book that I wrote was Exclusion and Embrace, in which I try to struggle with this. My own commitment is to love of enemies. And what does a person with my own commitment, what does that person do in a situation of such injustice? And I know what my gut was telling me. Well, just give me a few B-52s and I'll solve this problem right away. And I knew also that that would be a kind of betrayal of my humanity. One of my most vivid memories, and I think the sermon that I preached that I would remember the most, was I was preaching in my own hometown where I was born, and it has swollen to twice its size with refugees from across the river Drava. And I was invited to preach in a church, and about 50% of the congregation were refugees, exiles, basically from their land. And I chose to preach the text, Psalm 137, where we sat at the river of Babylon with deep sorrow when we thought about Zion, right? And then besides, you can kind of see the grief and inability to sing a song. Powers that be taunting them by wanting them to sing the song about Jerusalem to the Lord. And then kind of way the experience of the people ends with, blessed is the one who takes your little ones and dashes them at the rock, right? Some of the worst texts that we can have. But I want to say, this is my holy book, right? So as a Christian, I think that this is the word of God. I have to deal with that question. What does it tell me? And I read that passage, and there was absolutely hushed silence. All eyes were intent on me. What am I going to say? And what I said about this passage is that here's the psalmist who is speaking the grief, the anguish, the deep rage that is in the heart of any person who finds themselves in that situation, doesn't suppress it. And I made the following argument then and said, you know, Psalms were liturgical materials, which is to say they ought to be recited, sung in the context, a larger context.
3: As a lament.
1: As in a sense, a lament, but lament where? I think lament before God. And I said then in that sermon, your rage, my rage, ought to be honored, and it belongs before the face of God. God, who is completely just and fully loving, will know what to do with that rage so as to let our souls be transformed with that rage from the perspective of God of justice and the God of love. But I think it's this kind of anguish and rebellion against injustice that we have to keep close to us and then think about moral questions.
3: So I wanted to ask just how both of you, how you think we should engage with this issue when many of us are sitting in our homes in America where this probably isn't affecting us directly. maybe we have a military member in our family, but like when we're thinking about the moral question, what should people do about this?
1: It's a moral question, but it's a spiritual question. And I think what that psalm did for me, who wasn't experienced, I wasn't a refugee. I kind of came parachuted from outside and was asked to speak, probably unfairly to them and to me. But why is it that I can't forget that? I can't forget it because it seems to me that I have to identify myself, find ways to identify myself with the experience of folks like that. I have to keep in mind, how does a person in Sudan feel? It's an invitation for me to imagine myself in that situation that I, the loved ones, my loved ones, are experiencing that, and then ask myself, what would I say is the appropriate action if I were in that situation? And that seems to me to be fundamental for this inversion of moral perspective, so that our moral judgment is formed by the concrete experiences of people. But what I found one of the most troubling things, not only that moral reflection was not part of our discussion about war in Iran, but also that somehow empathy is slowly seeping out of the larger public. We actually have Christian ministers who are arguing against empathy. And I'm saying, what has happened to us? What has happened to our soul? And that healing of the soul that is able to feel the pain of another person, that has to be retrieved.
0: So I take a different theological path and yet end up in much the same place as Miroslav has described. I'm part of a liberal theological tradition that doesn't accept the idea that every word of the Bible is the word of God. Rather, we see that the Bible and our sacred texts is written mostly by men, but men and women striving to understand what God called them to do and putting it down as best they could, a process that continues over all the centuries until us today, putting a responsibility on us. I believe in a God who doesn't intervene here on earth in each individual person's life, but rather has called humanity, called God's own creation to complete the creation of a world of justice and peace. It will come because of what we do. Therefore, if we're looking around the world and we see God's children suffering, we have a moral obligation to work to protect them, work to bring peace, work to bring justice, wherever it might be. It is particularly true where we, let's say in Israel's case, if it has indeed in pursuing a just war, engaged in unjust means, that violated international law, we are complicit. We as Americans are complicit because we're their biggest supporters. We as Jews, because this is someone doing it in our name in part as a Jewish state, are complicit and therefore have a particular obligation in that case to speak out. You can't do everything, but you should never let the argument that you can't do everything everywhere prevent you from doing anything anywhere. And this is a place for the reasons I gave why we pick certain things that either are important because of what they represent. Think of Ukraine right now, of what it represents in terms of this conflict in the Middle East and in terms of what it may represent of people who are the victims of ethnic cleansing in Myanmar, of genocide in China, of the Uyghurs, of the spiritual genocide of Tibetan Buddhists. You can't do everything, but you pick your battles, and many of us have devoted our lives to trying to make these fights where we can.
3: David, I recently heard you speak where you talked about this concept of just peace. We've talked about essentially the Pope sort of beginning to allude to that when he's saying we need to move the conversation beyond just war. What do you think just peace should be?
0: Yeah, these are ideas that have been percolating in many religious groups for a long time. I want to give credit to my friend Avram Burg, the former speaker of the Israeli Knesset, now one of the sharpest critics of the way Israel has evolved in the last decades here. And he says it's time to abandon using just war as a modality through which we think about this. What we absolutely need, if we're all going to make it, if we're all going to survive, is the concept of just peace. And the ingredients to that are ideas that have long been a part of our ideas of forgiveness, our ideas of restitution that are central to what in Hebrew we call teshuva, repentance. He talks about first the acknowledgement of the harm done, the harm done in the case of Israel with the Nakba, the harm done by Hamas in October 7th, go down the list, but the full acknowledgement, how many times people have been wronged and continue to be wronged. Secondly, wherever possible, restitution. You know, it's not possible to have Israel remain in peace, secure as they are, and give the keys back to every Palestinian and come back to their homes. That's an impossibility. So there has to be some kind of way there's restitution made to allow people to pick up a quality of life that they hope to create for their families. There has to be a commitment to get back to the peace table, to negotiate, to use diplomacy and negotiation as always the go-to effort that you really, really play out as fully and wholesomely as possible rather than reverting to force. And even if you have had to revert to force, wherever opportunities like I described earlier may exist today in the Middle East arise again, you must refocus on trying to achieve those. But that kind of just peace, where we find to come to grips with the causes of the suffering, the trauma, and the threats to the survival of all the peoples involved, is the only way we will end this ongoing cycle of violence and war that has plagued the Middle East for so many centuries.
1: You know, I love this. I just wanted to say, in the classical just war tradition, there's a question of justice to start the war, to wage war. Mm-hmm. There's justice within the conduct of the war, but there is justice also after the war, right? And I think we maybe think too little about that last category, vindication of rights, right? And then maybe reconstruction. Victorious parties have a certain kind of responsibility in order to engage in reconstruction. And we have seen that happen with very good results after the World War II. So
3: the world has done this before.
1: So the world has done, we have experience with this, and I think we should make sure that we do it.
3: I think it's very easy for people to indict religion when it comes to its relationship to war. How do you think people should be thinking about that?
1: I think religion as such is an ambiguous phenomenon. Religion can be crafted and deployed in a particular way that is profoundly rights-crushing, justice-violating, and serve as a kind of sacred canopy, legitimizing, motivating even violence. We have seen that in the history. On the other hand, I think religious traditions have incredible resources to help us think in profound ways about character of our humanity and what kind of life is actually worthy of our humanity. What does it mean for us to be worthy to who we are as humans?
0: Religion has been used both to justify wars over the centuries and to solve conflict and bring peace. We live at a time where there is more interfaith, multi-faith cooperation, networking, dialogue going on across the globe than at any point in all of human history. That is kind of a model of the world we're trying to create. And I think we will get to the goal of what we hope for if religion plays the powerful role of reconciliation and peace. So whatever the past, in terms of religious conflicts, in terms of those who manipulate religion, if voices like the popes and the counterparts in every religious community, local and national and international begin to speak out with common voices on the need to bring peace and justice and make it real, we have the potential of achieving the goals that of the world that God has promised us. It's up to us.
3: David Miroslav, thank you for being with me. I appreciate it.
1: Thank you for having us.
3: I'm Nyla Boodoo. Thanks for listening. Oh God, Now What is on Substack, so you can sign up to get weekly emails that include the episode, bonus content, including some behind-the-scenes information, and you can be in conversation with other people who are listening to the podcast. Oh God, Now What is a co-production of PRX Productions, Glad You're Here, and Rhyme Media. Our production team is Nick Minoni, Robin Lin, Genevieve Sponsler, Sandra Lopez-Monsalve, and Edwin Ochoa. The executive producer at Rhyme Media is Dan Bobkoff, and at PRX Productions, it's Jocelyn Gonzalez. Our theme music is by Hansdale Shee. Oh God, Now What is made possible by the John Templeton Foundation.
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1: C'est arrêté montagne, regardez l'évêque. Montagne, regardez l'évêque.
2: Captain Kenzo.
3: Lots of different people have collections. People collect cars, stones, dolls, and more. Radioactive's Mohammed Mohammed introduces us to an 18-year-old collector who loves sneakers and tells us how collecting is shaping his future.
4: Hugh Fenn is a sneakerhead. For those of you who don't know, that means he collects shoes that are rare and have trading value. He remembers watching reruns of the Olympics when he was very young. Just when Jordan was on the bench lacing up his sneakers in the second quarter, the kicks caught Hugh's eyes.
5: Just to watch it with my dad and see Michael Jordan wear them had made me feel real special, and then to finally get my own pair.
4: He finally got the Olympic Sevens a few years ago. That was his first pair.
5: Well, when I was in kindergarten was the first time my mom bought me a pair of Jordans, and ever since then I've just been in love with them.
6: Can you tell me something about your first pair?
5: They were the white and black toe 14s, and they were real special to me.
4: Wearing the shoes used to make Hugh feel like Michael Jordan. But now that he's older, it's a different game.
5: And I feel like it's a competition to see who had the most.
4: Every sneakerhead like Hugh has a quest.
5: Well, because there's over 2,000 Jordans made, and like I said, I only have 60, so I don't feel like I'm even close to where I want to be.
4: Hugh has boxes that are stacked up to the ceiling in his closet, with the picture of the shoe on the outside of each one.
5: The leather is so premium, and the elephant print has suede corduroy materials with inner lining double stitching.
4: Like a lot of collectors, Hugh sometimes buys two pairs of each shoe. One to rock and one to stock. But there's still one shoe that he wants to get his hands on. The Quad 54 Air Jordan 5s that are made in Tokyo. On eBay, they go for around $1,000 or more. A lot of people think it's crazy to spend so much money on shoes. Especially Hugh's mom.
5: Well, my mom, at first didn't like it, but now she sees the benefit of it, whereas other teenagers are wasting their money on other things that might harm their life. She sees it as a hobby that's neither illegal or bad in any way, and my friends see it as really cool.
4: His mom still wishes he'd save money for college. Hugh admits Jordan sneakers are expensive. To afford his hobby, he works at his uncle's store.
5: Ever since I was 14, I was helping around the store, and now I'm a cashier, but before I used to just sweep the floors and whatnot.
4: He sees his hobby as a way to help him in his future career. He wants to go into business.
5: I feel like it makes me be more responsible of my money, and I feel like it also gets me into the mindset of how to invest and earn more money in a legal way.
4: The sneaker game isn't just expensive, it can be dangerous. There have been riots at the shoe releases. Some people have ended up in the hospital or dead. Hugh had a close call one time. It was the day he bought the Jordan 11s.
5: So I was only a sophomore in high school, and actually I was riding the bus home after I bought the shoes. It was around 8:30 a.m. I mean, when I got to the bus stop, 3 males followed me, and they beat me up and took my shoes.
4: Right after the attack, Hugh says he notified the police. They found the suspects and made them pay restitution. Hugh used the money to buy another pair, but didn't press any charges.
5: Because I know maybe there were just some sneakerheads who didn't have enough money, so I knew their struggle, so I didn't feel like they should face jail time.
4: Nike has since come out with a solution for the high demand, a system where people follow Nike Seattle on Twitter and message them their name, size, and the hashtag used for the certain shoe.
5: I feel like Twitter RSVP is a very good idea for the Nike town because it stops the madness.
4: Hugh sees the day coming when he won't be collecting sneakers anymore.
5: Actually, I was talking to my girlfriend about this a couple of days ago, and I decided at the age of 22, I will stop, for the most part, buying retro Jordans. I want to be more presentable and more respectable.
4: Someday, when Hugh has a family of his own, he says he wants to push his son to collect sneakers.
5: I want him to see more valuable things in life, and I don't want him to get into that habit at a young age. I don't necessarily feel like it was a mistake. I just feel like there's better things he could do with it, like buy books.
4: But for now, he was proud to be a sneakerhead. For Radioactive, this is Mohammed Mohammed.
7: It started out with what I wear to school. That first day, like these are what make you cool. And this pair, this would be my parachute. So much more than just a pair of shoes. Nah.
8: This is Bird Note. As a flock of ducks lift off from a marsh, their wings reveal large patches of powder blue and emerald.
2: These dabbling ducks are called blue-winged teal. They're petite birds, noticeably smaller than mallards. The male's blue-gray head has a bright white crescent at the base of the bill, and his cinnamon sides and underparts are peppered with dark dots. Females are mottled grayish-brown. Blue-winged teal are long-distance migrants, traveling from nesting areas in Canada and the U.S. to South America for the winter. They feed in shallow water, with a preference during the breeding season for snails and fly larvae. In fall and winter, they seek out plant matter, especially seeds. Blue-winged teal pair up during the winter and migrate together in spring to a nesting area, often to where the female was born. There, the female will lay about 10 eggs, which hatch after 3 weeks. Once the eggs hatch, mother and ducklings walk away from the nest area within 24 hours, never to return to their nest again. Within just weeks, the young will be flying and ready to join their parents in their great migration south. For BirdNote, I'm Michael Stein.
9: This is BirdNote. Ornithologist and poet J. Drew Lanham often writes about his experience as a black man in the outdoors, both the joy of being in nature and the racism he faces in the field. Sometimes that's led him to bird in places that others might overlook. And one time, looking for sparrows inspired a poem celebrating these little brown birds.
10: Sparrow envy. Were I the sparrow, brown-backed, skittish, and small, I would find haven in thorniest thickets, search far and wide for fields lain fallow, treasure the unkempt, worship the unmown, covet the weed-strewn row. I would slink between sedges, chip unseen from brambles, skulk deep within hedges, and desire the ditches grown wild. I would find great joy in the mist-sodden morning, sing humble pleas from the highest weeds, and plead for the gray days to stay.
9: 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I'm Mark Bramhill.
11: This is Moments of the Movement, Civil Rights and Change in America.
12: I'm Lonnie Bunch, the founding director of the Smithsonian's National Museum of African American History and Culture. The images of the civil rights movement, captured by its photographers, remain some of its most important and lasting records thanks to the work of the men and women on the front lines with the camera. Orangeburg, South Carolina native Cecil J. Williams learned of his love of taking pictures as soon as he held his first hand-me-down Kodak Baby Brownie. He set out taking pictures of the nascent movement in Orangeburg, became a correspondent for Jet magazine at the young age of 15, and made national news after taking some key images after the 1968 Orangeburg massacre.
13: I came to State College, and right in front of Claflin, I could not get any further because there were police authorities blocking there. So I found no way to be able to get onto the campus of State College on that particular evening. Later, I would find out that my being unable to get there probably saved my life, because during the night, after the students had built a bonfire, 9 highway patrolmen started creeping up onto the campus of State College, and they started firing their shotguns into a crowd of about 250 students. 3 students were later found to be killed. Then you had about 27 injured, and you have perhaps many, many more, some of whom have never come forward, that also receive very minor injuries. The morning after the massacre, I got in my car, drove to the State College campus, and there was an eerie atmosphere surrounding the area where the students were the night before and where the killings had taken place. This is about 6:30, 7 o'clock in the morning, and I noticed that the maintenance truck from the campus had arrived. They were picking up all of the debris to clean up the area. So I looked down and I saw shotgun shells and other debris spread all over the area where the students had been killed. And I started picking those shells up and putting them in my pockets. I posed a picture of a student holding the shells, and I think I had about 7 or 8 or 9 shells. Later, after my picture appears in, I think Time and Newsweek and in newspapers all over the United States, the Federal Bureau of Investigation confiscated the shells from me, and they later were used as a trial is developed to try the highway patrolman. And they led the shells that I picked up to coming from 9 highway patrolmen who had actually fired on and killed the students. As it turned out, in a trial in Florence, South Carolina, all 90 highway patrolmen were found not guilty. And this incident came to be known as the Orangeburg Massacre because that's exactly what it was. They were defenseless. They didn't have any weapons. And till today, it's also, unfortunately, one of the stories about things happening in this area that many publications and people really don't know about.
11: Oral histories were conducted by the Southern Oral History Program in the Center for the Study of the American South at the University of North Carolina at Chapel Hill on behalf of the Smithsonian National Museum of African American History and Culture and the Library of Congress, with support from the Corporation for Public Broadcasting, online at newvisionsnewvoices.org.

This is Bird Note. During a rainstorm, you're more likely to see birds perched and hunkered down than flying around. Most birds are mostly waterproof. Their feathers, combined with oil from preen glands, keep them pretty watertight. So, why do birds avoid flying during rainstorms? It's not just about getting wet. It may have more to do with the air than the water. Storms alter the medium in which flight takes place, the air itself. Rainstorms tend to occur when atmospheric pressure is low. Air in a low pressure system is less dense, but it's dense air that gives birds the aerodynamic lift they need to take wing. Falling rain and high humidity also add lots of water molecules to the air. That water takes up space in the air, making it even less dense. So rather than fly, many birds perch and conserve energy during a storm. They sit it out under the cover of a tree or perch on a fence wire facing into the wind, reducing their air resistance and limiting the loss of precious body heat. But when the storm passes, birds once again take to the skies. For Bird Note, I'm Mary McCann. Today's show is made possible by BirdNote donors who believe that a good story can inspire everyone to care about birds. More at birdnote.org.

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2: For Oxford and the northern counties, our overnight low in the upper 50s and a few lingering clouds, and then we're back into a sunny weather pattern on Monday. High pressure will be parked over the Gulf Coast states. Sunny, and we're looking at low 80s. We'll warm up on Tuesday, mid-80s and sunny. For Jackson and the central areas, about 60 with a few clouds for the overnight hours. We get upper 80s on Monday, low 90s on Tuesday. We'll stay sunny. Hattiesburg and the southern and coastal areas, clear and 70 for the overnight hours. Sunshine on Monday and Tuesday will be in the upper 80s. Maybe some rain Wednesday. I'm meteorologist Steve Hamilton. 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

0: Hi folks, this is Ray, the source of all black knowledge. I want you to know how much I appreciate your kind reviews, patience, and a desire for new full episodes of the podcast. And I hope that you continue to remain as enthusiastic to hear new stories as I am to bring them to you. So while we wait, let me satiate your appetite with a little something to calm that rumble in your belly and decrease that buildup of pressure with this mini episode of What's Ray Saying? I don't often see other black people out here in the mountains of rural North Carolina where I live. So with that in mind, one day I'm driving down the road, a country road that's off a country road that's one way in and one way out, when I see a group of five or six black women dressed in red tracksuits walking just off the side of the road. And I put on brakes and I back up because I need to find out what's going on. So I stop. And they approach, smiling confidently, and introduce themselves as proud members of Delta Sigma Theta Sorority, an organization of college-educated women committed to the constructive development of its members and to public service with a primary focus on the black community, just out on a walk. And I know instantly, it's not right. Something is wrong in the universe. Was there a black meeting I didn't hear about? Or are these sisters just lost? Early voluntary social organizations were fundamental in building networks and connections between black Americans, especially among socioeconomic peer groups. Created in the face of systemic racism and exclusion from mainstream institutions, black communities form their own organizations to provide mutual aid, social support, and economic assistance to its members. Churches and fraternal organizations were central to the growth of these black associations. In their founding, black fraternities and sororities were created based on existing structures, but with added cultural flair, with calls, hand signs, and step shows. Though social in nature, many black fraternal organizations were formed with an emphasis on public service and civil rights. All right, Lynn, so we'll just get started. Just tell me about your sorority, when you joined, what is its name, etc.
1: I am a member of Delta Sigma Theta Sorority Incorporated. I joined in 2014 through the Hickory Alumni Chapter in Hickory, North Carolina. For our sororities, we're named after the cities to where they're founded, if they're not collegiate chapters. After I joined the Hickory Alumni Chapter, I became primary advisor for the Rho Theta Chapter here at Appalachian State University. So I advise the chapter now. We have four members, very active, very busy girls, very beautiful girls. So they stay busy and I try to keep the boys away from them. That's my job.
0: I love it. Let me tell you about the story I got, right? So you know the environment that we live in. It's not a lot of black people here. So I live out in Ball Branch. I live out in Ball Branch. Meat Camp. Ball Branch is the name of the road. So I live out in Meat Camp. And just what would you have to say about Meat Camp? If somebody asks you, who lives in Meat Camp?
1: White people. Only white people.
0: That's right.
1: I think, honestly, y'all are the only family of color that I know that has ever lived in Meat Camp. I could be wrong, but I don't remember anybody else living out there.
0: Yeah, people have told me that's the case, you know. So, like, every black person that's on that road is related to me.
1: That's right. That's right.
0: So, I'm driving down the road, you know, one day, and I have to slam on brakes. I think I see, like, five or six black women wearing red, and I'm going, like, who are they? I back right back up and say, I know every black person in this county. I said, who are you? And they tried to mess with me a little bit. They said, like, oh, you just don't know us. We live over here. We live over there. I said, no, you don't. And there is no damn way you'd live anywhere near here. And they go, how you know? I go, because I know. Mm-hmm. I know all the black people. We know each other. And I took their picture. Mm-hmm. And that was the last I saw of them. It's almost like no one would believe this had ever happened. So You know the rest of the story.
1: The rest of the story is that was a homecoming weekend. And the founding members of the Rho Theta chapter at Appalachian State University rented an Airbnb in Meat Camp. So as a part of their sisterhood activities, they go for a hike or a walk. So you met, was it five or six of them?
0: Yeah, it was about five or six of them.
1: You met five or six of the founding members of the Rho Theta chapter of Delta Sigma Theta Sorority, Incorporated. And they're alumni of App State and very, very accomplished women. And they came back to homecoming and said, hey, we met some guy named Ray. I said, where are y'all staying? Meat Camp. I said, Christian. They were like, he said that every black person knows every black person. We went to school up here. I was like, right. And they were like, oh, yeah. So they enjoyed meeting you and loved picking at you. And I told him, I said, well, it's a small community. I said, because his wife is a Zeta. So, you know, that whole sisterhood, that brotherhood, it extends. So they were like, yeah, we figured. Yeah.
0: Well, I tell you, I don't can't remember if I said this or not to them. I might have, but I was thinking to myself, who the hell the idea was for you to come up this road? They said, oh, it's a nice road. It's not. I said, do you know who lives up this road? Do you have any idea what a rarity it would be to see a black person? And the rumors and the stereotypes about this place. You don't just walk here. Whose idea was it?
1: Okay, so I don't even have to tell you because you know, you've been here on this campus, how much of a bubble they are here on this campus and in this community. Most of our students assume that the entirety of Watauga County is just like, boom, they can go where they want to. They don't have to worry about anything. They don't have to worry about anybody doing anything to them. So in their minds, they didn't, I mean, they knew they were pretty isolated, but they didn't think, you know, they thought it was okay just for them to walk down the street in the middle of Meat Camp. They don't know the history. So, yeah. And for me, it's kind of hard because I want to instill in the girls the history, but then again, to a degree, I want them to have their own experiences too. I want them to walk on the street and see the rays or to see the opposite of rain. You know, I want them to experience the county so that they experience life too while they're up here.
0: Yeah, I hope they understood the rarity of them seeing me. And it wasn't like, oh, there's just another black guy driving down the road.
1: I don't think they did.
0: I was stunned to see them.
1: I don't think they did because, like I said, the students here are in a bubble. They think everything is like what they experience daily. And you know, they're from the city, so they don't know. They think.
0: No, and I think you make the point that it is a bubble.
1: Yes.
0: If you in proximity to the university, you might have the impression of a great deal of diversity, and just, I don't want to say, a lot of people that are very progressive.
1: Yes. Yes.
0: But within about a mile. Outside of town itself.
1: Yeah.
0: Now, the place they were walking in Meat Camp, where I live, there are nothing but Trump signs.
1: That's right.
0: All throughout that community.
1: Still now?
0: Yeah. Oh, wow. Just to put that in some context for you.
1: Were they up then? No.
0: No, they weren't up then. Okay. I just trying to make, I think we might have had a Confederate flag, though, that was flying back then. Because here's the thing. I'm thinking to myself, I must know you. You must be looking for me. That's what I was thinking. You were relatives of mine or something like that. Who are you?
1: Who sent you out here?
0: Yeah,
1: right?
0: What are you doing? This many of y'all?
1: Yeah.
0: And they probably thought, oh, this guy is crazy. You know?
1: They love picking with you, though. Yeah.
0: Oh, man, it was good. Well, that's pretty much the story.
1: Yeah.
0: Thank you.
1: That is cool. Anytime. I enjoy it.
0: All right. All thanks. Right. Well, I guess you meet people where they are. And in my case, I'm at the largest collection of black women probably ever assembled in this hollow on the road. Love you, sisters.

0: have to pee pee in the toilet.
1: My son is 2, and he has mastered the toilet. He doesn't pee in his pants or wear diapers, but ever since he was born, I do. I'm 35 years old, and I buy diapers for myself.
2: Talking about incontinence is still one of those frontiers that's not really comfortable for many women to talk about.
1: That's Dr. Amy Rosenman.
2: I am a health sciences clinical professor at UCLA in the Department of OBGYN.
1: Some studies report that 1 out of 10 women my age are peeing themselves. Others say the numbers could be much, much higher. But it's tough to talk about. Peeing in your pants is embarrassing. I want to tell women that they don't have to suffer, that they're not alone. Medical professionals and a whole crop of new technologies can help. So, here's my story. I have what's called stress incontinence. Not from emotional stress, though leaking pee can cause that, but from the physical stress of coughing or jumping or wrestling and laughing with a 2-year-old. No, I'm not going to die from this, but it has changed my life. I stopped running, the activity that makes me sane, because I hated soaking through 2 pads and still coming home with wet shorts. For many women, it's a lot worse.
2: Severe incontinence, women stop traveling. They're embarrassed about their absorptive products and how they dispose of them, and it's major life-altering.
1: Urinary incontinence is what's known as a pelvic floor disorder. There are 2 other major ones. There's fecal incontinence, which is leaking poop, and organ prolapse, when the uterus or bladder or intestines actually start to sag and fall into the vagina. About 25% of American women have at least 1 pelvic floor disorder, and urinary incontinence is the most common. There are a ton of factors that contribute to leaking, so get ready for a long list. But first, a little more about the pelvic floor. The pelvic floor is a group of muscles in the shape of a basket. It's connected to the abs and cradles the bladder, intestines, and uterus. It helps control pee and poop and helps guide the baby out during childbirth. So, back to that list, the reasons someone might leak pee. For those of us that have had babies, hormonal changes, the weight of the baby during pregnancy, and childbirth injuries can weaken or damage the pelvic floor and cause leaking. Genetics and weaker pelvic muscle tissue can also make you more prone to leaking. Same if you're overweight or if you smoke. For older women, hormonal changes during menopause or just gravity taking over can cause leaking. And in some women, it's not muscular. The communication between brain and bladder breaks down and makes you feel like you gotta go right now. That's called urge incontinence, and it's more common in older women.
2: After age 60, greater than 30% of all women have some form of incontinence.
1: And after age 80, about 50% of American women leak pee. Lucky for us, younger and older, there's now an entire subspecialty in medicine built around treating pelvic floor issues. It's called urogynecology. There are also some new tech tools that have been added to the mix of treatments. Many of them are also used in pelvic floor physical therapy.
3: People are being a little bit more open about the fact that they're having trouble either with incontinence or even pelvic pain.
1: Amy Diaz is my physical therapist. She's a faculty member at the University of Southern California, Division of Biokinesiology and Physical Therapy. She also leaks urine herself. Her incontinence is from organ prolapse related to pregnancy.
3: Certainly, I understand the emotional side of it. I understand some of the physical symptoms.
1: And she's up on the latest technologies to help her patients.
3: So kegelme.com, have you seen this, the Kegel? So this is basically a interactive Kegel exerciser that can send information to your smartphone.
1: A Kegel is an exercise where you tighten your vagina and butt like you're stopping pee midstream. They don't take a ton of effort, but Diaz says many women don't know how to do them correctly. And that's where this device and others like it can help.
4: Can you describe what that looks like?
3: Oh, sure. So,
4: just describe it.
3: So it looks a little bit like a dildo that you're going to insert. So as you tighten the muscles, it will cause the device to vibrate.
1: And all the data pop up on your smartphone via Bluetooth. But you don't have to buy a device that looks like a sex toy. There are tons of apps out there for tracking your pad usage and leaking, or reminding you to pee more frequently, or coaching you through exercises. This one is called Kegel Nation.
5: Contract your pelvic floor muscles and maintain them as tight as you can for as long as you can.
1: Thank you, Kegel Coach Meditation Man. I wonder how many of us are clenching our vaginas and butts at this exact moment.
5: Keep them tight, tight, tight, tight, tight.
1: Physical therapy and strengthening exercises can work. And there are other treatments too, like injecting Botox into the bladder to stop spasms, or inserting bulking agents into the urethra to beef it up.
3: Our field is changing rapidly, and I think that's what's fun about it. And from a prognosis perspective, I think we're only going to get better at treating these things.
1: Right. The new advances are exciting, but they're not going to cure everyone.
6: I run from in the pool. Sometimes I don't make it. Stand on the grass.
1: Take my friend Donna Miro. She is 70 years old and has two kinds of incontinence. She had surgery to install a big supportive mesh sling under her weakened pelvic floor muscles. That was to treat her stress incontinence, and the surgery worked. But she still has memorized the location of every McDonald's off of LA's East-West 10 freeway.
6: Because they're designed the same, and I know when you go in, you turn right, and there's a bathroom.
1: That's because her urge incontinence, where she suddenly has to go right now, is still a big problem, in spite of some pretty advanced technology. She had a small device surgically implanted in her back. It gives a little bzzz when her bladder is full, so her brain gets the signal and she knows it's time to find a toilet. But she still soaks through 3 or 4 pads a day.
6: Okay, here's a thick, thick pad.
1: Donna's urogynecologist says her only option may be more surgery.
6: I'm not willing to go through any a really major surgery to correct this because there's no guarantee. And this is the best that anyone can do. And maybe science and technology will come up with something different.
1: Studies suggest that the number of American women with urinary incontinence will increase by 55% in the next 35 years due to an aging and increasingly overweight population. So innovators have their work cut out for them. But there is this new product on the market. It's for stress incontinence, so it won't help Donna, but it could help me get back to running. It looks like a tampon, but it's made out of silicone. It's called the Poise Impressa Bladder Support. It's inserted into the vagina and holds the urethra in place so it doesn't leak pee. Dr. Rosenman says it could be a game changer for women with severe stress incontinence, because even though strengthening exercises are great for mild cases, she says the only fix for terrible leaking is still surgery. The Impressa could be an alternative, and you can get it at the grocery store. Look, I don't want to leak pee, but I'm glad I'm leaking at this point in history. We have experts and inserts and apps. People are inventing stuff. We pants peers have options. Now, I gotta go. I'm Lauren Whaley. This program is part of the STEM Story Project, distributed by PRX and made possible with funds from the Alfred P. Sloan Foundation.

0: 4.
1: As you can hear, their version features kazoos instead of horns. Well, there is one trumpet of a sort.
2: I play an instrument that is the size, shape, and look of a bugle, but inserted is a kazoo in the top of the bugle.
1: It's called a trumpazoo, and that trumpazoo player is 83-year-old Bud Brown.
2: My name is Elliot Brown. My friends call me Bud.
1: And Bud actually plays two instruments.
2: Sometimes simultaneously. I play a washboard. I strum it with a wooden end of a spoon.
1: Bud's a kind of triple threat in the band. In addition to playing the trumpazoo and the washboard, he sings. When the band started 15 years ago, they introduced him to a song he'd never heard before. Since then, he's been singing it at nearly every gig.
2: The one that goes in part, everybody's worrying about

0: Mystery Bee.
1: What is the song about?
2: Well, it's essentially the problem that we all have. Nobody knows what's going to happen when they die. No one knows for certain, so I'll just let the mystery be.
1: Let the Mystery Be was written by singer-songwriter Iris DeMent. It was released in 1992 when she was 31 years old.

0: often wondered how the woman who wrote the song, Iris Dement, the young woman, wondered how she got to it, where she was. But it fits me. And it may not ever have taken on the meaning kinds of things that it has for me if I had not been put in that position of doing it for my wife, according to her wishes, before she died, about her death.
1: How did you meet your wife?
0: I was invited to dinner one time. They had also invited her. I suspect that that was no accident, which is fine, because it just worked out beautifully. Yeah, she was adorable. We soon were pretty sure that we were fated to be together. And so we were.
1: After two daughters, two granddaughters, and 40 years of marriage, Pat was diagnosed with cancer. She was hospitalized in Boston, while Bud remained at home on Cape Cod. So how often did you see her if she was at the hospital in Boston?
0: Not nearly often enough, but maybe once a week. It just took way too much out of me. Took too much out of her, too. You know, it sort of held the mirror up to her, like saying, look, you're dying, kid. She never said, don't come. She put it other ways, like, don't overdo it. Don't be silly. Call me. Which we did a lot.
1: When Pat realized she was dying, she planned her own memorial service. She made arrangements by phone from her hospital bed.
0: It was just amazing. I mean, it is so her. You know, she would step in, take charge, do this, do that. I mean, she had gall. She was splendid.
1: And she had a special request for Bud.
0: She asked me, and of course I agreed, to sing at her memorial service, Let the Mystery Be.
1: So why do you think she asked you to sing the song?
0: She was facing the mystery. If you find it mystifying, that's okay. It's all right with me. Let it be all right with you.
1: Pat passed away in the hospital in 2006. A few months ago, Bud lost someone else. Phil Thompson, a founding member of the band, passed away. Around the same time, the stepson of one of the other band members also died. Each of the families asked Bud to sing at the memorial services, and the request, Let the Mystery Be.
0: And it has almost become a tradition. I don't enjoy it only because it's so damn sad, but I can't say no because it's a duty and it's a gift.

0: it's in one sense a joy to be able to do it, and for another sense, it's a heartbreaker.
1: You would think after all these years, I'd have it down pat, but my memory is such that it's got a lot of leaks.
0: It's still a release, in a way, to sing it and to have people cheer me after they've heard it, that it's as if it gives them some turn of relief to them, to their family, and to the audience in the church. And I'm delighted to do that. I try to find a way to collaborate with the mystery.
1: Let's see. Mystery song. There we are.
0: Everybody's wondering what and where they all came from. Everybody's worried about where they're gonna go when the whole thing's done. But no one knows for certain, so it's all the same to me. I'll just let the mystery be. I know that I'm in my 83rd year. I have a limited amount of time, and I may be annoyed at it and disgruntled. Damn, I wanted to do this other thing. But only because I'm having fun, and I don't want it interrupted. I enjoy most all of it, and I'm delighted to have had it. But I know sooner or later I go where the millions have gone, wherever that is. I mean, it's the mystery. It's the mystery. Some say once you're gone forever. Some say you're going to come back. Some say you rest in the arms of a savior, fixing the ways you lack. Some say they're coming back as a garden, carrots and little green peas. I think I'll let the mystery be. Some say they're going to a place called glory. I ain't saying it ain't a fact. But I've heard that I'm on the road to purgatory, and I don't like the sound of that. But I believe in love, and I live my life accordingly. I choose to let the mystery be. Yes, I'll just let the mystery be.
2: From Cape Cod, this is Mary Quintus.

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We search the earth for the best sounds around. We're like DJs, but for stories. Thanks for listening.

0: I got my seasonal vaccinations a few weeks ago, and when I did, they set off a suite of biochemical activity in my body. The end result was the formation of cells that are primed to activate my immune system if they encounter a particular virus. Immunologists refer to this as a memory. In fact, the class of cells is called memory cells because they keep a biochemical record of a past experience, exposure to these viral proteins. That's a bit of a special case, and it's driven by the entire immune system. But in general, memory is something that we think about in terms of brains and something that only whole multicellular creatures with nervous systems do. But why do we feel the need to lock the idea of memory into the brain? Why can't a vaccination be a traditional memory? And can that also apply to what, say, single-celled creatures do to respond to their environments? Or what about even individual cells in our own bodies? Welcome to the Quanta Podcast, where we explore the frontiers of fundamental science and math. I'm Samir Patel, editor-in-chief of Quanta Magazine. We clearly aren't the first to bring up this question about memory. There are some neuroscientists out there puzzling over it. And as you might expect, actually testing whether cells themselves have a form of memory. Science journalist and Quanta contributing writer Claire L. Evans explored their work in a recent story called What Can a Cell Remember? And she's here with us to talk about the piece and a little about the philosophy and sociology of science itself. Welcome to the show, Claire.
1: Thank you so much for having me.
0: Yeah, thank you. We start every conversation the same way by asking, what's the big idea? What are we exploring today?
1: It's that for the better part of the last century, we've thought about memory as being an intercellular phenomenon purely, like that it's just the consequence of collections of neurons in our brains wiring together in a phenomenon called synaptic plasticity. But there's all this really interesting new research that's showing that single cells and unicellular organisms can also remember past experiences without the benefit of a brain or a complex nervous system, which means that memory is just something bigger, more ancient, and not solely the province of neural networks in the brain.
0: Amazing. So before you embarked on reporting this story, did you have a personal conception of what you think a memory is? Like, what is a memory to you?
1: Man, I mean, definitions in this piece were so thorny. It's one of these words, memory. It's like cognition or learning or intelligence. It means very different things for different people. And I often find in my work that the most basic concepts are always the most contested ones.
0: Yeah.
1: I mean, I think of memory as a subjective phenomenon, as in like, I remember my childhood, you remember your childhood.
0: Yeah.
1: For a neuroscientist, a memory is something more behavioral. It's what remains after experience to change future behaviors. So the only way to measure it is to look at what an organism does as the result of having a memory. Like, I remember my childhood, so I cried or I smiled. Or maybe if I were a mouse, it would be like, I remember that scary maze, so I'm going to go in the other direction. You know, it's easy to measure behaviors, but that definition kind of starts to break down at different scales. And, you know, in this piece, I'm looking at memory at the scale of the cell. And at the scale of the cell, we might see some teeny tiny behaviors that suggest a memory was formed. And I'll talk about those, I'm sure. But where do you draw the line between a behavior and something more subtle, like a chemical change? And there might be things happening in a cell that don't manifest as behavior, but nonetheless are part of memory formation. So, yeah, it's really complicated.
0: As many different definitions of memory as there might be, would we consider that behavioral one that neuroscientists use kind of the prevailing wisdom, like the dominant narrative about what a memory is, that it is measurable in behavior?
1: That is definitely how neuroscientists think about memory, yeah.
0: Okay.
1: I spoke to one neuroscientist, Nikolai Kukushkin, who was saying that that definition is prevalent because it is the easiest to measure and it became the standard definition for his discipline. But yeah, again, it's something that breaks down. Actually, the definition I like the best is one that a cognitive scientist I interviewed for the piece, Sam Gershman at Harvard, gave me. He basically said that memory is not a biological phenomenon. It's actually a physical one. Any physical medium that allows information to persist over time carries information about the past. So a chip in a stone is a memory, or footsteps in dirt are memories, vaccinations are memories, scars are memories. what biological systems have done, he said, is to kind of evolve to harness these physical processes that retain information and use them for their own adaptive purposes. And I mean, that's maybe a bit of a philosophical reframing, but I think it's useful and it certainly helps you get outside of that brain-centric model of memory and start thinking about it more broadly.
0: Yeah, I want to get into that philosophical side of it later in the conversation. Let's start with this idea that there is some evidence in the natural world that whether it's unicellular creatures or something else can remember things without a nervous system. So a nervous system is not a prerequisite to develop even the behavioral definition of memory. Does that sound right?
1: Yeah, totally. I mean, plenty of brainless organisms can remember. They just use different mechanisms. If you look at slime molds, they leave behind these chemical traces in their environment that help them map where they've been. And that's a form of externalized spatial memory. Ants have brains, but they do the same thing with pheromones. Bacteria, in the process of chemotaxis, as they're moving towards more favorable environments, they're constantly comparing their current and previous conditions. Effectively, that operates as memory, even if it's a different mechanism. So these are just all these ancient, more basal forms of memory that neuroscience hasn't previously considered to be part of its ken, but they certainly are everywhere in nature.
0: I love how in the story you track back to a set of experiments from curious scientists when this first started to emerge. Now, science probably for a long time had a very human-centered view of what constituted memory. So I wonder if you can tell us a little bit about some of these first curious people that examined the phenomenon of aneural memory, memory without a nervous system.
1: Yeah. I mean, what was so interesting about this piece for me as a writer is that the entire field of cellular memory research was effectively forgotten. Like, it's a great metaphor, and it's now being re-remembered by a new generation of scientists. But it goes back to the 1900s. A zoologist named Herbert Spencer Jennings, who wrote this book called The Behavior of the Lower Organisms, and he did a lot of experiments on unicellular creatures, but one particularly interesting one on the ciliate Stentor roselli, which is this trumpet-shaped ciliate. It's actually quite big. It's visible to the naked eye. If you've ever had like an aquarium, you've probably seen one stuck to the side of your aquarium. It can be found in freshwater ponds and lakes all around the world. It anchors itself to its environment with a sticky foot called a holdfast, and it uses cilia to waft food particles into its mouth. What Jennings did is that he systematically bothered this tiny creature with squirts of red dye. And what he found was that over time, it would ratchet up its response to that irritation. So at first, it would bend away from the dye and try to avoid it. And when that didn't work, it would reverse the direction of its ciliates and kind of spit back at the pipette. And if that didn't work, then it would shrink back into its little holdfast and hide out for a few seconds. And if that didn't work, and if all else had failed, it would pull up stakes and swim away elsewhere and set up shop somewhere else. So we have in these experiments a creature that, again, has no nervous system, has no brain, doesn't have two neurons to scratch together, but it's responding to its experience with this hierarchy of behaviors. And each of those behaviors requires some prior knowledge of what happened with the previous one, right? Like, don't swim away until you've tried everything else. And that implies that the ciliate remembers what happened to it before. That's the earliest example of this kind of work with unicellular organisms, but there was also some work done in the 50s. A scientist named Beatrice Gelber at the University of Chicago. Interesting character. She came to science late in life after her kids had left the house and was sort of an iconoclast. But she conducted this series of experiments with paramecium, training them, essentially, to associate a metal wire with food. The analogy I use in the piece is like Pavlov's Petri dish. These were studies of associative learning in cells. So the same way that Pavlov's dogs would salivate at the sound of a bell, these paramecium would move towards a wire that had been coated in bacteria previously. So these are like experiments that showed that cells are maybe capable of remembering, had some form of associative learning. But both of these threads were kind of abandoned because they went against the prevailing orthodoxy of their time. You know, in Jennings' time, it was believed that unicellular creatures were driven by tropisms, which are kind of automatic responses to external factors like light and chemical gradients and gravity. So all this evidence that they found didn't fit into the prevailing models, and their work was pretty much forgotten. I mean, Gelber disappeared from science in the 60s, and Jennings' work was considered to be not reproducible until very recently.
0: And I'd love to hear about that. So I'm assuming that because we're talking about it, it's not exactly forgotten anymore. So tell us a little bit about the neuroscientists that you interviewed for this story who essentially revived Jennings' path of research.
1: Yeah. This is kind of where a really interesting scientist named Jeremy Gunawardena figures into the story. And Gunawardena actually trained as a mathematician. He's a systems biologist now. Until this year, he was at Harvard Medical School. He just set up a cellular learning lab at University Pompeu Fabra in Barcelona. Mm-hmm. In 2010, he heard about these experiments with Stentor Roselli, and he thought they were really fascinating. And he started poking around to see what the literature was on this, to see if it had ever been successfully reproduced. And he found out that the only real attempt to reproduce it had been done in the 60s in a kind of shoddy study on a completely different ciliate called Stentor coeruleus, which is also a very interesting organism that may well have the capacity to remember things, but it wasn't relevant to these experiments. So that was enough for him to decide it was worthwhile to take on the project. And he ended up running these Stentor experiments, his term, as a skunkworks project within his own lab on nights and weekends because he couldn't really convince anyone to get into it. And it took him 9 years, but he published the results in 2019. And he found, basically, I mean, with a bit more kind of statistical analysis and specificity, that Jennings was right. This little ciliate can, in effect, quote unquote, change its mind about how to respond to stimulus. And that reveals this sort of capacity for a relatively complex decision-making process based on experience.
0: Do we have a sense of the mechanism for that kind of behavior? Is there a sense of how a neural memory is stored?
1: Not yet. I mean, the funny thing about this is that it's an old field, but it's also really new. We are now just kind of back at the drawing board, and we're now just sort of doing these behavioral studies and looking at these organisms, but we don't really know what mechanism. There's been some kind of computational modeling of potential molecular mechanisms. The work is beginning, and Gunawardena has just set up a lab to do this work more systematically, so hopefully we'll have more indication of what's going on there, but yeah, we don't really know.
0: Yeah. I'd love to talk about this idea that our own cells could show a form of memory independent of the rest of our systems.
1: Yeah. Turns out cells in our bodies have a lot in common with free living cells in the wild. I mean, of course, that makes evolutionary sense, right? Because all eukaryotic cells trace their origins to a free living ancestor. And living systems at any scale can't learn from experience or adapt to experience without some form of memory. At any scale, remembering what happens to you is useful for survival. And nervous systems have only been around for, what, 550 million years. So plenty of living things were getting along and surviving just fine without the benefit of neurons. But it's interesting to think about the different contexts. So obviously a free living cell moves through the world. It's looking for food. It's looking for survival. Cells in our bodies are a little bit more fixed, but they also have to respond to their environment. They also have to survive in their own way. I spoke to this neuroscientist for this piece, Nikolai Kukushkin, who's at the Center for Neuroscience at NYU, and he describes what it's like to be a single cell within this warm darkness of the multicellular body. And for that cell, experience is fairly limited. It comes in the form of chemical signals, things like nutrients and salts and hormones and signaling molecules from other cells. You know, it's chemical patterns spaced in time. And each of those chemicals affects the cell at different rates and in different ways, setting off these different changes, each of which in turn affect how the cell responds to new signals. And at the level of the cell, that's what experience is. That's what memory is. It's all kind of baked into one thing.
0: I guess the question that comes up is, yes, cells have some kind of responses to their environment. What makes it a memory? What are the attributes of memory that we can start to apply to this? So you mentioned Kukushkin's work. I wonder if you could walk us through it a little bit.
1: Yeah. What is a memory is basically the overarching question I'm asking in this piece. Yeah. And I don't think I come to a conclusive answer. That's what it's all about. This sort of shifting definitions and the sociological context around these loaded but essential concepts. Kukushkin's work is a really interesting way into it, though. This is going to sound tangential, but it's not. So he spent a lot of his career as a neuroscientist working with a sea slug called Aplysia californii, which is a big old purple, gross-looking sea slug. And neuroscientists love this sea slug because it's got these really simple behaviors that you can measure pretty easily, and it's got huge neurons that you can dissect out and put in a culture, and they persist, and you can stimulate them in different ways to examine how those neural circuits work. So it's been used in a lot of studies of learning and memory, because sea slugs are capable of these basic forms of memory, like habituation and sensitization. And they also exhibit this basic property of memory called the spacing effect. And anyone who's crammed for a test, you know, only to forget everything a few days later, knows what this is like, right? You've experienced the spacing effect. Repetition boosts the strength of a memory. And the corollary to that is that it also slows down forgetting, which is a separate phenomenon called the forgetting curve. But these are phenomena that have been shown in people, in animals, in bees and fruit flies, and in sea slugs. And Kukushkin had seen that spacing effect at work in sea slugs, and he knew how to look for them Like, he knew how to expose these sea slug neurons to different timed chemical patterns and measure how long the neurons retained information. And he wondered if the same kind of experiment could be done with non-neural cells, and if non-neural cells also exhibited this phenomenon of the spacing effect. So he did this amazing experiment where he isolated some human kidney cells and some human neuroblastoma cells, which are immature nerve cells derived from malignant tumors. And they engineered those cells to produce a glowing protein whenever a certain gene was activated, a gene called CRE, or camp response element, that they knew from sea slug research was involved with memory formation. And with that glowing protein in place, they were able to see when the cells formed a memory and for how long. So what they did was they exposed the cells to these precisely timed bursts of chemicals, basically imitating what quote-unquote experience is like for a cell. And what they found was that both the kidney and the nerve cells could finally differentiate between these patterns of chemicals, and they both showed the spacing effect. So when Kukushkin exposed the cells to steady bursts of chemicals for 3 minutes straight, they would activate that memory gene. It would make the cells glow, but only for a few hours. But if you delivered the same amount of chemicals as shorter bursts in time, like 10 minutes apart from each other, then the cells would glow for like an entire day. The memory was a lot stronger. So what that means is that the spacing effect, which is just a cornerstone of how memory works in people and as well as across the entire animal kingdom, is something that reaches all the way down to the cellular level. And obviously the mechanism is different in a cell. We don't quite know what it is, but the effect is the same. And that really blew my mind.
0: Yeah, that blows my mind too, because the spacing effect is something I think people, they don't know it by that name necessarily, but it's a familiar concept. It's intuitive. I'm trying to learn how to play guitar. I know if I sit down for 3 hours at a time, I'm not going to get any better. But if I space it out and I do it in 20 minute or half an hour chunks, the muscle memory, everything just builds a little bit better. The idea that that would work at a cellular level is strange, but your story had kind of an adaptive explanation for it that to me made a lot of sense.
1: Yeah, I mean, it's a phenomenon that is as relevant for a whole human being as it is for a cell. And it makes sense from, again, an evolutionary perspective, because regularly spaced information is evidence of a steady, consistent world. And in a steady and consistent world, whatever you remember and learn will be useful to you for a long time. But if you live in a chaotic world where you're constantly being exposed to random, unexpected bursts of chemicals, it doesn't really make sense to remember anything for very long. And these are dynamics that are relevant to really any living thing.
0: Okay, so there's a couple of proxies at work here, right? So we're using the CRE gene activation as a proxy for learning. And then we're using the presence of the spacing effect as a hallmark of memory. So that's a bit of a proxy of memory. So there's some kind of mental semantic connections we're making to ask the question, is this cell developing a memory? So there's still room for one to argue around it. Did Kukushkin feel like this is something that people are responding to in a positive way? Or is it more like we're still a little bit on the fringes here in terms of at least using the term memory to describe the process that they were seeing experimentally?
1: Right, I think we're still very much on the fringes.
0: Yeah.
1: It's something that like the general public is responding to very strongly. It was actually really funny. I mean, once that paper was published, I was tracking Kukushkin's responses on social media to people who were very enthusiastically saying like, so the body does keep the score. You know, and obviously these kinds of simplifications that get people really excited. It's not really exactly what we're talking about, but it was funny to watch him valiantly try to explain, well, this is more granular than that, et cetera. But yeah, it's still quite marginal, but it also comes out of this long legacy of aplysia research, which is such an unexpected evolution from sea slugs to human cells to the very foundations of memory.
0: Where do you feel like you, as a person who spent a lot of time with this subject, ended up on what it's fair to call a memory and what isn't?
1: Honestly, I feel like I'm reveling in the ambiguity of it.
0: Okay.
1: I think, again, I'm a writer, not a scientist,
0: yeah.
1: And I find ambiguity really interesting. I think it's very productive in a way, and I think it's conducive to useful interdisciplinary dialogue. Like, I think it's a good thing if neuroscientists and cognitive scientists and systems biologists and computer scientists are all looking at the same phenomena through different lenses and trying to find common ground. Also, I think the more we're able to expand our definitions, the more we realize how much we have in common with all these more quote-unquote primitive forms of life. And that gets me really jazzed, because anything that takes our human-centric worldview down a peg and brings us into conversation with the rest of the living world is probably good for us.
0: that's an interesting perspective because it essentially says it may not matter in a scientific context whether you call it a memory or not, but in a wider social context, it actually feels really meaningful.
1: Yeah, exactly.
0: Well, this has been great, Claire. Thank you for talking through the story with us. I think everyone should go out and read it. What Can a Cell Remember? We always like to end our episodes with a recommendation from our guests. So what's exciting your imagination this week?
1: There's this YouTube channel called Journey to the Microcosmos. Are you familiar with this?
0: I'm not, but I want to hear about it.
1: It's an amazing YouTube channel of incredibly beautiful microscopic photography of the microcosmos. They actually stopped making videos recently, but they have this 24-hour streaming video called Lo-Fi Microbes to Study To. That is just an endless stream of beautiful unicellular creatures, tardigrades, blobbing around in their secret world set to ambient music. And I wrote a lot of this piece with that in another tab. And I found it very helpful and relaxing.
0: Yeah, that sounds awesome. Well, thanks again for joining us, Claire. I'm looking forward to the next time we can have you on.
1: Yeah, me too.
0: Also on Quanta this week, you can read a story about the mechanical forces involved in how cells form a living creature and the latest math related to the simplex method, which can be used to optimize multiple variables in a system. We're going to leave you today with a musical interlude brought to you by today's guest, because in addition to being an award-winning science writer, Claire L. Evans is also the singer of the Grammy-nominated pop group Yacht. This is Little Instant from their 2019 record Chain Tripping, courtesy of DFA Records.

0: 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We'd love to hear from you. 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I'm Quanta's editor-in-chief, Samir Patel. 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The Quanta podcast is produced in partnership with PRX Productions. The production team is Ali Budner, Deborah J. Balthazar, Genevieve Sponsler, and Tommy Bazarian. The executive producer of PRX Productions is Jocelyn Gonzalez. From Quanta Magazine, Simon France and myself provide editorial guidance with support from Matt Carlstrom, Samuel Velasco, Simone Barr, and Michael Kenyangolo. Our theme music is from APM Music. 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
1: Meditation. Meditation. Meditation. Meditation. Meditation. Meditation. Meditation. Meditation. Meditation. Meditation. Meditation. Meditation. Meditation. Meditation. Meditation. Meditation. Meditation. Meditation. Meditation. Meditation. Meditation. Meditation. Meditation. Meditation. Meditation. Meditation. Meditation. Meditation. Meditation. Meditation. Meditation. Meditation. Meditation. Meditation. Meditation. Meditation. Meditation. Meditation. Meditation. Meditation. Meditation. Meditation. Meditation. Meditation. Meditation. The meditation of evil.

This is a chord from the world's longest song. The song is composed by John Cage, and it's called As Slow As Possible. A church organ in Germany began playing it in 2001 and is scheduled to finish in 2640. Yes, this is a 639-year song. It recently started its 12th chord, which will go on for years.

0: For those who don't have the patience, Johannes Kreidler made this version. It's played as fast as possible. The World According to Sound is made by Chris Hoff and Sam Harnett.
1: Film director Albert Maysles started making documentaries along with his brother David in the late 1950s. Their films were intimate, unhurried portraits, trying to imitate in some way how we watch people in real life. David died in 1987, but Albert is still making movies at 75. He tells us how he developed his style, and he walks us through a moment in Gimme Shelter, his great 1970 film about the Rolling Stones.
2: For a number of years now, the style of cinematography and editing and television has been pepped up by short moments of fancy photography, and people are so used to it that they can't endure a longer moment. And so it gets faster and faster, and the images are fleeting by. And so it's all the more difficult now, I would say, to put forth on television those sustained moments that are so human and so revealing and so important for us and so engaging. The kind of stuff that is so strong that you can't escape from it. My father was a very, very quiet person. I used to watch him listening to music, to good music, and just watching him, there might be a tear in his eye. Yeah, every intimate facial gesture somehow connected with and revealed something about the music. It helped me to understand the music. In effect, watching my father gave me a near-perfect music appreciation course. So that later on, when I made the first film with my brother of Vladimir Horowitz, playing the piano, when he listened to the playback, I knew exactly how to tune in. Then, of course, the same thing with the scene where the Stones are listening to the playback of Wild Horses. I'm utterly fascinated with Charlie, who's in a very contemplative mood. He begins to look up and maybe at me, so I move in closer to him. And now it's just his face getting still closer, and I'm waiting. Even just the slight movement of his head is just right for the music. And he's looking at me, but he's looking at everybody that's watching the film. And as I'm filming Charlie, I can't tell you what moved me at the what turned out to be exactly the right moment. Maybe it was that Charlie was now looking at Mick, that I got to his hands, and I had the most beautiful closure for the scene.
1: Albert Maysles' latest film, Lolly's Kin, The Legacy of Cotton, was nominated for a 2001 Academy Award. Michael May produced our story.

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2: For Oxford and the northern counties, our overnight low in the upper 50s and a few lingering clouds, and then we're back into a sunny weather pattern on Monday. High pressure will be parked over the Gulf Coast states. Sunny, and we're looking at low 80s. We'll warm up on Tuesday, mid 80s and sunny. For Jackson and the central areas, about 60 with a few clouds for the overnight hours. We get upper 80s on Monday, low 90s on Tuesday. We'll stay sunny. Hattiesburg and the southern and coastal areas, clear and 70 for the overnight hours. Sunshine on Monday and Tuesday, will be in the upper 80s, maybe some rain Wednesday. I'm meteorologist Steve Hamilton. 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
1: Okay, here we go. I'm Steve Strogatz.
2: And I'm Jan Levin.
1: And this is The Joy of Why,
2: a podcast from Quantum Magazine where we explore some of the biggest unanswered questions in math and science today.
1: Well, hello, hello. This is, unsurprisingly, yet another show about AI.
2: I'm telling you, it's a topic people can't seem to get enough about. And I'm becoming reluctant to pontificate anymore. It's changing too quickly.
1: It's true. It is moving very fast. Anything we say could be obsolete by next week.
2: Oh, yeah.
1: As we speak, it's July 23rd, 2026.
2: And it feels different to me than it did in July 23rd, 2025. That's for sure.
1: Hmm. That's actually relevant, this talking about timelines, because our guest today, Melanie Mitchell, who is a cognitive scientist and computer scientist at Santa Fe Institute, is someone that we had on the show previously. She and I spoke about 5 years ago, and that is before ChatGPT.
2: Right. And was she interested in AI then?
1: Oh, yes.
2: Okay. So it wasn't just cognitive science.
1: Absolutely. Yeah. I mean, yes, I should say. Melanie has been thinking about AI for a long time. And she'll tell us about that. But the thing that's going to be so interesting, I feel, for us to discuss today is Melanie's point of view, which is to think about the problem of AI from the standpoint of fields like developmental psychology. Like, how does a baby or a young child get to be as intelligent as they soon become?
2: Oh, I think that's so interesting because we're so excited about the artificial mind when we have very little comprehension of the human mind.
1: Exactly.
2: Right. So we're trying to skip a step.
1: Well, that's right. And not just human mind, but also animal minds. Right. Mm-hmm. So there's the field of comparative psychology where we look at intelligence in birds or dogs or dolphins, whatever.
2: Yeah.
1: We have a lot to learn about thinking about intelligences other than our own adult human intelligence.
2: Yeah. And this idea that we're going to somehow simply understand a mechanism to generate an artificial intelligence when we, again, don't understand the mechanism that brings a baby to have its level of intelligence when it's born or when it's developing. I mean, I think that's really interesting to combine those two. So I'm looking forward to this one.
1: Well, great. So then let's dive in with Melanie Mitchell. Here she is. Hi there, Melanie.
3: Hey, Steve.
1: Very excited to see you again. This is going to be fun. We talked a few years ago, back when this show was called The Joy of X, and I think you may be our first return champion.
3: Oh, boy. I'm honored.
1: Well, you should be. And I have you back because so much feels like it's changed in artificial intelligence. We talked, I think it was maybe 2021, and ChatGPT tidal wave hit the world at something like November of 2022. Is that right?
3: That's right.
1: So everybody knows that AI is everywhere. We seem to be talking about it. People are worrying about it. Some people are excited about it. It's certainly very widely used. I suppose I'd like to start by asking, what has surprised you the most about the past few years?
3: Oh, wow. So much has surprised me. Just the thought that we could get to where we are now just by training these models on huge amounts of human-generated language and images and so on, I never would have dreamed it. So I've just been really surprised by what's happened in AI. Also, just the kind of polarized reaction that appeared in the AI community and in just society at large, I think, has been a little surprising to me, too.
1: Polarized in terms of, like, sometimes people will distinguish AI doomers and AI optimists. Is that the kind of thing you're talking about?
3: There's that dimension. Then there's the dimension of people who believe that AI is smarter than humans, and people who think that it's far, far from being anywhere near human-like intelligence. I guess related to that is sort of the love it and hate it. And these are separate dimensions, but maybe they're correlated.
1: Well, and right. And the love it and hate it can be also tied to things like the impact on the environment versus, you know, the economic prosperity for certain companies. But then again, what about job loss? There's so many dimensions to this.
3: Oh, there's so many. Yeah.
1: But the thing that I really want to focus on with you today is complex systems, cognitive science, artificial intelligence. You have a lot of different hats, but I'm really very curious about the work that you've been doing to look at AI through the lens of either developmental psychology, like the way that we try to think about the alien intelligence of human babies, or comparative psychology with the alien intelligence of our pet dogs or smart birds or dolphins or that kind of thing. I mean, it's a really interesting take on this alien intelligence of AI.
3: Yeah, many people have described AI as an alien kind of intelligence because it's very different from humans, even though it's been trained on human language and books and everything on the internet and so on. But the way that these systems work, the way that they learn, the way that they reason, the way they do what they do is just really different from the way humans do it. And this theme was actually picked up by people in developmental psychology, especially Mike Frank at Stanford, who wrote this paper about how AI people should take some inspiration from the study of babies and young children, developmental psych. And then other people have extended that to what about animal intelligence? And I guess one of the things that people in CogSci have been urging is that people in AI actually adopt some experimental methodologies that would make AI more like a science.
1: Yeah, I really like this point of view. And I think it may not be so familiar to our listeners. I have to admit, it wasn't that familiar to me. You know, I never studied cognitive science or never took a course in developmental psychology. And people in those fields have been thinking about these issues for, well, I don't know, you tell me.
3: Yeah, at least 100 years.
1: Yeah, 100 years now. Wow. And I was thinking on the way over, we constantly talk about AI as a black box, that we can't read the weights on the neurons very easily, or even if we can, we don't know what they tell us. But for that matter, couldn't you say that our own intelligence is in a lot of ways a black box?
3: Absolutely. I mean, we have different ways to penetrate the black box. One is neuroscience, where we actually stick probes into neurons, or we use fMRI or other imaging techniques. There's also psychology, where you actually look at just the behavior of a person or an animal and try and infer from that underlying mechanisms. And those two traditions have for a long time been quite separate, but the field of cognitive science tried to integrate them. And originally, the field of cognitive science also included AI. Somehow that integration didn't work.
1: You mean it didn't catch on sociologically, or what do you mean?
3: You know, originally it was thought we're going to program them the way that humans work. And there was a very close connection between human psychology and people trying to build human psychology into AI. And then that actually didn't yield success in AI the way that we've seen neural networks and learning from data rather than trying to program it in.
1: I see.
3: And neural networks itself was originally inspired by neuroscience. But the way that neural networks work today has diverged considerably from that original inspiration. So I think the field of machine learning has gone much more in the direction of statistics, which is quite separate from how cognitive science works.
1: So at this point, I guess I'd like to talk a bit about benchmarks, because they do seem to be a big part of the discussion broadly in society these days. There was something that got a lot of people chattering in the world of math. One of the latest frontier models did something that looked like a kind of creativity. It solved an old, longstanding math problem, one of the problems that Paul Erdős, the great Hungarian mathematician, He left lots of problems for people to think about. And one of them, that they call the unit distance problem, was recently solved in a very clever way by AI. And it involved putting two parts of math together in a way that hadn't really been tried before. And so I bring that up because the last time we spoke, we were talking about an old AI that was learning to play some Atari game or something. And you talked about how it was so good at playing, but then if you move the paddle a couple pixels up or something, it had to relearn all over again. It didn't know how to play the slightest variation on the original game. So the thing you said at the time that stuck with me, the strange thing is that these machines don't seem to be able to transfer their brilliance to any other domain than the one they've been trained on. So that was 5 years ago. Now, I guess I wonder, what do you think? Is that still true?
3: Yeah, I mean, that particular model was not a large language model. It was a specific model to play this Atari game. Whereas now we have large language models that are trained on everything. So in some sense, they don't have to transfer anything. They're already trained. But people in AI or machine learning talk about things that are in distribution and out of distribution. And that means that is this thing that we're asking the model to do similar to things that it's seen in its training data? Mm-hmm. Or is it wholly different? And I think it's hard to know. We don't know what it's been trained on. The model that's solving these problems has certainly been trained on a lot of math, because there's a lot of math out there on the internet. It's been trained on textbooks. It's been trained on all of Steve Strogatz's videos that are on YouTube. And these models are pretty good at taking things from one area and putting them together with another area.
1: Yeah.
3: But, you know, I don't know how to talk about this notion of transfer when something's been trained on everything.
1: Oh, okay.
3: Especially in a field like math.
1: Huh.
3: Where, you know, trained on everything, I think, has some meaning in a way. If you say it's been trained on everything that has to do with being human, clearly that's not the case.
1: Right.
3: But if you say it's been trained on everything having to do with math or with code, I don't know. Is all of mathematical knowledge out there in some kind of textual or video format?
1: Well, you're asking me. The thing that is roiling our community in math lately as we try to make sense of what just happened is, we used to think, okay, these machines are very good at searching, or these programs are good at searching big spaces. They have a tremendous amount of knowledge because, as you say, they've ingested the whole internet and the Library of Congress, and anything you can read, they've read. So anything where knowledge and the ability to search and to compute very fast and to not forget, all that, that plays into their strength. But to spot a connection between different branches that hadn't been noticed before and to exploit that to solve a longstanding problem, if a human being did that, we would consider that an aesthetic high point. You know, mathematicians love it when an idea from topology gets used to solve a problem in geometry, or when an idea from algebra helps. But then again, maybe it's sort of easy if you know everything that's been done. And you can look for a lot of possible connections. Maybe you'll occasionally get lucky. So that's what it sort of seems like happened here.
3: Yeah. No, I think that's right. I don't, you know, who knows how it happened, because we can't really look at the innards of these models very well for many reasons. But it is creative to bring two unexpected things together and have something that's actually working. I consider that creative, but it sort of reminds me, in a way, there was a math discovery program way back in the 70s, maybe, done by this guy, Douglas Lennet. It was called Eurisco, I think. And basically, it was trying to find new ideas in math. And it explicitly tried to bring together things and stick them together. And it would generate hundreds and hundreds and hundreds and hundreds of these things. Most of them were just junk. But occasionally it would come up with something interesting. Mm-hmm. A human had to go in and look and say, is this interesting? The machine couldn't figure it out itself. Mm-hmm. So how much of that is going on here? I don't know. I think here the difference is that the machine obviously is at a much bigger scale. And I don't know how many tokens of reasoning trace that it generated in the course of solving this problem, and how many kind of wrong paths it went down. and how it figured out that it was on the right path. I mean, these are things that I think are part of the science of AI that not enough people are kind of pursuing right now.
1: Yeah, let's get into that now, because that's really where I wanted to go with you. It's a nice phrase, the science of AI. I'd like to encourage people to look at this article of yours, Melanie, about the six principles to assess cognitive capacity of AI. But just as a teaser, could you enunciate what are those six and say a little about them?
3: Sure. So the first one is to be aware of your own anthropomorphic cognitive biases. So we tend to project human likeness onto things that talk to us in fluent English. So people very much think that these models have human-like qualities when maybe they actually don't. The second one's a very common sense one for scientists. Be skeptical of hypotheses and develop control experiments. That's just like science 101, although I'm not sure how often it's really followed through in science. People tend to like their own hypotheses. The third is to develop novel variations of your stimuli or your benchmark items in order to test robustness and generalization. The fourth one is these systems don't have to be black boxes. You can probe them in many different ways, and we need more people who are very curious about why they're getting the results that they do get. Fifth principle is to consider performance versus competence, sort of what you can show that you can do versus what you actually can do. And in the paper, I give some examples of that. The sixth is to analyze failure types and to embrace any negative results. We tend to put papers with negative results in a drawer and forget about them, but actually they can be incredibly enlightening.
1: We all have very direct experience with number six, don't we? When we see the hallucinations, it starts to make you wonder what's really going on with these systems. And it's true, you learn a lot from the errors.
3: Yeah, people celebrate their positive results and they try to explain away their negative results, but it's important to really understand what's going on by looking at where it fails.
1: So one example that you give in your article, this is not about AI, but this is about the kind of lesson from biology or from psychology that subtle things can be happening that you need to have an alert and skeptical mind to notice what might really be going on. So could you just regale us with the old story of Clever Hans?
3: So Clever Hans was a horse who lived in the early 1900s in Germany. And Clever Hans was able to answer arithmetic questions. So you'd say, like, what's 14 plus 12? And he would tap his hoof that many times. He looked like a genius horse. And people, including many scientists living back then, were very convinced that this was an animal who could do mathematics, who could count, who could reason about simple problems in the way that humans do. And people were very excited. Mm-hmm. But then a psychologist named Oscar Fungst came along and said, well, let's do some controlled experiments here. This notion of controlled experiments, you know, in psychology being kind of a new idea, I think. Let's see what happens if he can't see the person who's asking the question.
1: Okay.
3: And then he fails. And it turns out that what he's doing is he's reading subtle cues on the face of the person who's asking the question. It turns out that if the person who's asking the question doesn't know the answer already, he also fails. Because what the person is doing is they're reacting to his hoof taps. And when he gets to the answer, there's some unconscious signal they're sending that he's reading. So he is a genius horse, just not at the things that people thought he was a genius at. Instead, he's a genius at reading social signals in human faces.
1: And so in this parable, then, as far as like when we are impressed by something seemingly genius that AI is doing, what is our lesson? That we should be doing controlled experiments or what?
3: Right. So an AI system was shown to be really good at reasoning about diagrams in scientific papers, let's say. I think this is actually a real example. And could answer questions about them. But then the control experiment was give the questions without showing the diagrams. seems crazy, right? How could you answer questions about a diagram without seeing the diagram? And it turned out that the AI could do this task because somehow there was some kind of spurious association between the

0: in the questions and the correct answer.
1: So that seems like a case of poor experimental design on whoever was doing the benchmark attempt, in retrospect.
0: In retrospect. And in retrospect, yeah. This happens all the time in psychology and other fields, I'm sure, too. Poor experimental design. Experimental design is a very hard thing. And
1: yes,
0: there's all kinds of confounding possibilities. So this is why the notion of replication in science became so important. If one group does an experiment and they get a result, we shouldn't necessarily believe that result. That result might be due to some other aspect of their experimental design that wasn't intended. That's why it's very important for independent groups to replicate studies. This isn't something that people in AI do very much.
1: No. And why not? Is it that the replication is not very glamorous because you're coming in second? Like there's no incentive? That's true in all parts of science, right?
0: I think that's true in all parts of science. But it's also because I think most of AI research is done by people whose background is in computer science or a related field that's not focused on experimental methodology. I'm a computer scientist. I never had to take a course in experimental methodology. No such course was ever offered to me in my department. It wasn't seen as part of what computer science was all about. Mm-hmm. And I think that's one of the things that's lacking in today's AI discussion. How can we trust the results of these experiments and studies that are done that show that AI can do all these different things?
2: Fascinating. So it seems to me that there's this cognitive science version of the interference of the observer that everyone talks about in quantum mechanics, right? The observer themselves is interfering with the experiment or the outcome of the experiment. And that is such an interesting role. Of course, this clever Hans is very famous. And I agree that that is a very clever horse for being able to read the social cues. But how interesting if this is also happening with AI, that it's not just the role of the experimenter that's interfering. It's actually the role of the psychology of the experimenter that's interfering.
3: Yeah, it's a whole dimension that many of us in the theoretical sciences and math don't get trained in, as Melanie freely admits.
2: Right.
3: You know, I never took a course in experimental design. You, as a physicist, I assume you had to take some experimental physics, but...
2: Yeah. It doesn't really weigh in my actual work. It's really not experimental. Yeah. So I would not be a very good architect of a good experiment.
3: Well, and it seems like it is something that's a very live issue because these days, the AI companies frequently use benchmarks to show how... Well, to assess how far along are their systems on this quest for either artificial general intelligence or superhuman intelligence, that sort of thing, or even just to outcompete the other AI companies. We would like to know what the capacities are of these new machine learning systems and other AIs.
2: Well, I think it might be that it's just, I don't think we really know how to evaluate human intelligence or to really know what somebody's doing when they're thinking. I don't think we know about ourselves. I don't think we can self-report very well. I can't say to you, oh, this is how it's working in here right now as I'm constructing the sentence. I listened to it and this was the process. I don't know. Right?
3: Yes.
2: It's just natural. It just comes out. And I'm not that privy to the inner workings. And I feel the AI similarly. A lot of people have said, I've had conversations on our show before with other cognitive scientists and computer scientists. And they say it's really hard for the AI to answer questions because a lot of people say, why don't you just ask it? And it can't self-reflect either in an accurate way.
3: This whole thought, the mystery of the black box, we use the term black box so often for the AI, but of course our own intelligence is a black box.
2: Absolutely.
3: Not just from mine to you, but even me to myself, as you're emphasizing. But it makes me wonder if there's a role for magicians. Because, you know, magicians or sleight of hand people are so good at showing us our own psychophysical limitations, how easily we're fooled, or the sorts of cognitive errors we tend to make. And there are people who are analogous to the magicians who show the deficits in common sense of the AIs, right? They're sort of playing games that are almost like magic tricks on the AIs. I wonder how revealing those will be, you know, in a serious scientific way. Well, Melanie has a lot more to say about the depth of AI cognition and understanding, and also how it might change whole fields of science, including math. We will be hearing more about that.

0: Welcome back to The Joy of Why. We're joined today by Santa Fe Institute computer scientist Melanie Mitchell. You have been a college professor for much of your life. When you're working with students, they can get the answers right, but as you start to probe what they actually understand, you start to realize that they might be getting the right answers for the wrong reasons. They don't really know what they're doing, and that's important if you want to be a helpful teacher. This brings up another point, competence versus performance. Can you expand on this idea, and what would it mean in the AI context?
1: So competence versus performance is kind of an old distinction from psychology and linguistics. The idea is that you might have the competence for a particular cognitive capacity, but there might be some reasons why you can't perform the task that I'm giving you. Like, they have the competence, they could solve the problems, but they're just emotionally frozen. There's some performance block.
0: Mm-hmm.
1: But then there's the other way around, which is performance without competence. So if the student in your office hours, say, had memorized a problem from the textbook and the solution, but they didn't understand the general principle, so if you gave them a slightly different version of the problem, they couldn't do it, that's performance without competence.
0: Okay, so if we would say that we're trying to work out ways of testing whether the AI understands, what would count as evidence? Suppose that you're an AI advocate who said that these new systems, because we've scaled them up or because we have some nice new architecture with world models or social models or whatever, we've now crossed a threshold where they actually understand. It's not just that they can compute, they understand. What would count as evidence of understanding?
1: Oh, gosh, I hate to get pedantic about understanding, but
0: yeah?
1: There's so many different meanings of it. We had a talk here at Santa Fe Institute from a philosopher who broke down understanding into 25 different types.
0: Uh-huh. I didn't know what I was getting myself into with the question.
1: So there's like P understanding and G understanding, and there's this very long typography of understanding. And I'm not sure there is any sort of single notion of real understanding. One of the recent things that I and my collaborators have been working on is looking at different dimensions of understanding. One example is you can get one of these language models or chatbots to generate a story. Just generate a short story about something, and they will. They'll generate a very beautiful little coherent short story. But then if you start asking them questions about the story, they will often fail in weird ways, even though they generated it.
0: Mm-hmm.
1: And I think the same thing is true in a lot of different tasks, that they understand along one dimension, but not along another dimension. And in some sense, deep understanding might be just you understand across many different of these dimensions.
0: Uh-huh. That sounds like a promising direction. Let's talk about tasks a little more, because that's a phrase or a term that I've seen in some of your writing, the phrase, the tyranny of tasks. What's that about?
1: I first heard that from Shannon Valor, a philosopher. The idea is that in AI, the world is divided in terms of tasks. So when you think about what AI systems can do, people say, oh, they can make summaries. Let's test their ability to summarize articles. Or let's test their ability to answer questions about diagrams or, I don't know, some other benchmark.
0: Well, I mean, these days they've been benchmarked a lot on International Mathematical Olympiad, very hard high school problems. Then there were research level problems. Now there's open problems that are unsolved in math. These are all like three levels of math benchmarks that are out there.
1: Right. Their capabilities are defined in terms of these benchmarks. You know, one benchmark might be the bar exam for law mm-hmm. students, and they do really well in the bar exam. And so we say, oh, lawyers, you should be afraid. Your job is threatened because these AI systems are getting as good as you are. But the way that we're defining that is by looking at how well they do on a specific set of questions or a task. And jobs as a whole are not the same as just one independent task after another. This is, I think it's almost like a fallacy that if an AI system can do a bunch of tasks, it can do the job of a person who's associated with those tasks. So just one example of this. So There's a famous quote from Geoffrey Hinton where he said something like, AI systems are incredibly good at diagnosing or interpreting radiology images. Nobody should go to school anymore to be a radiologist. AI is going to take all the jobs within 5 years. Well, that was 2016. That was 10 years ago. Now we actually have a shortage of radiologists. I don't know if that's because he said that, but it turns out that even though AI systems can beat human doctors on these benchmarks, that's not the same as doing this job out in the real world, which is much more open-ended, which is not just a series of well-defined tasks.
0: Still, it does leave you wondering, like in the case of radiology, you could imagine if they are really good at that task, then what's left for the human radiologist? Should we still be in that part of the game? Like in my own world of math, you know, if they're very good at proving theorems, but they're not so great yet at coming up with new concepts, or as we sometimes speak of it, theory building, right? There's this big distinction between problem solving and theory building. So is it that we're sort of going to find our niche, that we can do the parts that they don't do? So like in the case of radiology, they have the open-ended part, but not the scan reading part. I guess that's what I'm wondering. Is that how it's going to go?
1: Maybe. I wouldn't be at all surprised if jobs like yours change quite a bit because of these new tools.
0: Yeah.
1: These are going to become incredibly useful tools for mathematicians. So it might change your job, just like when personal computers came out. But there's a fantastic book by George Lakoff and Rafael Nunez about math and where ideas in math come from via metaphors. And they feel that human embodiment is a very important part of understanding and mathematics.
0: Exactly. I think that's our only hope, because right now the machines don't have great embodiment. And you're right that a lot of great ideas in math are inspired by experience with the world. And that's what I was going to say about applied math, that I feel like that's even more so than pure math, where we get so much inspiration from nature and from engineering and society and all that, that I think we have a lot more chance of being useful as humans in applied math. But I do think pure math will expire before applied math does. And maybe neither will. Maybe we'll just keep going forever. What does it look like to you? I mean, math is often thought of as some kind of gold standard. Like the AI companies have a lot of use for math, right? They can demonstrate how good their systems are because they can verify that they've solved a problem or not.
1: Well, that's a big question I have, which is suppose that your prediction comes right and math, pure math, expires in some sense for humans. What does that mean for other fields? Does that mean that these machines are on their way to taking over everything? Or is it more like 1997 or whatever it was that Deep Blue beat Kasparov, and that actually beating the best human at chess did not necessarily mean that was going to go anywhere in other fields?
0: I don't know. What do you think? It feels to me like science is much more open-ended than math in that respect.
1: Yeah, I believe that. I don't think that solving all the Erdős problems means that the average person has to fear for their job.
0: Okay, now we have many different things on the table at that point. But even just in the world of pure brainiacs, whether it's scientists or mathematicians, just the fact that biology, there are so many things to be measured. We have so much data that we could collect that we haven't collected.
1: Yeah.
0: So many new ways of observing. I mean, that seems very inexhaustible to me compared to math.
1: I agree. And even in physics, I think, which is maybe closer to math, there's so much, you know, open-ended questions that aren't well formulated, that don't have something like a proof that can be constructed.
0: But so I do feel like the hope for math is to continue to take inspiration from the real world. Mm-hmm. And von Neumann had said something like that, too, that when math becomes too much art for art's sake, when it drifts too far from the source, which for him, the source was nature or reality, if it becomes too far removed, it becomes sterile, said von Neumann. So I think this could be a really good era for pure math if it starts taking more inspiration from nature
2: That's been less so in the 20th and 21st century. But I think if we go back to that, we can probably eke out a few more centuries of human pleasure in math.
1: I'll just say there's this dictum in AI, which is that easy things are hard and hard things are easy.
2: Right.
1: And pure math is seen by humans as like the most exalted exhibition of intelligence and brilliance. It's the hard thing. And yet we know that hard things are easier for machines and easier things are harder.
2: Yeah, and there's the word soft also, right? In science, we talk about the hard sciences and the soft sciences. And the soft sciences of economics and psychology and anthropology, and those are the really hard ones.
1: Right.
2: Well, so if we meet again in 5 years.
1: The joy of gamma or something.
2: Yes, the joy of omega by then, right. Yeah. What do you hope we would understand about AI systems by then? Or what kinds of tests would we want to be able to do that we can't do today?
1: Yeah, I mean, what I really hope will go well in the science of AI is this field called mechanistic interpretability, which is the neuroscience analog, where you're actually looking at the activations and the weights.
2: Yes.
1: And the, you know, all the messy innards of the system and understanding at a higher level sort of what they are doing. These days, it's kind of a smallish subfield where people are trying to develop tools that do that, analogous to things like fMRI or whatever. And I don't think anybody's really figured out exactly how to do this the right way yet, but I'm hoping that's something that we can accomplish. And then we would have a genuine way of understanding sort of their limitations, what they can do, what they can't do, what kinds of mistakes they're likely to make, and maybe how to fix them.
2: Interesting that you put your finger on that, because the first time I became aware of you, it was in connection with that. In a broad sense. So what I'm thinking of is back when you used to work on something that in the jargon was called GAs for CAs, genetic algorithms for cellular automata, you and Jim Crutchfield were looking at this problem of evolving algorithms that could solve a certain class of problems, hard computer science problems. And you were using this evolutionary algorithm to select better and better algorithms that kept improving through a kind of selection process. But then the part that you did that I found so creative is once you've got a really good system, you looked at it in a, what felt to me like an analog of mechanistic interpretability. You tried to see what was making that system so smart, analyzing it in terms of particles that were colliding with each other according to certain rules in the diagrams. That's, I don't know if I've summarized it reasonably well, but it seems like this is a longstanding interest of yours.
1: Yeah, that's true. I hadn't made that connection exactly, but
2: it is this though, right? It's interpretability.
1: It's interpretability. And it's also, I think, in the field of complex systems, people talk about this notion of emergence.
2: Yeah.
1: And we thought of that as a kind of emergent computation. And I think these AI systems also have emergent computations that are not easy to find, but they're there. And if we understood them better, we would understand how the system is actually working, doing what it does.
2: Yeah, it's an interesting attitude. It feels, honestly, to me, very sweet and very old school. This hope that, okay, you're chuckling because you see where I'm going. It's a mean thing I'm saying, but this conceit that we, with our limited minds, can keep doing science, you know, and we're going to figure out how these AIs are doing what they're doing. And that's what our game will continue to be, just like it always has been in science. And I, the dark side of me thinks our days are numbered to be able to do that. As these gadgets get bigger and bigger, who says we can keep doing science on them and figuring them out? What's your reaction to that? We have nothing else to do. We have to try.
1: That's an interesting question. why do we do science in the first place? I mean, you know, we do science because we want to solve problems. That's one thing. But we also do science because we're driven to understand things.
2: Yes.
1: You see this in little children. They're driven to understand. Often one of their first words is why. They ask it constantly. So I think that's a human drive, and it's hard to fight against that. And that's why you and I both went into science. It's important to us. Now, I was a little despairing when I went to a panel discussion at a conference on the role of AI in science. And there were a bunch of famous people on the panel talking about how AI was going to revolutionize weather prediction and genetics and cosmology and you name it. And I asked them at the end, well, like, is this going to contribute to human understanding of the world? And they're like, why should we care about that?
2: Yeah. To me, this is the bifurcation that we're all thinking about now, because science has this double-edged aspect that it gives us pleasure. We like figuring things out. There is the joy of why. And as you say, it's deep in our species. So yes, we're curious. But then there's the other side that for so long, science has been this instrumental thing that helps us in technology and medicine. And I guess the question I have, and I think a lot of us have, is will we continue to take pleasure in the joy of curiosity when we are no longer the best at solving the important problems? But let me ask you one last thing. For people who haven't heard our earlier conversation, what was your draw to this field? And if you were starting out today, do you think you'd have the same kind of curiosity?
1: Yeah, that's a great question. When I was a child, I loved logic puzzles, like the knights and the knaves, the knights who always told the truth and the knaves who always lied. There's a fun several books by Raymond Smullyan, a mathematician who wrote a bunch of puzzles in this genre that I absolutely loved. When I got to college, I read Douglas Hofstadter's book, Gödel, Escher, Bach, which was the real world version of these in a way. I mean, he was talking about Gödel's theorem and paradoxes in mathematical logic and how all this related to cognition and thinking and creativity and so on. And I was just completely blown away and said, this is what I want to do in my life. I didn't exactly know what it was, but it seemed like it might be artificial intelligence. So I pursued Doug as an advisor and got to join his group and was studying analogy via a new set of puzzles, which were analogy puzzles. And I was very entranced by all of that. If I were that age today, I would be worried. In fact, I have a son who is getting a PhD in machine learning, and he wants to do research in machine learning, but he's actually quite nervous that there will be no more roles for humans doing research in machine learning, because AI will be doing all the research in machine learning and improving itself and so on and so forth. And I wonder if I'd think the same thing. I don't know.
2: Maybe we do have to revisit this in 5 years, because we may know by then, given how fast everything is going. Who knows?
1: Yeah.
2: I really appreciate your spending time with us. This has been wide-ranging, a little bit amorphous conversation, but it's just wide open, and I can't think of a better guide to it. Thank you very much for joining us.
1: Thanks, Steve. It's been great.
3: I just remember being a student and learning Newton's laws for the first time, and then Kepler's laws, which really make Newton's laws beautiful, this application to the celestial cycles. I didn't think, oh, I'm not the best at this, therefore I shouldn't learn it. Nor did I think, unless I one day become the best at this, I cannot feel pleasure or joy in my experience of acquiring this information. Of course, lots of people study things that other people already know and are better at. So I sort of wonder if maybe the AI will know things before us, but we will still need to acquire the understanding ourselves. And in that acquisition is a similar experience. Instead of maybe the AI will be a filter between us and interrogating nature directly, but we'll still be acquiring, I don't know, the knowledge and having that experience. I'm not sure. Maybe it's all going to pass us by.
2: Well, let's explore this a little more. I like especially your emphasis on not being the best and how in a way unfraught, that is. Mm-hmm. I learned as soon as I went to college what it means to not be the best. You know, this fixation with being the number one, especially in an age of optimization, there's so many optimization algorithms. Mm-hmm. We talk about faster, cheaper. But in our own lives, very often we're not the best. I'm certainly not the best tennis player. I love to play tennis. I'm not the best chess player, and I'm still happy to play chess. Mm-hmm. And try to be the best dad, but I may not be. But still, all these things are worth doing for their own sake, right? They give mm-hmm. us pleasure. I do feel very philosophical and almost religious about this. Like, we get a little time on Earth alive. Mm-hmm. And, you know, these questions about AI do tap into questions about the meaning of life. What are we trying to do? If the meaning of life is that you're going to be the best in some domain, or you're going to make a discovery that's going to change the world, then most people will have a meaningless life. And I just don't want to believe that's the correct mm-hmm. version of the meaning of life. It was not for my dad. He didn't even get to go to college. Mm-hmm. You know, he grew up in the Depression. That was not an option. His life was being a good parent and taking care of the people that bought shoes at the shoe store that he had.
3: Yeah.
2: And he knew everyone's shoe size in our little town. And he mm-hmm. left a good name when he died. People remembered him well.
3: Right.
2: So, okay, what is that doing on our show here about science?
3: Well, I think that, let's say, the meaning for some people of life has to do with acquisition, acquiring wealth. They're going to love this stuff, right? Because there's going to be this new tool that simply leverages all kinds of buttons that they now have faster access to and can exploit and acquire more wealth. There are people who found meaning in singing songs or writing poetry or being novelists or doing math. And I think all of those fields are a little more nervous, right, about reevaluating what the place is going to be for them and how to secure that place and how to think about it. If I'm playing games of what may or may not happen, I mean, there is still a world in which AI is like a supercomputer. And we've talked about this before, Steve. Just because a supercomputer can crunch all of these numbers, if it presents it to us as a string of symbols, even though it has, in some sense, an answer, it's not a meaningful answer for us, and none of us value it. We still, as human beings, have a very important role between us and a supercomputer, rendering an image of a galaxy or looking at an image of a biomedical neural map. It hasn't actually robbed scientists of their work. And so it might be that it really will continue to be a tool and not simply something that overtakes and discards us.
2: Well, that's the question, right? I think there are two plausible scenarios. One is that it continues to be a tool, and we always have some essential role in science and math at the cutting edge. Mm-hmm. The other option is, and actually in my heart, I believe this is the case, mm-hmm. that we will not be at the cutting edge, and that will happen very soon. And so then what is the point? Then I feel like it's still meaningful. Just like when I was in high school and I discovered things about math, they were discoveries to me. They were not discoveries right. to the world.
3: That's what I mean. Yeah,
2: you know, exactly. I think yeah. we may have to all settle for that. We're not going to be making genuine discoveries for the world. Mm-hmm. The AIs will be doing that. I really do believe that's going to happen very soon. I may be wrong. I mean, there may be fundamental reasons why the AIs won't be able to do that. For instance, they don't have bodies, they don't have social life, you know, there's a mm-hmm. lot, but I just think all that stuff will be solved before long. Mm-hmm. Anyway, what's your take?
3: Well, I think there's a difference between making discoveries and understanding. And I guess that's mm-hmm. kind of what I mean. An example, in some sense, maybe the supercomputer made the discovery before the person did, but we still say the person did. Because the discovery didn't yeah. count as a discovery until they rendered it in a way that human beings could comprehend. But I honestly don't know. I am not incredibly saddened or pessimistic. So I guess I would have to say that in my heart, intuitively, I am not terrified of this prospect. Maybe I should be. But maybe it's just sort of a bliss of being naive, and I'm just going to wait for it to sneak up on me.
2: There is one thing I think we can be very optimistic about and hopeful about, mm-hmm. which is I think we're going to have a glorious golden age of science where we will understand, and discoveries by the AIs or by people in conjunction with AIs, that's all going to be happening in the next, whatever, 5, 10, 15 years, and it's going to be a spectacular fireworks time for science. And I think we'll hopefully, think with any luck, we'll be alive to see all that.
3: Yeah, there's definitely going to be a transition period where people are moving it fast and furious, and they're part of the story, and there's great accomplishment, and it will be exciting to see. I know people, very accomplished, who are very excited about using it, use it every day. They have multiple things going on, and they just feel like their productivity has doubled or more. And they're excited. They're enjoying themselves. I think there's really nothing we can do but chime in and participate in this at least transition phase before we're obsolete.
2: Well, I'm getting choked up just thinking about it. Thanks, Jana. It's always great to see you. And we'll see you next time on The Joy of Why.
3: Thanks, Steve. If you're enjoying The Joy of Why and you're not already subscribed, hit the subscribe or follow button wherever you're listening. You can also leave a review for the show. It helps people find this podcast. 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
2: 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Samir Patel is Quanta's editor-in-chief. The episode art is by Chanel Nibbling, and our logo is by Jackie King and Christina Armitage. Special thanks to Garth Avery at the Cornell Broadcast Studio. I'm your host, Steve Strogatz. If you have any questions or comments, please email us at quanta@simonsfoundation.org. 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
4: This is Bird Note. As a flock of ducks lift off from a marsh, their wings reveal large patches of powder blue and emerald. These dabbling ducks are called blue-winged teal. They're petite birds, noticeably smaller than mallards. The male's blue-gray head has a bright white crescent at the base of the bill, and his cinnamon sides and underparts are peppered with dark dots. Females are mottled grayish-brown. Blue-winged teal are long-distance migrants, traveling from nesting areas in Canada and the U.S. to South America for the winter. They feed in shallow water, with a preference during the breeding season for snails and fly larvae. In fall and winter, they seek out plant matter, especially seeds. Blue-winged teal pair up during the winter and migrate together in spring to a nesting area, often to where the female was born. There, the female will lay about 10 eggs, which hatch after 3 weeks. Once the eggs hatch, mother and ducklings walk away from the nest area within 24 hours, never to return to their nest again. Within just weeks, the young will be flying and ready to join their parents in their great migration south. For Bird Note, I'm Michael Stein.

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Sound surrounds us. Invisible, but vital to our world. Listen.

our cities are becoming increasingly noisy. As populations grow and traffic slows, city life becomes ever more deafening. Although we may not be aware of it on a daily basis, all this noise takes its toll through higher stress levels, elevated blood pressure, and hearing loss. For instance, Americans tend to lose hearing on their left side from driving on the freeway with the window down. Most people's response to all this noise is to try to protect themselves, either by muffling their environment, such as with earplugs, or by masking it with other sounds more to their liking.

0: A very different approach to coping with city noise is to learn to listen to it. Really listen. Actively listen to your surroundings as one would to a symphony, and find within this urban orchestra the various instruments. Become aware of the quality of certain sounds, their pitch, their rhythm. To listen through the layers of man-made sounds to the natural sounds that coexist with city dwellers. Like the pigeon who has made its nest in the eaves of a skyscraper, maybe we can find a way to use the din of the city to our advantage, to heighten our awareness of sound. For Earth Tones, this is Claire Schoen.
1: To let the cat out of the bag. Remember the excitement of 2010?
2: Yahoo!
1: That was the year WikiLeaks hit the scene and started letting the cat out of the bag about US diplomatic shenanigans in various parts of the world.
3: It's hard for me to explain why that was the case. Just take my word for it.
1: WikiLeaks, in other words, was sharing all sorts of secrets. The phrase originated in medieval markets and refers to an unlikely interplay between pigs and cats. A customer wanting to buy a piglet would first inspect the animal and then start haggling about the price. The pig would be bagged up and made ready for transport. However, unscrupulous vendors often substituted the piglet for a cat. The deception would only be revealed at home when the customer literally let the cat out of the bag.
4: Language Bites is produced by Colette Kinsella, sound designed by Lachlan Hart. The series was produced for and first broadcast on RTE Choice in Ireland.

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2: For Oxford and the northern counties, our overnight low in the upper 50s and a few lingering clouds, and then we're back into a sunny weather pattern on Monday. High pressure will be parked over the Gulf Coast states. Sunny, and we're looking at low 80s. We'll warm up on Tuesday, mid 80s and sunny. For Jackson and the central areas, about 60 with a few clouds for the overnight hours. We get upper 80s on Monday, low 90s on Tuesday. We'll stay sunny. Hattiesburg and the southern and coastal areas, clear and 70 for the overnight hours. Sunshine on Monday and Tuesday, will be in the upper 80s. Maybe some rain Wednesday. I'm meteorologist Steve Hamilton. 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

0: You're listening to Imaginary Worlds, a show about how we create them and why we suspend our disbelief. I'm Eric Molinsky. If you haven't heard of Widow's Bay, you'll be hearing more about it soon. It's a show on Apple TV that was nominated for 19 Emmy Awards, including Best Comedy, although it's really a blend of comedy and horror. In the show, Widow's Bay is the name of a fictional island off the coast of Massachusetts. It's not as famous as Martha's Vineyard or Nantucket, for good reason. The island is cursed by a demonic entity. Matthew Rhys plays the mayor, Tom Loftus. He is determined to modernize the island and bring in tourists. He often clashes with Wick, a fisherman played by Stephen Root, who understands the true nature of the island.
1: Close the port, shutter the businesses, sound the siren.
2: Oh, do you mean the siren from the 1940s? You're out of your mind, Wick.
1: You refuse to accept our history, to accept the truth. And I've lived with that for years, but now it's going to get people killed.
2: I have actually accepted the truth. But do you know what the truth looks like? It looks like this. It looks like an outdated power grid. It looks like roads that need repairing. It looks like no Wi-Fi in the 21st century. And certainly no money to pay for it all.
0: If you're thinking, this kind of reminds me of Jaws, that is not a coincidence. The showrunner, Katie Dippold, is a big fan of Jaws, although the mayor in Widow's Bay is a much more sympathetic character than the mayor in Jaws. And that's not the only horror movie or genre that gets referenced in the show. I know many horror fans who love Widow's Bay because of all the references and homages, and I've seen people who are interested in New England folklore get excited about the show. But Widow's Bay resonates with me on a different level. When I was a kid, I spent every summer in a town called Falmouth on Cape Cod. The town was founded in the 1600s, and it has an old maritime feel. When I was growing up, I would actually look forward to the days when the fog would come in, because the atmosphere would become spooky and evocative. But over the last 20 years or so, the town has gotten a makeover. I just went back a few weeks ago, and the main street was crowded with tourists, and some of the new stores looked like what a production designer on a Hallmark movie would think Cape Cod is supposed to look like. I went to every place I could find that still had that sense of character and local flavor. I actually wished I could take a boat to Widow's Bay because it feels like the old Cape that I used to know. Of course, I can't go to Widow's Bay, but I did talk with the show's production designer, Steve Arnold. He is nominated for an Emmy, and our conversation has a few minor spoilers, but just as a way to describe the episodes. One of the reasons why Widow's Bay feels so authentic is that they film in Massachusetts. But Steve said when they started scouting locations, they found the same thing that I found when I went back to the Cape this summer.
3: Some of the places have been, dare I use the word, Disney-fied. You know, something along those lines where it's been glamorized to the point of doesn't seem real anymore. So one of the things that we were really pushing for was something that looked real. It had to be a real place and had some modern conveniences, but limited, very limited.
0: In fact, when you see the exterior shots of the town in Widow's Bay, in real life, those locations are not in the same town. They mixed and matched locations around Massachusetts that still had that old, weathered look. And for everything else, they built sets. Steve says that's why they hired him. He used to work on a show called Castle Rock, which took place in a Stephen King universe. He also worked on a show called Midnight Mass, which had a similar supernatural vibe. When he first met with the producer of Widow's Bay, Joanne Toll.
3: Joanne Toll asked me flat out, did you really build everything for Midnight Mass? And I said, every single structure, building, light fixture, church pew. We built a road. We put in all the telephone poles, all that stuff. So she said, well, I think we're going to need to build some stuff. And I said, I love building stuff. And that's what I do.
0: The creator of the show, Katie Dippold, used to be a writer on Parks and Recreation. And when she came up with the idea for Widow's Bay, it was initially more of a comedy. But as she developed the concept, she realized that the horror elements would have to be taken more seriously. And coming up with the right balance between horror and comedy is not just in the writing. It's in the set design as well. For instance, one of the main locations is the town hall. That's where Tom's office is, and it's where he meets with a lot of the other characters.
4: The entire island is out.
5: This is exactly why I wanted to use the Rule 28 credits. Anyone talk to Mitch?
4: Rosemary says he's not in yet, but she's trying him at home.
5: Does anyone on this island work?
0: One of the clever things about the show is that the technology on the island is about 20 to 30 years out of date. And all of that retro tech gives the town an uncanny feeling.
3: Katie had been very specific about the fact that we're not doing cell phones at all in this show because we just wanted to say that the technology was not there. So we mixed things. There's old school typewriters. There was a lot of discussion about what kind of computers, how old would they be?
0: Steve actually came up with a full backstory for the town hall in terms of when it was built, when it got remodeled, and when their technology was purchased. It's also important for him to know the history of the building because it is full of secrets and hidden layers that the characters discover over time. But the first challenge for Steve was to find a real building that they could use for the exterior scenes.
3: I looked and looked and looked, and there's this town hall is in a little town called Berlin, a little west of Boston. And that town hall in particular was built in the 1800s. So what I did was I designed something that matched the exterior in terms of the windows and the fact that there would be double doors, you know, all that kind of stuff. I looked at it as if this building had been remodeled in the 40s or the 50s, and they had come in and put in wood paneling and that is of the 50s style. We did the Armstrong tile floor, the checkerboard floor, which was very popular in those days. We managed to find some really wonderful 50s and 40s, 50s fluorescent light fixtures that we put in. I knew that I didn't want to do, you know, the very bright, colorful, saturated world that comedies inhabit. I wanted to do something that was desaturated in some ways to push it into a historical context in a way. That faded kind of patina that you get with something old.
0: You know, another thing I think is really fascinating is the way that you evoke specific movies in the show. I mean, obviously, one of the most famous movies, if not the most famous horror movie set on the Cape or the Cape in the Islands is Jaws.
3: Yeah.
0: So could you talk about how you looked at that movie for specific visual inspiration or even have specific like visual nods towards it?
3: So one of what we found out very early was one of Katie's favorite movies was Jaws. That's supposed to be on an island. You know, it's a seaside village kind of thing. There's the town hall scene where they're walking down the corridor and they go into the conference room. So we copied things from all those frames, like the little things on the wall in the conference room in Jaws. It looks like they're little framed memos or some kind of letters or something like that. So we did that. The walls are very barren except for these little framed letters or some kind of document. In the corridor in Jaws, they walk through the corridor and these little signs that stick out that indicate the various offices, he hits his head on one of those signs and it kind of swings. So we copied that exactly. I mean, we got frames from the movie and copied the lettering style and the type of little sticking out sign holder thing. All of that we copied as a fun element.
0: Another important element in Jaws is the boat owned by a fisherman and shark hunter named Quint. In Widow's Bay, the character of Wick and his boat play a similar role.
1: We'll stop 2 minutes before we get to this line. That's the dead zone. Crossing it will trigger this light. Beyond this buoy, people like me don't tend to come back.
3: We copied the inside of the boat from Jaws, and the wood paneling, the banquette, the little hanging light above the table in Tom's kitchen at his house. The light that hangs over the table is a copy of the one from Jaws. The drapery fabric, we tried to copy that as much as possible. Kitchen has a lot of elements that were reminiscent of some of the sets in Jaws.
0: Whenever I see an article about all the hidden references in a movie or a show, they're usually not that hidden. Like, I could imagine if a character in Widow's Bay had mentioned the name of the island in Jaws, or if one of the characters had referenced the famous line from Jaws, "You're going to need a bigger boat." But that doesn't happen. Instead, we get framed memos in a hallway, curtains in a kitchen, a light fixture on a boat. Who's going to notice that? I think you still feel it on a deeper level. In fact, once I got past the surface-level similarities to Jaws, and I was deep into the storyline of Widow's Bay, which is actually very different, I could still feel the presence of Jaws, even if I couldn't explain why. And that's not the only horror movie that Steve references in the production design. The premise of a demonic curse on the island gives the show a lot of flexibility, because the curse can embody different horror movies and genres. Some of the episodes pay homage to Halloween, Carrie, The Wicker Man, John Carpenter's The Fog, and one of my favorite episodes is reminiscent of The Shining. The hotel in Widow's Bay is supposedly haunted. Tom, the mayor, doesn't believe it, so the locals at the pub dare him to spend the night there.
2: Okay, I'll do it. If that's what it takes, I will stay there tonight.
6: You have to stay in the captain's suite.
2: The what?
6: Lost his mind, got his family with an axe.
2: Of course, we then named a suite after him. Anything else?
7: The ungrateful Hortense Fitzgerald.
2: Was she the lady who fell out of a window?
8: Ugly woman who fled her wedding back through a window and fell to her death. If you see ugly Hortense three times, you'll see her ungrateful reflection.
0: Steve had a lot of fun designing the hotel. The exterior shot is a real building, although they added a tower in post-production to make it look more like the house in Psycho. For the interior, Steve used practical effects at one point to create a sense of warped perspective when Tom is feeling scared. He also looked at the wallpaper in The Shining for inspiration.
3: We printed all that wallpaper in the lobby and in the parlor and the corridor and the captain's suite, because I wanted to not only give it a particular Victorian feel, but I wanted to be able to control the color very carefully, the palette. So the parlor is a little warmer and more, you know, inviting, and the check-in desk and the corridors and things like that are a little cooler. We managed to find a whole bunch of really interesting artwork for the parlor and the entryway there. There's some sort of sad children pictures, you know, and things like that, or they're just kind of weird.
0: Well, it's funny. I think that if there's ever such a thing as a prop that's a breakout hit, it's those creepy board games that Tom finds. And I know you've been asked about them a lot. You work with a graphic designer named Ellen Lample.
3: Yeah.
0: What were some of the back and forth conversations where maybe she showed you some concept art and you said, this is great, or more like this? Like, what were those conversations like?
3: Ellen and I have worked together. We've known each other for more than 20 years, and she is just so brilliant and has such a stock of imagery in her head. And she would just start sending things, because she was working remotely for us, and she would just start sending things, and I would, you know, maybe make a few choices, give some comments.
0: One of the board games that Tom finds is called Daddy's Home. The box cover has a typical 1950s family, but Daddy looks like he is about to go into a murderous rage.
3: the cover or the box has a picture of Daddy and the kids just sitting around the table and Mom and all of that. So to get his expression on his face being really angry and frustrated and at the end of his rope kind of thing, that took a lot of tweaking with, okay, the eyebrows need to be a little bit more slanted and darker and bigger, and you know, the eyes got to be wider, and maybe they're a little more bloodshot, and all the, you know, kind of detail things going on.
0: And then there's a game called Teeth. That's the title on the box, Teeth.
3: Ellen sent all of these different old imagery of teeth, like sets of dentures, you know, that were from a catalog in the turn of the century in the 1900s or whatever, and just all kinds of teeth are missing, and you know, various versions. But then she came up with that single tooth. It was a happy, fun little guy as a tooth. But then you open the box and it's pliers, and it's just such a dissonance there that it really sells a joke and a scare at the same time.
0: But the treasure trove of funny props is in the Historical Society. In the first episode, a New York Times reporter shows up to write a story about the island for the travel section. Tom is thrilled, but he panics when he realizes that the reporter has gone into the Historical Society and is meeting with the curator.
9: You know what, Anna, I was just about to show Arthur the witch trial. Yeah, great source of pride. We caught him. We burned him.
2: You know what, you know what, Jerry? I'm going to take it from here.
0: Steve says many of the props were described in the script, although he had a lot of leeway. Like he put in a mannequin wearing a straitjacket, which is never explained. And he said there was also a lot of experimentation, because if a joke is too subtle, the audience wouldn't get it. But if it was too obvious and silly, the tension might be broken.
3: We tried a whole bunch of different things. Some of them were a little bit corny, I would have to say. So I wanted to have, and you don't actually see it, because I think we decided it really didn't work, but we had an old carriage in there. Then I found out that we had access to a fake horse. And so we put the fake horse in front of the carriage, and it turned out to not really work the way I had thought it might work. So get rid of the horse. We're not really going to use the carriage very much. But then bringing other elements in, and okay, these are costumes from the witches. Let's have more blood. No, even more blood, you know. A lot of the graphic work on the walls was very specifically described in the script, but some of the other elements were not. So we were just kind of playing with things as much as we could.
0: Yeah, I think the closest thing to a joke is when the reporter asks about cannibalism, and Tom says, no, what are you talking about? And then he points to this thing in the wall from the 1700s that says, cannibalism in God's house.
10: Forced inside the church, they immediately turn to cannibalism.
2: I don't think that's right.
10: I mean, it's on a framed article inside the Historical Society.
2: Yeah. You know, these stories get so exaggerated over time.
0: Well, tell me about the historical paintings, too, in the background, because they are so bizarre and hilarious, and there's a lot of comedy and horror mixed in those. Who came up with those, and what were the conversations like around them?
3: So that was all scripted by Katie, and we had a wonderful portrait artist, and so I would go over, and I would discuss, okay, we've got to have them paddling away in this rowboat. But this little girl has fallen out of the boat, and what's keeping her afloat? Is it a piece of luggage that they took with them? And then Katie was just adamant, well, we have to have someone reaching out with this oar to save her. We kept scratching our heads. How is that going to work? That you know, a painting, a classical old style painting would not have. Basically, you're breaking the fourth wall with somebody reaching in. But it worked. And the one that probably took the most back and forthing was the painting that Tom rips off the wall. Here's this young bride and this old guy, and he's kind of got his arm or hand around her neck, and she's looking

0: but not too scared and not too freaked out. And that took many back and forths to get, you know, to get to that point of what we finally ended up with.
1: So there's also clearly a Stephen King influence on the show. And you worked on Castle Rock, which was a show that was like took place in a Stephen King-ish universe.
0: Yes.
1: So in terms of visual production design, what conveys Stephen King?
0: I think the New England setting has a lot to do with it. And Stephen King's books are extremely rich with layers and layers of detail. And being in Massachusetts was extremely helpful. You get that underlying, the Salem witch thing, you know, the seagoing fisherman, old world quality. And there's something about that in Stephen King's world that I think is very subconscious, but it's there.
1: Yeah, one thing I also love about the show is that the characters don't reference movies or TV shows, but there actually is at one point we see a book with a Stephen King book. And whose choice was it to actually reference? I think that's the only horror pop culture that gets specifically referenced. So I was curious about that.
0: That was Jennifer, our decorator. She wanted to get that in. And I think you might not have caught it, but I think that there were some very specific things in the bookmobile also. And sometimes we put things into sets, they may get seen, they may not. I was extremely happy that we focused as much attention on the games in the parlor, because a lot of times we'll go to a lot of trouble to make something very specific, and it might not really make it in the cut or something for whatever reason.
1: Steve told me that one of his favorite episodes to work on was a flashback episode that took place in the early 1700s. It's basically Puritan horror, which made me very happy. I've talked before on the show about my fascination with Salem, and they filmed those scenes close to the real location of the Salem witch trials.
0: We looked at existing towns, you know, period towns that are historic museum locations. And some of the ones that were closer to the coast, they wouldn't let us shoot there for whatever reason. And so we had built a bunch of structures for the location where the ferry landing is and the statue of Richard Warren and all of that. And so we ended up revamping all those structures and moving them to this place called Rebecca Nurse Farm, which had a great meeting hall and a couple of other buildings, and they were the right time period. So we just made our own little village and our own little graveyard, bring in livestock, animals, things like that, and really have complete control of it. That made shooting there much easier.
1: Yeah, you also nailed, literally in terms of hammering and nailing, but that colonial, actually, it's almost leftover from medieval England style architecture. But also it's interesting because it felt new because they had obviously just built the town, but it didn't feel fake new.
0: Yeah. No, we were very fortunate to find that location. It wasn't too far away, and there was just a lot of empty space there that we could work with.
1: We are now going to leave Widow's Bay. Congratulations, you survived. And I want to shift to talk about another surprise breakout hit this summer, the movie Backrooms. Backrooms is a horror film which shares a lot of the same themes as Widow's Bay. They both create a strong sense of place using practical effects, and they have overlapping themes around community, isolation, technology, and what gets lost in the pursuit of progress. In 2022, we did an episode called Monsters in the Static, Why Analog Horror Scares Gen Z. Analog horror has the aesthetic of older forms of technology. A common trope is found footage of old VHS tapes that reveal something scary. And in our 2022 episode, we talked about a series of short films on YouTube called The Backrooms. They were made by Kane Parsons, who called himself Kane Pixels at the time. He was also in high school when he made these films. They're supposed to be found footage from the 19th century.

0: 1990s, where a character has found himself in a maze of spooky, empty offices.
1: Hello?
0: And something sinister is chasing him. I assumed that backrooms would stay in the world of internet subcultures. But after we did our episode, Kane Parsons signed on to direct a feature-length movie of backrooms. It came out at the end of May, hit number one at the box office, and so far it's earned almost $400 million worldwide. The movie takes place in the early 90s. Chiwetel Ejiofor plays Clark, the owner of a pirate-themed furniture store. Clark discovers the backrooms by accident and then brings in his employees.
2: All right, you feel me?
3: Yeah.
2: Follow my lead.
4: Clark, what is this?
2: That's what I'm trying to figure out. I've been here every night since I found the place, and I still barely scratched the surface. All right, just take it slow.
0: Our episode from 2022 featured Diane Rogers. She's an expert on digital folklore and teaches at Sheffield Hallam University in the UK. I was curious what she thought of the new Backrooms movie, so I talked with her for our Patreon show, Between Imaginary Worlds. But I want to play a section of it for you now. Diane told me that she was happy that the director, Kane Parsons, was so committed to using practical effects in the movie. And by the way, Kane Parsons just turned 21, so he grew up in the era of digital effects.
5: You can almost feel the wallpaper and the carpet in there. I mean, everybody, I'm guessing, is familiar with those kinds of spaces. I was thinking about this, actually. You know, like places like department stores, are they dying out now? I mean, certainly the ones in my city, are there are fewer and fewer of those spaces. So I guess I know there's a lot of nostalgia from millennials and Gen Z, but are department stores becoming this alien space now, and these unexplored, these empty buildings because of online shopping, and the whole capitalism's changed how we shop, and those physical spaces are becoming somewhat alien to younger people, maybe. So they kind of want to explore these, what are these empty buildings in our cities? What are they like inside? What's living inside there or under there? Or lots of imagined questions, I think, about those kind of spaces.
0: You know, any movie about the past is going to be really about the present.
5: Absolutely, yeah.
0: So this movie that is set in 1990, how is it actually, what is it saying, therefore, about 2026, do you think?
5: There are a couple of different things, I think. Partly, like you say, there's a big fascination with just pre-smartphone culture and a time where the internet existed, maybe, and certainly people don't seem to be obsessed with VHS and physical media. So people were still kind of becoming connected, but nowhere near, weren't glued to screens and phones. And it was very much still about physical, tangible objects. These spaces in back rooms, particularly, or those kind of ideas, is very isolationist. It's still very cut off from things. So, and today we have this I guess young people particularly have this paradox of you're constantly connected with your friends and everything and everyone, but you're also probably more alone than people have been because you're at home on your own. You're not necessarily socializing in person. So I guess these kind of what people often speak of about, describe as liminal spaces, are between spaces. Then they're not necessarily a destination in themselves. It's somewhere between one place and another.
0: In our episode from 2022, we talked about liminal spaces. The term is often used to describe spaces in transition, like a commercial space that's empty, whether it's closed for the night or scheduled for demolition. During the pandemic, a lot of buildings became liminal spaces. But until Diane mentioned virtual interactions, I didn't realize that they are also liminal spaces, because you're alone and not alone at the same time. And it reminded me of another surprise hit this year. The Amazing Digital Circus is a computer animated series that began on YouTube. It's about people that get trapped in a virtual world and can't figure out how to leave.
6: Let's just try to calm down. Everything's going to be okay, new stuff.
1: We've all been through this. You just need to get your head
3: What is going on?
0: On the surface, this world looks cartoony and fun, but the storylines quickly turn to existential horror, and there are scenes of liminal spaces that look just like the back rooms. The final two episodes of The Amazing Digital Circus were screened in movie theaters, and that night, it hit number one at the box office. It even beat Backrooms and a horror movie called Obsession, which was directed by another filmmaker who got their start on YouTube. Diane says this is not a fluke.
5: Yeah, because young people, or the media that's available to people now, is short form video, whether it's animation or shooting it, is so common. It's more common and probably gets a lot more interest and a lot more watchers than long movies. And you can just make your own stuff and rebel against the big industries and AI as well, to an extent. And you can just make your own stuff, get it on YouTube, get it on Instagram or whatever platforms people are using. You can use those platforms. It's equitable. Anybody can access it. Anybody can make their stuff. And it's all, I think the industry is probably worried, because who really needs the industry? I see it as another moment where it's a real kind of shift in culture. Yeah, I think they're running scared a little bit, the big studios.
4: Yeah. I mean, I think that's been their collective panic to some degree, because also, too, there's a sense of, for all of history until recently, they relied on young people who are bored and have nothing to do on weekends to go to movies. And the only question was, which movie would they see? The idea that, sure, I'll go to a movie if I want to, but, you know, I'm perfectly happy watching YouTube, social media, video games, whatever. That completely freaks them out. So when the young people do come in big numbers to movies, they're like, oh my God, maybe we can tap into this.
5: Yeah. And the fact that they didn't see that coming, that we didn't expect all these people to come to this. How did they know? But it's not anything we've done. Like, they've told it, it's been word of mouth. It's been like almost like a folk culture community around something that's happened word of mouth, that's happened completely without the industry doing anything. And they don't know, what do we do with this, because we didn't make that happen, so how do we make it happen again? You can't.
4: And if they try, it has a stink to it, you know, because you're right, it comes from, there's a sense of a digital folk culture.
5: Yeah, it's inauthentic if it's forced. Yeah, absolutely. And that's what folk culture and folk communities are. It's about authenticity and something that's yours. They've got those kind of audiences, those communities, they've got ownership over it. This backrooms thing that we've been following is ours, and we're going to go and explore that. And my son is kind of 17, almost 18, and he rarely wants to go out to the cinema, but he watches all sorts of stuff across all sorts of platforms, and he would much rather do that. So it's going to take something special to get people of his generation out to the movies. And yeah, it's kind of capturing lightning in a bottle, I think.
4: So what else are you excited about right now? You know, like 3 years ago, Backrooms was something that, you know, I only had heard of because I did research into this. It was up and coming. What are you excited about now that in the world of digital culture and online folklore that has been happening?
5: I've just been talking to some people this morning about the fact that there's a real... It's never gone away, but there's a really particular revival of interest in folk culture in the UK particularly. So things like Morris dancing, the Padstow Obby Os.
4: I don't know what any of this is. Wait, Morris dancing and what? Could you explain what that is?
5: These are very tiny localized events that happen around the UK. So there's in Gloucestershire, they have cheese rolling. People throw themselves down a hill once a year, and whoever catches the cheese gets to keep it. These are traditions that have been going on for literally hundreds and hundreds of years. I could name lots of different ones, and they're all a bit weird. There's one near me in a very small village called Castleton Garland Day. Basically, if you're unfamiliar with these kind of things, but you have heard of the Wicker Man, they would all remind you of strange traditions that look a bit like they could be taking part in the Wicker Man. But there aren't sinister connotations behind these customs and traditions. But there's a revival of interest in these kind of things, and a revival of interest online particularly. There are lots of online communities, particularly with young people, building up around all these things. So there's kind of TikTok communities around hashtags like pagan talk and witch talk and things like that, people sharing practices of how to do spells. Or there's a group called Weird Walk, and there's a group called Stone Club, and there's another group called the Folk Union. And these are all online communities built around quite traditional folklore, but kind of reinventing it for younger generations. And so it's something, I mean, you know, because we're surrounded by literally thousands of years of history and stone circles and that are 3,000-4,000 years old and in this country. And there's a really interesting engagement with that kind of culture.
4: It was reminding me a little bit, I mean, when I read the early 20th century, there was this renewed interest in paganism and fairies and that kind of ancient folk culture. And it's probably not a coincidence. It was a time of huge technological progress. So I wonder whether that's something that kind of sometimes happens. And some people want to escape the modern world, and there's something that feels kind of mysterious and cleansing about these sort of, you know, the beliefs of our ancestors, or, you know, the traditions.
5: Yeah, I mean, we've been talking about, I think, particularly what's been going on here in the last 5 years or so is post-Brexit, people are suddenly rethinking their identity. And, okay, if we're not officially European anymore, what does it mean? What is being English? What is British? What is that? And people often look to their history and roots, and folk culture kind of comes to the fore again. And there's a rise of the right wing going on here, and there's been lots of fights and debates about flying the English flag, for example, has become kind of a symbol of right-wing nationalism. And there are a lot of digital communities building around that, and folklore against fascism is one that's kind of people are joining, and it's all folklore, Eric.
4: That is it for this week. Thank you for listening. Special thanks to Steve Arnold and Diane Rogers. Diane has a new book coming out next year called WIRD-TV, Folklore, Folk Horror, and British Television. My assistant producer is Stephanie Billman. 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
13: It's hard to do politically, but compared to, you know, giving women the vote or ending slavery, like, it's not, we've solved harder problems.
14: This is your host, Suki Wessling, and this is a mini babble. 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Cindy has spent a career at the EFF fighting for everyone's right to privacy and freedom of speech on the internet, and she's won. Her legal memoir, Privacy's Defender, details her role in arguing three seminal cases that set the stage for the internet we have today.
15: It's River to River from IPR News. I'm Ben Kiefer. There are a handful of lawyers in American history whose cases you and I benefit from every day without knowing their names. Cindy Cohen may be one of them. She grew up in central Iowa, moved to San Francisco, fell in with a crowd of early internet hackers, and ended up arguing, successfully, that computer code is protected speech under the First Amendment.
14: That's impressive, but it's not radical to say that as much as most of us value our privacy and freedom of speech, the open nature of the internet has come with its problems. Cindy is the first to admit that there is real harm being done, often anonymously, in the name of free speech. And this harm falls disproportionately on women and other vulnerable populations. Cindy argues that it's important to focus first on the necessity of internet privacy.
13: The reason I think privacy is important is because privacy is a way that people with less power can have a zone of protection from people who have more power. It's also the way that people organize to make change. Every public fight for social justice in the United States has needed to have a private space for it to grow. And, you know, in my lifetime, we've watched gay rights, for instance, go from something that really people had to talk about in private because it was not popular and people could, you know, literally be attacked for standing up for these things to the place where, you know, hopefully we can keep it. But the United States Supreme Court has recognized gay marriage and gay people have rights that are much closer to what they deserve than they had when this started out.
14: Cindy Cohen points out that it's been the lack of privacy that has allowed states to curtail women's right to reproductive decision making.
13: The stories are horrific, right? There's a woman in Nebraska who is serving 2 years in prison for having a conversation over Facebook messages with her daughter to help her daughter get an abortion. If that communication had happened on a more private channel rather than Facebook Messenger without encryption, she might not be in jail today. I mean, these are literally, you know, this isn't like an abstract, I wish I had a little more privacy moments. This is actually about people's security and people's ability to live their lives.
14: She also argues that depending on the government to write workable privacy protections is not always the best approach.
13: Well, I mean, I actually think that they're willing to wade in some really unfortunate ways. There are people whispering in their ears on the other side about, you know, why us not having privacy is great. And we have to explain why us having privacy and control is better than a world in which the corporations have all this control. So, you know, I don't like that sometimes that takes Congress to a standstill. And it's definitely the case for comprehensive privacy legislation that by the time it gets in front of Congress, it's been watered down so much it's not even good. You know, the last thing that was proposed federally for a comprehensive privacy protection was worse than what we have in California right now. Just because they call it privacy doesn't mean that it's privacy. But we have to keep pushing because otherwise we're just surrendering to this surveillance state.
14: As a firm defender of the First Amendment right to free speech, Cindy says that when we allow government to curtail some speech, they often go after the speech that many of us feel should be protected.
13: People who are seeking reproductive assistance need access to information, and we're seeing increasing censorship of that information by the sources that people normally go to, whether that's social media or even private websites. EFF just did a big report about censorship of reproductive information, and we found that even though the terms of a lot of these companies would, on their surface, mean that this information is available, and of course it's First Amendment protected, people were having access problems.
14: She also argues that because different communities don't share the same values, one person's free speech is another person's idea of grooming.
13: What they're trying to do is to say age appropriate for anything that might be harmful to kids. And that's a much broader term. And it includes things where I don't think everybody agrees. You know, if you talk to conservative people, they don't think having access to LGBTQ content or trans content, they think that harms kids. So I think that the thing that we're fighting now with a lot of the age gating is this idea that some stuff is harmful to kids. And that's a much broader category. And it's why EFF is so concerned and think it's a really bad idea. Because if we don't have a shared agreement about what's harmful to kids, then you're just handing a censorship tool to people.
14: Cindy Cohen also points out that not only do corporations often follow the government's lead to censor what many might see as the wrong free speech, but we can't depend on everyone to have the same definition of inappropriate images.
13: We've spent years trying to help women who have breastfeeding forums continue to have their forums when they get flagged for nudity because somebody's taking a picture and saying, like, she's not latching. How does this work? Or I've got this, you know, rash or something. What does this look like? And they get flagged as pornography.
14: Cindy Cohen also argues that online abuse isn't a new thing. It's an extension of the problems that vulnerable people in our society face already.
13: We took an offline problem where women's protection and women's protection from abuse was not handled seriously by law enforcement and people in power. And we moved it over into the online world, and we're experiencing the same kind of situation in which people whose job it is to help protect us and keep us safe from abuse are rotten at it in the offline world, and they're rotten at it in the online world. Like, women have had to publish under pseudonyms for years, right? Because of things like that. So I think that you know, one of the problems is there's just not very much recourse offline or online to people being harassed. Your ability to come after an abuser and get them to stop is, the tools are not great, right? And they need to be better. Like, you need to be able to get a restraining order against someone for online behavior and have it stick. And again, the problem of restraining orders not working very well is not an online problem. It's a problem in general of the way our society is slanted against these kinds of, you know, in ways that protect this kind of abuse.
14: Cindy Cohen and the Electronic Frontier Foundation see the worst abuses happening on platforms owned by corporations and run for profit. These corporations have developed what she calls a surveillance business model, sacrificing the needs and desires of the platform's users in the pursuit of profit.
13: The other thing that we believe strongly in is having a multitude of places where you can speak and participate. So if one isn't serving you, you can go somewhere else without losing your whole community. Part of the reason why EFF is very supportive of some of the communities like Mastodon or Blue Sky or other kinds of communities that are not corporate controlled and have a surveillance business model is to let people be able to build communities that serve them rather than being, you know, stuck in these huge communities where there's a lot of abusers.
14: And to those who say we could fix the problem like they have in Australia by forcing people to register in order to take part in social media, not so fast, Cindy says. Anonymity is not the fundamental issue.
13: They have done scientific research about anonymity, and we have a gigantic example in front of us, which is Facebook, right? Which requires real names. People aren't nicer to each other. This idea that anonymous speech allows people to be meaner to each other or to harass people more isn't actually borne out by the research.
14: Cindy Cohen and EFF are hopeful that they can convince governments to take online harassment seriously. Rather than curtailing people's right to free speech and privacy, get more serious about going after offenders in the real world.
13: Right now, we have people who harass with impunity. It's not actually all that hard to find most of them. I mean, the number of people who can legitimately handle being untraceable online if they're engaging in a campaign in harassment, it's very small. It's that they're not being caught. It's that nobody's trying to catch them. It's that the cops say, oh, there's a VPN. There's nothing I can do. Of course there is. When they're trying to go after drug dealers, they can go past a VPN, right? Like, so I just think it's a problem of will and enforcement and not a problem of the technology.
14: Cindy says we need to never lose sight of what we've gained from a free internet.
13: EFF does human rights work all around the world. The ability to sneak information out of a repressive government and using anonymity, VPNs, tools like Tor, it saves lives. We wouldn't know the things we know about the Taiwanese fight for freedom, Tibet. We work with a lot of Chinese democracy people. Now we've got people in Ukraine. We've got people in Gaza. We've got people, I mean, all over the world, Sudan, people all over the world who need to get information out of very scary places where there is official censorship. They need these tools. and they rely on these tools. And if we decide that, you know, because cops aren't willing to investigate harassment, we're going to get rid of these tools, it's not the right move to remove anonymity from everybody because some people misuse it.
14: Cindy Cohen of the Electronic Frontier Foundation says that there is hard work ahead, but freedom is always worth fighting for.
13: You know, John Perry Barlow once told me, no one gives you your rights, you have to take them. And I think that that's a lot of my framing about it. We have a lot of work to do. But I do think that in some ways we've kind of metastasized a lot of the benefits that the internet gave us, and we're sometimes only focused on the problems. And it's not like the problems aren't there, but it's also not like the benefits aren't there. And what we need is all of these tools to work for us. And they can. If we can get rid of this surveillance business model, I think we can shrink a lot of things down to a better problem. That's not hard to do. I mean, it's hard to do politically, but compared to, you know, giving women the vote or ending slavery, like it's not, we've solved harder problems.
14: Thanks to Cindy Cohen, retiring executive director of the Electronic Frontier Foundation, for sharing her perspective. Find show notes and listen to the full interview at BABBLERY.com. 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
3: This is Bird Note. As a flock of ducks lift off from a marsh, their wings reveal large patches of powder blue and emerald. These dabbling ducks are called blue-winged teal. They're petite birds, noticeably smaller than mallards. The male's blue-gray head has a bright white crescent at the base of the bill, and his cinnamon sides and underparts are peppered with dark dots. Females are mottled grayish-brown. Blue-winged teal are long-distance migrants, traveling from nesting areas in Canada and the U.S. to South America for the winter. They feed in shallow water, with a preference during the breeding season for snails and fly larvae. In fall and winter, they seek out plant matter, especially seeds. Blue-winged teal pair up during the winter and migrate together in spring to a nesting area, often to where the female was born. There, the female will lay about 10 eggs, which hatch after 3 weeks. Once the eggs hatch, mother and ducklings walk away from the nest area within 24 hours, never to return to their nest again. Within just weeks, the young will be flying and ready to join their parents in their great migration south. For Bird Note, I'm Michael Stein.

0: is bird note. When waterfowl are in decline, hunters are some of the first people to sound the alarm and fund the recovery. Jared Henson is a project manager with Ducks Unlimited, a nonprofit hunting and conservation group.
1: The North American model of conservation puts the bulk of the responsibility to fund conservation on hunters, because hunters in general are the consumptive users of those habitats, and they're just more willing to give money to that cause.
0: That money not only comes from hunting license sales, but also taxes on gear.
1: So guns, ammo, binoculars, all those sporting goods that you would use for hunting, a portion of that tax goes to the states, and they can then allocate that into conservation funding.
0: Financial support is just one way that hunters contribute to habitat management.
1: Waterfowl biologists and scientists have been leveraging hunters for data for almost 100 years now. The big thing now is avian influenza. Hunters are some of the first to see the impacts of that in the field, especially since the main vector for it is waterfowl. And so hunters really play a big role in disease monitoring.
0: Learn more about how hunters support wildlife conservation in Season 8 of Bring Birds Back, available in your favorite podcast app and on our website, birdnote.org. I'm Jazzy Johnson.
2: Due process. What is it? Who gets it? I'm Robert Reich, and this is a short take from Inequality Media and KALW. There's been some misinformation about this fundamental right that's guaranteed by the U.S. Constitution.
3: Your Secretary of State says everyone who's here, citizens and non-citizens, deserve due process. Do you agree, Mr. President?
4: I don't know. I'm not a lawyer.
2: Well, I am a lawyer, and I've argued before the Supreme Court. The Fifth Amendment to the Constitution explicitly says no person shall be deprived of life, liberty, or property without due process of law. If you're an immigrant who has been detained by ICE, you are entitled to a notice of the charges against you. The government must also provide you with a charging document, often called a notice to appear, outlining the reasons for potential deportation. You have the right to present evidence before an immigration judge to show why you should not be deported. You might be seeking asylum, for example, or have a student visa or green card, and you have the right to appeal the decision to a higher court. You cannot simply be ripped off the streets and deported without a chance to defend yourself. That would be a clear violation of due process. Our country was founded on the idea that government cannot arbitrarily take away your rights and that everyone has a right to defend themselves. And that really means everyone. The word person in the Fifth Amendment makes no distinction between citizens and non-citizens. And the Supreme Court has reaffirmed this multiple times. Conservative and liberal justices have agreed. Due process is a fundamental constitutional protection to ensure that all of us can maintain our life, liberty, and our property, regardless of who we are or where we come from.

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2: For Oxford and the northern counties, our overnight low in the upper 50s and a few lingering clouds, and then we're back into a sunny weather pattern on Monday. High pressure will be parked over the Gulf Coast states. Sunny, and we're looking at low 80s. We'll warm up on Tuesday, mid 80s and sunny. For Jackson and the central areas, about 60 with a few clouds for the overnight hours. We get upper 80s on Monday, low 90s on Tuesday. We'll stay sunny. Hattiesburg and the southern and coastal areas, clear and 70 for the overnight hours. Sunshine on Monday and Tuesday will be in the upper 80s, maybe some rain Wednesday. I'm meteorologist Steve Hamilton. 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
4: Welcome to USC Annenberg's This California Life. I'm Megan Donis. This season, we document Altadena after the fires, following this remarkable community as it recovers and rebuilds. And part of that community were the many animals who went missing during the fires. Reporter Alyssa Martinet follows one woman who returned to her home in Altadena to spearhead efforts to rescue beloved pets and reunite them with their families.
5: Billy cat!
6: It's February 2025, a month after the Eaton Fire burned through Altadena, and Jamie Rosier is standing in the wreckage of a burnt home, calling out for a lost cat. As the fire raced towards town, the owner couldn't get her cat out from under the bed in time. She had to leave.
5: I'm trying right now to see if I can even identify, you know, what might look like a bed. Because that's where she said he was when she evacuated. And she said it would be a miracle if he survived. And she's been convinced that he's dead. I'm not going to let her think that at this point. I don't want her to give up.
6: Choppers fly overhead. Nearly every structure is utterly flattened. All that's left standing in most of the houses are the brick chimneys.
5: If he ran out, he could be anywhere. Yeah. But if he stayed there, his body might be right there. I don't know. But I still call out and talk to them and, you know, make kitty sounds and kissy sounds and all the things. I'll shake treat bags sometimes and I'll pour the kibble.
6: Jamie has worked with animals her whole life. She has her own business as a dog trainer and behavior consultant. She's also worked in animal disaster relief all over the U.S. Her first was Hurricane Katrina in 2005, where she helped rescue animals in the disaster zone.
7: I did not know at that time that there was that realm at all. I had no idea. But, you know, because of my love for animals and my work with animals, my whole career, I was just called to go.
6: 4 years later, Jamie helped animals evacuate from the L.A. station fires. Then she worked on the 2023 fires in Maui, where she and her husband later moved.
7: And then I was actually working on Hurricane Helene remotely when this disaster hit. So I went straight from Hurricane Helene to the Eden Fire disaster.
6: This is the fifth disaster she's worked on, and it's the most personal. Jamie grew up in Altadena.
8: Hallie, folks here are entering 24 hours of hell in Altadena. We have the smoke behind me. We have smoke on the other side. We are essentially encircled and enshrouded by this Eaton Fire, which was 400 acres, now nearly 10,000 acres. That gives you a glimpse at how quickly it's moved. We were just about a half.
7: My phone started ringing off the hook like crazy, and it hasn't stopped. And we're a month in.
8: It is utter heartbreak in every direction you look. It's fire crews having to give up the firefight because they don't have any water, and that is why.
7: Because I was so far away and feeling so helpless, knowing my community was burning up and being deeply affected, I started gathering resources for my loved ones and neighbors and everyone, and also for their animals. It's because I've got hundreds of clients up in Altadena, pet clients, pet-based clients, over the past almost 30 years. And I started seeing missing people posts, missing pets, all of that, and I started logging all that data as well and trying to play matchmaker. I was working almost around the clock, tirelessly answering calls, texts, Facebook messages, Instagram messages, whatever. Like, it was just nonstop. Because I have worked on four other disasters, I know where this typically goes. And, you know, we've got to get resources to people as quick as we can so that they can make it through.
6: Soon, Jamie realized she had to be on the ground in Altadena. After she landed in LA, the first thing she did was head to the burn zone.
7: Seeing all the properties that I used to live in that were burned down, the house that where I like first lived with my husband, for example, like I stood in that driveway and just crying, you know, like I just melted down because I have so many great memories there.
6: Jamie spent most of her adult life, over 20 years, living and working in Altadena.
7: My parents were divorced and my mom was in Pasadena and my dad was in Altadena. And I always gravitated towards Altadena because of the big trees and the nature, being up against the mountains there. I mean, I was, you know, roller skating and riding my bike up Christmas Tree Lane and cruising all over town. I grew up with a mixed family. At my mom's house, I had a half-brother and full brother there. And then growing up at my dad's, I had four foster brothers. Two were white, two were black. But having my foster brothers, you know, in that community and was so much more comfortable because it was such a diverse place. You know, we'd go to other cities and heads would turn and people would look at us funny, but Altadena was very different.
6: It's also where her love of animals began. In college, Jamie started helping trap stray cats, the beginning of her nearly 30-year career with animals. Everything from working as a vet tech to teaching dogs to swim.
7: I grew up with lots of animals. Mom's house, we had 17 cats. So I'm a crazy cat lady. We had reptiles, you know, I had rabbits, dogs at my dad's house. You know, I'd rescue birds. I mean, it's been a lifelong journey. I don't remember life without having an animal, really. Then when I went off to college, I got into a cat rescue. And that turned into collecting 13 cats.
6: The animal rescue work is all volunteer, but people always step up to help make it possible.
7: For every disaster, I've always been, like, you know, basically sponsored. Like, I've said to someone, hey, I really want to go. You know, I'm thinking about this. And somebody says, hey, I'll get you the flyer miles. It's been amazing. Every single disaster that I've done has been that way.
6: A month after the fire, Jamie was on the ground in Altadena in her rented minivan. It's filled to the brim with supplies, bags of cat food, jugs of water, bowls, crates, and flashlights.
9: Your car is so decked out. I'm impressed. Like, for being a rental. I know, but you've got everything you need in here.
7: I've never driven a little minivan. I guess this is the soccer mom life that
9: it's
7: I never
9: working,
7: knew about.
9: Like,
7: no, I mean, it does.
9: You have everything.
7: It's loaded up. Like, yeah, I'm ready for it.
6: As prepared as she is for the rescue work, her hometown looks completely different. And sometimes she loses her way.
7: You know, like, I mean, I know this town like the back of my hand. Like, I can just drive to the people's houses. I don't know the streets necessarily or the number. Or at least I didn't need it before now because it's hard to recognize. Like, I just had to map this, which is, like, wild to think that that's the case, you know?
6: Jamie drives through the burn zone most afternoons, setting out food and water and looking for pets. She's helped coordinate more than 80 volunteers. Some of them connect missing pets and owners online. Others put out food, monitor cameras for pet sightings, and set up traps. She pours food and water into bowls and places them on a brick patio that used to be the entrance to a house.
7: You know, if you're in survival, right, you're going to search for
5: for sustenance, and if they can find it in the beginning stages like this, then we can keep them alive, and if they can't, then sadly they perish.
6: Being right up against the San Gabriel Mountains, Altadena is known for its wildlife. But after the fire, it was a different scene.
7: I wish I could say that I've seen a lot of animals, but the truth is I've actually only seen one deer doing my route. And it's really surreal, you know, like, I mean, I'm used to seeing like the squirrels bopping around on the street and the birds flying and, you know, dogs barking, and I'm used to seeing and hearing all that stuff. And, you know, it's disappointing in a way. It's heartbreaking, you know. But I know that what I'm doing is super important and can save lives, and I just have to keep that in mind, that it's not about like seeing them right now, it's just making sure that there's food and water so that if they are hiding somewhere, you know, because they're still going through trauma, that they can live, they can sustain themselves. You know, there's sort of this, like, I want to say, like, sexy part of rescue that, like, oh, I got this fire cat and I trapped him and look at me.
6: That part of rescue wasn't happening much in these early stages, but Jamie reminds herself that's okay.
7: Keeping them alive by feeding them is really, truly, like, the most important thing that we can do in the beginning stages of a disaster.
6: By late February, now 6 weeks after the fire, Jamie defines success in the little things. Things only an animal rescuer would notice.
7: This property that we're approaching belongs to a dear friend of mine I've known for probably 25 years, and she has not been back. She had two cats that she couldn't get them into carriers as she was trying to evacuate, and she was running from the flames herself. So she thinks that they're dead, and I'm again trying to get her to keep the hope alive. And so I just keep coming every day to feed, you know, add food and water.
6: We walk up to the bowls, and Jamie notices some of the food has been touched.
5: Yeah, so this is actually really exciting discovery, I have to say. Now I don't know who's eating here, but half of the food bowl is gone, and all of the water bowl is gone. So that's very encouraging to see that kind of activity.
6: Wildlife, like raccoons and coyotes, could also be eating here. That's why the next step is setting up a wildlife camera.
7: Probably in the next day or two, I'll have one of the crew like put a camera out to see what we got going on. And if we have a sighting of either of her cats, we'll actually try to trap them and get the cat back to her mama or their mama.
6: Back in the van, Jamie pulls up a spreadsheet on her phone. This spreadsheet is essential to the disaster effort. It's her way of making sure no animal is left behind.
7: You know, I just have their name. Oh, yeah, it is Monkey.
10: Oh, you're right. And it has the they look like?
7: It has their description and special tabby markings. She's a short-haired dilute tortie, and he's a short-haired brown tabby. And then I also have the status of the pet. So far, we have not found either of them.
6: By early March, after weeks of boots-on-the-ground work, it's time for Jamie to return to her life in Hawaii. She'll keep working on the online side, and other animal rescuers will carry on the work in Altadena. Jamie and her husband plan to be on Maui for at least another 4 years.
7: After that, I don't quite know. Part of me dreamt about coming back to Altadena, and sorry. That's the part that's hard for me, but I don't know what it's going to be like or what's going to happen. It's going to be totally different. And a lot of people have moved away already. They're scattered all over multiple states. Our community's been shattered, you know? So it's, I mean, people are sticking together and trying to help each other. That's the beautiful part. Being here, I'm seeing that. And I'm also seeing the terror, the heartache and the concerns of, you know, of everyone, of all my loved ones. So it's hard.
6: In April, I called Jamie to check in.
11: I'm kind of constantly involved in the fire stuff and the search, you know, the disaster relief aspect. So I'm trying to do as much as I can. I feel like it's a gift and it's a privilege and it's an honor. And, you know, I take it very seriously.
6: She's still coordinating on the ground operations. The volunteer team has found over 260 cats in the Eaton Fire burn zone. They've reunited over 60 pets with their families. And separately, the Pasadena Humane Society has reunited another 25 cats.
11: Yeah, reunifications are still happening, absolutely. And the best thing about those is that they help keep the hope alive for everybody. We're 3 months in, and I know for people who've lost everything, it's a lifetime already, right? Yeah. It feels like that every day.
6: Months after a disaster, while the news cycle moves on, Jamie's work doesn't stop.
11: It's worth it. I love it. I'm passionate about it. So to me, I can't help but want to do it every breathing moment, you know? Like, it's just like when something happens and you go because you need to, you get that calling. You know, and that's what it is for me. It's a calling. Like, I could fight it if I want to. But what is that going to do me, you know?
6: Jamie will keep helping Altadena for 6 months, a year or more, however long it takes.
11: It's what I'm called to do.
6: For Annenberg Media, I'm Alyssa Martinet.
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4: 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Cindy has spent a career at the EFF fighting for everyone's right to privacy and freedom of speech on the internet, and she's won. Her legal memoir, Privacy's Defender, details her role in arguing three seminal cases that set the stage for the internet we have today.
5: It's River to River from IPR News. I'm Ben Kiefer. There are a handful of lawyers in American history whose cases you and I benefit from every day without knowing their names. Cindy Cohen may be one of them. She grew up in central Iowa, moved to San Francisco, fell in with a crowd of early internet hackers, and ended up arguing, successfully, that computer code is protected speech under the First Amendment.
4: That's impressive, but it's not radical to say that as much as most of us value our privacy and freedom of speech, the open nature of the internet has come with its problems. Cindy is the first to admit that there is real harm being done, often anonymously, in the name of free speech. And this harm falls disproportionately on women and other vulnerable populations. Cindy argues that it's important to focus first on the necessity of internet privacy.
3: The reason I think privacy is important is because privacy is a way that people with less power can have a zone of protection from people who have more power. It's also the way that people organize to make change. Every public fight for social justice in the United States has needed to have a private space for it to grow. And, you know, in my lifetime, we've watched gay rights, for instance, go from something that really people had to talk about in private because it was not popular and people could, you know, literally be attacked for standing up for these things to the place where, you know, hopefully we can keep it. But the United States Supreme Court has recognized gay marriage and gay people have rights that are much closer to what they deserve than they had when this started out.
4: Cindy Cohen points out that it's been the lack of privacy that has allowed states to curtail women's right to reproductive decision making.
3: The stories are horrific, right? There's a woman in Nebraska who is serving 2 years in prison for having a conversation over Facebook messages with her daughter to help her daughter get an abortion. If that communication had happened on a more private channel rather than Facebook Messenger without encryption, she might not be in jail today. I mean, these are literally, you know, this isn't like an abstract, I wish I had a little more privacy moments. This is actually about people's security and people's ability to live their lives.
4: She also argues that depending on the government to write workable privacy protections is not always the best approach.
3: Well, I mean, I actually think that they're willing to wade in some really unfortunate ways. There are people whispering in their ears on the other side about, you know, why us not having privacy is great. And we have to explain why us having privacy and control is better than a world in which the corporations have all this control. So, you know, I don't like that sometimes that takes Congress to a standstill. And it's definitely the case for comprehensive privacy legislation that by the time it gets in front of Congress, it's been watered down so much it's not even good. You know, the last thing that was proposed federally for a comprehensive privacy protection was worse than what we have in California right now. Just because they call it privacy doesn't mean that it's privacy. But we have to keep pushing because otherwise we're just surrendering to this surveillance state.
4: As a firm defender of the First Amendment right to free speech, Cindy says that when we allow government to curtail some speech, they often go after the speech that many of us feel should be protected.
3: People who are seeking reproductive assistants need access to information, and we're seeing increasing censorship of that information by the sources that people normally go to, whether that's social media or even private websites. EFF just did a big report about censorship of reproductive information, and we found that even though the terms of a lot of these companies would, on their surface, mean that this information is available and, of course, is First Amendment protected, people were having access problems.
4: She also argues that because different communities don't share the same values, one person's free speech is another person's idea.

0: Free speech is another person's idea of grooming.
1: What they're trying to do is to say age appropriate for anything that might be harmful to kids. And that's a much broader term. And it includes things where I don't think everybody agrees. You know, if you talk to conservative people, they don't think having access to LGBTQ content or trans content, they think that harms kids. So I think that the thing that we're fighting now with a lot of the age gating is this idea that some stuff is harmful to kids. And that's a much broader category. And it's why EFF is so concerned and think it's a really bad idea. Because if we don't have a shared agreement about what's harmful to kids, then you're just handing a censorship tool to people.
0: Cindy Cohen also points out that not only do corporations often follow the government's lead to censor what many might see as the wrong free speech, but we can't depend on everyone to have the same definition of inappropriate images.
1: We've spent years trying to help women who have breastfeeding forums continue to have their forums when they get flagged for nudity because somebody's taking a picture and saying, like, she's not latching. How does this work? Or I've got this, you know, rash or something. What does this look like? And they get flagged as pornography.
0: Cindy Cohen also argues that online abuse isn't a new thing. It's an extension of the problems that vulnerable people in our society face already.
1: We took an offline problem where women's protection and women's protection from abuse was not handled seriously by law enforcement and people in power. And we moved it over into the online world. And we're experiencing the same kind of situation in which people whose job it is to help protect us and keep us safe from abuse are rotten at it in the offline world. And they're rotten at it in the online world. Like, women have had to publish under pseudonyms for years, right? Because of things like that. So I think that you know, one of the problems is there's just not very much recourse offline or online to people being harassed. Your ability to come after an abuser and get them to stop is, the tools are not great, right? And they need to be better. Like, you need to be able to get a restraining order against someone for online behavior and have it stick. And again, the problem of restraining orders not working very well is not an online problem. It's a problem in general of the way our society is slanted against these kinds of, you know, in ways that protect this kind of abuse.
0: Cindy Cohen and the Electronic Frontier Foundation see the worst abuses happening on platforms owned by corporations and run for profit. These corporations have developed what she calls a surveillance business model, sacrificing the needs and desires of the platform's users in the pursuit of profit.
1: The other thing that we believe strongly in is having a multitude of places where you can speak and participate. So if one isn't serving you, you can go somewhere else without losing your whole community. Part of the reason why EFF is very supportive of some of the communities like Mastodon or Blue Sky or other kinds of communities that are not corporate controlled and have a surveillance business model is to let people be able to build communities that serve them rather than being, you know, stuck in these huge communities where there's a lot of abusers.
0: And to those who say we could fix the problem like they have in Australia by forcing people to register in order to take part in social media, not so fast, Cindy says. Anonymity is not the fundamental issue.
1: They have done scientific research about anonymity, and we have a gigantic example in front of us, which is Facebook, right? Which requires real names. People aren't nicer to each other. This idea that anonymous speech allows people to be meaner to each other or to harass people more isn't actually borne out by the research.
0: Cindy Cohen and EFF are hopeful that they can convince governments to take online harassment seriously. Rather than curtailing people's right to free speech and privacy, get more serious about going after offenders in the real world.
1: Right now, we have people who harass with impunity. It's not actually all that hard to find most of them. I mean, the number of people who can legitimately handle being untraceable online if they're engaging in a campaign in harassment, it's very small. It's that they're not being caught. It's that nobody's trying to catch them. It's that the cops say, oh, there's a VPN. There's nothing I can do. Of course there is. When they're trying to go after drug dealers, they can go past a VPN, right? Like, so I just think it's a problem of will. and enforcement and not a problem of

0: the technology.
1: Cindy says we need to never lose sight of what we've gained from a free internet.
0: EFF does human rights work all around the world. The ability to sneak information out of a repressive government and using anonymity, VPNs, tools like Tor, it saves lives. We wouldn't know the things we know about the Taiwanese fight for freedom. Tibet, we work with a lot of Chinese democracy people. Now we've got people in Ukraine. We've got people in Gaza. We've got people, all over the world, Sudan, people all over the world who need to get information out of very scary places where there is official censorship. They need these tools and they rely on these tools. And if we decide that, you know, because cops aren't willing to investigate harassment, we're going to get rid of these tools, it's not the right move to remove anonymity from everybody because some people misuse it.
1: Cindy Cohen of the Electronic Frontier Foundation says that there is hard work ahead, but freedom is always worth fighting for.
0: You know, John Perry Barlow once told me, no one gives you your rights, you have to take them. And I think that that's a lot of my framing about it. We have a lot of work to do. But I do think that in some ways we've kind of metastasized a lot of the benefits that the internet gave us, and we're sometimes only focused on the problems. And it's not like the problems aren't there, but it's also not like the benefits aren't there. And what we need is all of these tools to work for us. And they can. If we can get rid of this surveillance business model, I think we can shrink a lot of things down to a better problem. That's not hard to do. I mean, it's hard to do politically, but compared to, you know, giving women the vote or ending slavery, like it's not, we've solved harder problems.
1: Thanks to Cindy Cohen, retiring executive director of the Electronic Frontier Foundation, for sharing her perspective. 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
4: I just kind of heard some pine needles rustling behind me, and I stopped and turned, and in this case, it was, in fact, a mountain lion.
5: Wyoming Public Media, this is Human Nature, real stories where humans and our habitat meet. I'm Caroline Ballard. This time, we'll hear about a trail run that took a turn for the worse and then went viral. Luke Runyon takes it from here.
6: I met Travis Kaufman in 2015. Both of us were part of this friend group of outdoorsy 20-somethings in Fort Collins, Colorado. We'd moved to the state from all over the country and did it for the cliched reasons: better jobs and proximity to mountains. Travis was no exception. He and his girlfriend Annie live a short walk from the scrubby foothills just outside of town. I went to their house around dinner time. A while back, the two of them adopted an orange tabby named Obi. While we chatted, Obi circled the room, taking little sips out of my water glass and sniffing my microphone.
4: So I had moved to Colorado from Madison, Wisconsin. I worked in the pharmaceutical industry. That's kind of like my first big boy job out of college, was in Madison. And I just wanted a change of pace.
6: In particular, Horsetooth Mountain open space and its network of trails drew him in.
4: That seemed like a really cool place, and it was kind of off of the beaten path a little bit. I know most people wouldn't say that anything on the Front Range is still in a metropolitan area, but it got me far enough out of Denver that I felt like I was kind of experiencing some of the natural attributes of Colorado.
6: Colorado's urban corridor, from Pueblo to Fort Collins, butts right up against wild spaces. The Rocky Mountain foothills, where Horsetooth is, are the perfect example of a place where the line between urban and wilderness blurs. It's not clear who the trails are even for, people or wildlife. I trail run for fun in the summer, and Horsetooth is a convenient stop. It's the kind of outdoor experience that's hard to classify. One moment it can feel like a safe space, like a public park, a place just for people to recreate and feel like you're in nature, but not really in nature. And then in an instant, it can feel wild again. You're startled by a deer in the middle of a trail, or a thunderstorm forms above you out of nowhere. It was an unseasonably warm February day when Travis decided to go for a run up at Horsetooth. He was off work, and so he drove to a popular trailhead. In a fleece pullover and running shorts, Travis took off. He picked a trail that's brutally steep. I've heard people call it the Stairmaster. And after about an hour, he made it to the top.
4: If you've been up there, it's pretty fantastic. You can see everything in a 360 panorama. Look out and see Fort Collins to the east, and look to the west, and you can see the just the mountain ranges kind of lying in succession after that.
6: He took in the view from his perch and then descended a different way. That trail hugs a rocky outcropping and weaves through a thick forest of pine. A few minutes later, something caught his ear.
4: I just kind of heard some pine needles rustling behind me, and I stopped and turned. And it's one of those situations where sometimes I turn, sometimes I don't. Maybe 7 out of 10 times I do. But usually it's a deer or a squirrel or a rabbit. But kind of in the back of my mind, I always wonder if it's something dangerous, like a bear or a bobcat or a mountain lion. And in this case, it was, in fact, a mountain lion. And so I remember seeing that and just having my gut just feel the full impact of the situation. You just convince it that you're not prey for the lion. And so I threw my arms up and I started screaming, hoping against hope that it would just veer off, turn around, and leave me alone. Unfortunately, it kept running, and then it eventually just lunged at me. At that point, I was able to get my arms up kind of in front of my face and block its initial like lunge with its claws and mouth. So at that point, it just kind of started scratching. Its jaws locked onto my hand and wrist. I was looking around and trying to take in to see if there was a mother at any point, because I feel like there's one kind of rule in nature. It's like, don't get between a mother and her kids. It got a claw inside my lip and scratched the inside of that, and then just up around my face and neck too. And then its claws kind of dug into my back a little bit, so there's a few puncture wounds back there, and then along my leg. So it was just really kind of grappled on around me, almost like in a bear hug fashion a little bit. That's when my instinct to fight like really kicked in, because I realized it scratched me right by my nose and how close it was to my eye. And just thought, if this thing scratches my eye out, I'm in a lot of trouble. And it was also just right around my throat too. I was thinking if it got close to my throat and hit something critical, that'd be pretty troublesome too. So at that point, my adrenaline level went through the roof and I was just fighting like crazy. So what I tried to do when I was wrestling with the cat, I tried to throw it off of me, off the trail. The trail was kind of banked downhill to the south, so as I tried to throw it, it still stayed latched and it kind of took me with it. So we ended up sliding down the hillside that was mostly just pine needles, so pretty slick and like an uneven footing surface. I think it was about 20-25 feet from the trail that we slid, and this is one of those parts that I don't really fully remember. I don't know how we got that far. It just seemed like I tried to throw it and we may have gone a few feet off, but yeah, looking back, it ended up being a lot more than that. I could feel just like crazy, like nerve sensations, cause it was kind of biting down like close to the area where there's a bundle of nerves. So there's definitely like some little jolts of electricity shooting up. And then during some of the weird freak out thrash moments, it would just start grinding its teeth back and forth. And I could just hear like my ligaments and tendons kind of moving around there. I was really just hoping that they weren't snapping, because like, well, that'd be hard to try to fight this thing. One of the thoughts that I was having is like, well, this would be a pretty crappy way to die. Just up on the side of the mountain and just kind of screaming and having like a little, this cat like wrapped around my wrist, and then like eventually another cat comes in and takes me out, and then getting eaten by a bunch of mountain lions. And it's like, that wouldn't be an ideal way to go.
7: You had that thought in the moment?
4: I did, yeah. I thought like this would be a pretty bad way to go. Because I'm a recent cat owner, I know that the back claws are pretty dangerous when it comes down to an attack, and I was pretty worried about its claws just sinking into my stomach and just kind of groin area, so it was just going crazy. So one of the things that I was able to do was use my left leg to pin its back legs down a little bit. I got my right foot onto its neck, and then I was able to get some weight onto its windpipe. And that's what eventually suffocated it. At that point, it released my hand. I was able to kind of run back up the hill, and I looked back down to see if there was going to be any and he chased possibility, but the cat was still, so I started my run out. I was just kind of looking around and just feeling like I was being watched by cats on all sides, because I really took in my surroundings a little bit more and then realized that the whole west side of the trail was filled with rock overhangs and just kind of prime mountain lion territory.
6: Travis eventually got down to the trailhead with the help of some hikers. At the emergency room, they gave him more than 24 stitches on his face. He went home to recover. It's worth mentioning here just how rare an attack like this is. According to Colorado Parks and Wildlife, in the last 30 years, there have been 16 attacks in the state and 3 fatalities from mountain lions. It's even more rare for an adult person to be attacked. You're way more likely to be killed by a bee sting or a snake bite. Since mountain lion attacks are so unusual, the news blew up. But in all those stories, Travis was anonymous. The internet was abuzz with speculation. Who was it? How'd he do it? What's his training? Stories showed up online with stock photos of adult mountain lions below headlines like "Colorado Man Fights Mountain Lion to the Death." The story was already growing larger than life. I first heard about the mountain lion attack in a press release. I'm a reporter here in northern Colorado, so I knew about it the same day it happened. It wasn't until a few days later that I found out who it was. I was at a dinner party with some mutual friends and casually brought up the attack. It was all anyone in Fort Collins wanted to talk about. The mountain lion guy was still anonymous at that point, and my friend's eyes widened when I mentioned the attack. One of them spilled the news. "You heard that was Travis, right?" That's when I reached out to him to see if he'd be willing to do an interview and break his silence.
4: It's weird being considered a celebrity for just surviving, which is kind of a weird way to achieve a certain degree of notoriety, but I don't know, for the most part I kinda tend to lie under the radar a little bit, but I don't know, going forward, it'll be interesting to see how it all plays out.
6: Travis isn't an internet guy. No Facebook or Instagram or really any online presence. Before all this, if you Googled his name, all you'd get is stories about some boxer with the same name. 2 days after our interview, at the suggestion of the state's Parks and Wildlife Department, he held a press conference. And in front of a room of more than 25 reporters, he answered dozens of questions.
4: Hey, everybody. Just a show of hands, who all is disappointed that I'm not, in fact, Chuck Norris? Yeah, I know. A pretty big letdown for everybody who thought I was a big, beefy guy. So I guess I'd just like to start off by thanking some of the people that helped me on the way down.
6: The press conference became content, which became articles, which became YouTube parodies, and then more YouTube parodies. Someone made a fake Twitter account for him. In one Facebook post, there's a picture from the press conference where Travis's girlfriend is looking at him and kind of biting her lip. Someone made a meme out of it. Get someone who looks at you the way this woman looks at the guy who killed a mountain lion. The story shattered into pieces, refracted into a million tiny shards, each reader able to filter it through their own notions about wild places, running, white men, guys with beards, mountain lions, nature, you name it. 2 weeks after that, a final report came out. Wildlife officials firmed up some data points, reconfirming the animal's weight and age. But one word stood out. They called the young mountain lion a kitten. Again, the internet lit up. Comments ranged from, "Oh yeah, a real hero, a guy who kills a kitten," to, "Someone should arrest this guy for animal cruelty," to, "You deserved it for running outside in the first place." It's like playing a game of telephone, but at the end, someone just calls you a jerk. When I talked to him about a week after the attack, Travis joked that he hoped this wasn't the most interesting thing that would happen to him his whole life, that this mountain lion attack wouldn't be the moment he peaked.
4: One of the things that I've kind of thought about is that for the most part, like during the whole process, I didn't really make that many decisions. It was a lot of just kind of like instinct. And so there weren't a lot of decisions to second guess or like a lot of critical moments that I had to like rethink or go through and reprocess. So I don't know, for the most part, I don't feel any residual trauma from it.
6: Travis is currently training for a 50-kilometer trail race this summer. Now, when he goes out for a run in the foothills, he's confident, but still cautious. He checks over his shoulder a bit more than he used to. A slight noise, a shaking tree limb, a moving shadow. It is a pretty wild place, after all.
4: I will definitely go running back of it, horse tooth. I feel like just kind of the way that I was brought up, anytime that something bad would happen to like my brother and I, my dad would always just kind of really get us back out there as quick as possible, so we wouldn't be too scared to do it ever again in the future. You know, bike crashes or broken arms from rollerblades, it's just, all right, well, that happened, so you learn from it, get back out there, and don't let fear rule your life too much.

Our storyteller was Travis Kaufman. Luke Runyon brought us his story. To see photos of Travis and of the Horsetooth Mountain open space where the attack happened, visit our website at humannaturepodcast.org. I'm Caroline Ballard. This episode was edited by me. Our associate producer is Greg Ronco. Thanks also to Destiny Lamas. Anna Rader is our digital producer. Aaron Jones is our senior producer. And our executive producer is Micah Schweitzer. Our theme song is by Caught a Ghost. Human Nature is a production of Wyoming Public Media.

0: Back in 2004, New York City's subway system turned 100. At the time, Randy Kennedy was writing a column about the subway for the New York Times. To celebrate the subway centennial, Andy Lynn Hamilton picked up a microphone and followed the writer down under the city. This story comes from WFUV in New York.
1: You can almost always go down into the subway with a half-baked story idea and find within 2 hours just the most either insane or funny or brilliant people to talk to you about whatever idea it is you have. Because it's so loud and people are in such a hurry down there and they're so tense, I think that it does somehow raise the level of creativity. You've got to do something that's going to capture people's attention. I did a column about a magician who works on a moving subway train, a guy from Ecuador. And, you know, he has to tailor his act so that it's very, very eye-catching and very explosive. And, you know, people will pay attention to him. And it involves a dove. It involves a live rabbit. It's a tough audience.
2: Hear what the Word of God say in Revelation 22. When you go home, read it. And behold, I come quickly.
1: I did a column a couple of years ago about preachers on the A train, and that's a favorite pulpit, if you will, for subway preachers because they need a long express run to get to have a decent sermon where the doors aren't going to be opening. So the express run on the A is the longest in the system, from 59th to 125th. And the guys I was with did a sort of a routine. As I remember it now, it involved one of the guys drinking a cup of coffee and then beginning to exclaim about how great the coffee was. And the coffee, I think, became a metaphor for the Holy Spirit at some point. But when the guys first start doing their little routine, people look at them like, oh no, these are crazy people.
3: Transfer for the J, M, and Z trains. The next stop, 2nd Avenue. Stand clear to closing doors.
1: I once wrote a column about conductors who were talented and brilliant. These guys who I think that their secret desire is to be DJs because they've got these really mellifluous voices. A conductor on one of my lines coming in from Brooklyn, it always sounded like after he'd, you know, told you to stand clear of the doors and announce what the next stop was, that he was about to cue up a Chet Baker record.
4: My funny Valentine.
3: Transfer for the downtown number 6.
4: Sweet comic Valentine.
3: Next stop, West 4th.

There was one time when I spent the whole night from about 11:30 to 7 in the morning on the E train, because that's a favorite train for homeless people sleeping, because its entire route is underground and it goes through pretty good neighborhoods where they're not afraid that somebody will come in and roll them or whatever, you know. So I spent a night on one car just going back and forth from terminal to terminal. After you've gone back and forth twice and you realize who's not getting off, you know who your nighttime partners are. So I went from car to car, waking them up and trying to interview these people, and that was interesting and not that scary. Mostly just, you know, some sad stories and some people who didn't quite know where they were. But all of them had perfected the art of sleeping sitting up, because if they roll into a station and a cop sees them spread out on the bench, they can be ejected from the train. So these poor guys acquired this talent on a rattly, bumpy sort of train, sleeping just slumped over. This place that's almost like a weird movie set, it's New York concentrated, and it's a great way to look at the city and write about the city.

0: This is Bird Note. Ornithologist and poet J. Drew Lanham often writes about his experience as a black man in the outdoors, both the joy of being in nature and the racism he faces in the field. Sometimes that's led him to bird in places that others might overlook. And one time, looking for sparrows inspired a poem celebrating these little brown birds.
1: Sparrow envy. Were I the sparrow, brown-backed, skittish, and small, I would find haven in thorniest thickets, search far and wide for fields lain fallow, treasure the unkempt, worship the unmown, covet the weed-strewn row. I would slink between sedges, chip unseen from brambles, skulk deep within hedges, and desire the ditches grown wild. I would find great joy in the mist-sodden morning, sing humble pleas from the highest weeds, and plead for the gray days to stay.
0: 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I'm Mark Bramhill.
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3: There's a horse on a rope, pulling against the tall dry grass in the wind. Just across the lot, boat masts bob and palms bend, frawning over the warm waters of the South Pacific. Nandi, Fiji, and the sidewalk is empty by the road. The taxis and buses carry big logos on their metal hulls. When the sidewalk fades into dirt, then ditch, I step down and across, and a cricket leaps from a pile of coins. Ching, click, click, click, the ditch passes beneath billboards. For rent, for sale, for rent, Ocean Breeze Apartments, Palm View Terrace, Coca-Cola Yoga Investment. And when the ocean comes back into view, there's a tent revival in the goat pasture. I am full after eating a big plate of biryani in town. And the air is hot and heavy and dense from a burn pile under the airport. It's midday and I stand near a billboard for an island timeshare. Beneath it, there's a cow tied to its big metal post, eating all the grass beneath it in a 10-meter radius. And the cars zoom by toward the beach. Postcards from the Wind are produced by me, Phil Corbett. More at thewind.org.
4: So, I'm having a baby. It is literally the most amazing and terrifying thing that has ever happened in my life. My wife and I have been anticipating this little human for the last 9 months, not knowing who he will be just yet. Will he be a doctor, a musician, a firefighter? I'm not sure. I just know that I want the absolute best for him in life. I want him to have everything I did and get the opportunities I couldn't or was too scared to try. I sit here and wonder if bringing a child into this sometimes cold world is the right thing. But I believe in my heart that this world will be a better place because he is in it. We will be better as people to have him in our lives. And wondered what our lives were like before he came. You're so lucky to get the opportunity to share him with the world. When I first found out I was going to be a dad, I was scared. Scared that I would not be ready to take on this responsibility of raising a child. But now I'm just overjoyed to see my son grow into the man he will be, whoever he decides to be. His mom and I, his grandparents and uncle will do the best to raise him that we can and support him in everything he does. We love you, little man, and we'll see you soon. Good night.
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6: Yes, my name is Dave. 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I am an artist at heart. I'm a scientist, geologist by profession. 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To me, it's about pure art and making this world not such a rigid place and opening it up to various realities. 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

PRX Remix, we're constantly trying to find stories that invoke the sense of joy you get from discovering something new. 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

0: I recently learned the Japanese word for museum. It's hakubutsukan. Apologies for my pronunciation. As long as I know and remember that word, it stands to reason that that piece of information has to exist physically somewhere. Neuroscientists have a sort of outdated word for this idea, the physical embodiment of a memory. It's called an engram. It's most likely a set of synaptic connections in my brain, a physical thing, but more like a network or a pattern, maybe impossible to isolate. And the only way to transfer it to someone else, as far as I know, is to teach it to them. There's evidence, however, that things that we might call memories or learning don't have to exist as networks in the brain, and that with certain kinds of memories in certain species under the right conditions, there's a physical way to transfer learning from one organism to another. If it sounds weird, it kind of is, and even weirder is the story of how we got there. Welcome to the Quanta Podcast, where we explore the frontiers of fundamental science and math. I'm Samir Patel, editor-in-chief of Quanta Magazine. This idea of physically transferable memory got its start in the 1950s and 1960s with the unusual career of one behavioral psychologist and a particular species of worm. In a recent installment of our curiosity-driven column, Qualia, science journalist Claire Evans told this story alongside the story of modern researchers who've tried to recreate this work or explore some of the same questions. Claire's with us today to talk about her piece. It's called Are Memories Transferable or Edible? Welcome back to the show, Claire.
1: Hi, thanks for having me, Samir.
0: So, Claire, what's the big idea?
1: Well, this is a story about the transfer of memory between one organism and another organism, but also, in a sense, between generations of scientists. So, as you allude to in your introduction, I explore some strange and controversial memory research from the 60s and look at how the underlying idea that it might be possible to transfer a memory from one organism to another directly, how that idea has percolated through literature, through neuroscientific folklore, getting passed down over 60 years, being forgotten and re-remembered in a sense.
0: Now, you and I have talked about memory on this show before. It often matters in these circumstances to be really clear about how we're defining certain things. Like, certain people will define memories as a very brain-based neural phenomenon. But when we're talking about memory and learning in this context, how are we discussing it?
1: Yeah, you're right. I mean, the research in question is on very simple planarian worms. So when we're talking about memory, we're not talking about fond memories of childhood. We're talking about a worm's capacity to associate a neutral stimulus with an involuntary response, like associative learning, which scientists call classical conditioning, made famous by Ivan Pavlov and his salivating dogs. But here we're talking about worms responding to light rather than dogs responding to the sound of a bell.
0: And that idea of engrams that I mentioned in the intro, to what extent is that a real thing?
1: Well, I mean, engram itself is kind of an archaic term. It was coined in the 1900s by a zoologist to simply refer to whatever unknown to him neural substrate was responsible for storing memories. So it's kind of a placeholder term. And both the term engram and the idea that memories might have some physical or chemical correlate have gone in and out of vogue in science over the years. Since the 40s, you know, the thinking about memory has been that it's an intercellular phenomenon, so a consequence of neurons forging connections, making networks during experience that persist beyond that experience. But there has been kind of a groundswell of interest in recent years, which is what this piece is about, in looking at memory at the intracellular level, so within the cell, because it's becoming pretty obvious that both single cells and unicellular creatures have a capacity to remember and learn from experience. So maybe engram as a term and as a concept is coming back into fashion now.
0: So we're going to start this story in the 1950s, I think. And I wonder if you can tell us a little bit about what the understanding of neuroscience, the knowledge of genetics were like at that point, just so we have a little bit of context.
1: Yeah, I mean, the 50s were a really interesting time for a study of the brain. It was famously a decade of transition between behaviorism, you know, this movement in psychology that focused on observable behaviors and these kind of classical conditioning experiments, and a more, let's say, interdisciplinary approach that looked at neuroscience and ideas from computer science. We call that the cognitive revolution. we were just learning a lot about the brain in the 50s. This idea of synaptic plasticity, that memory and learning might be a consequence of neurons forging these connections, was a new idea and an exciting idea. At the same time, there was a lot of interest in the potential biochemical basis of memory and learning because the DNA helix had just been discovered recently. And so scientists were marveling at how much information was packed into proteins and nucleic acids in DNA. So there were a lot of people who also wondered if memory might also have a physical basis. And that's kind of where James McConnell was operating from, this idea that there could be a chemical physical basis to memories. And in that sense, he was really a product of his time.
0: Okay, so James McConnell, you brought this name up.
1: Yes.
0: Who's James McConnell?
1: Oh man, such an interesting character, such a fun person to write about. He was this behavioral psychologist who had a background in communications and radio. Before he went to grad school, he was a radio announcer. So by all accounts, charismatic, vivacious guy, also very countercultural in fitting with the mood of campus culture in the 60s. He was looking at what was going on in society and hoping to do something similar in science. He saw himself as anti-institutional. He wanted to sacrifice some sacred cows and make science more populist and engaging. He self-published a lot of his research in a satirical journal. So really kind of a product of his time and really unconventional by today's standards as a scientist.
0: Where was he doing his work?
1: At the University of Michigan.
0: Okay, so with the imprimatur of a very significant research institution.
1: Yes, absolutely.
0: Now, you mentioned behavioral psychologist. Can we put that into a little bit of context? Because that's not a title that often comes up in the context of a story in quanta. So what was a behavioral psychologist when James McConnell was doing this?
1: Yeah, it's someone who studies behavior, who looks at observable behavior and its output. So a lot of the kinds of experiments that behavioral psychologists would have been doing in McConnell's time would have been these close studies of stimulus input response, mostly in rats and pigeons and other animals, to see how they respond to different stimuli and how they form associations and memories. It was a very kind of, I suppose, external view of memory, learning, adaptation, just really looking at inputs and outputs rather than what's going on inside the brain.
0: This is where the rat in the maze comes from, is this exact field of research.
1: And quick sidebar, James McConnell also wrote a lot of science fiction stories, and he wrote a really amazing story about a behavioral psychologist being abducted by aliens and the aliens running these same kind of experiments on him. So I think he had some sense of self-awareness as well.
0: That's actually good to know because we're about to get into his work and it's odd. It's interesting. So you mentioned mice, you mentioned Pavlov's dogs. There's a lot of familiar organisms that are used in behavioral research and memory and learning research that we are maybe familiar with. But that's not where McConnell was.
1: I think when he was in grad school, he did all these kind of classical studies, but then he deviated and started working with worms instead when he was finishing his PhD.
0: And you said earlier, planarians, this is a specific kind of worm. Can you introduce us to this species a little bit for people who aren't familiar?
1: Yeah, planarians are flatworms. They vary in size. The planarians we're talking about here are tiny. They're visible to the naked eye, but they're like 0.1 centimeter to 2 centimeters in length. There are much larger land planarians that I really encourage you not to Google because they are awful to see.
0: How much larger are we talking about?
1: Oh, like the size of a human hand.
0: Oh, wow. Okay.
1: Yeah, kind of monstrous. But the little guys are fascinating to scientists because they have a simple brain, which is one of the simplest brains to have the same bilateral symmetry as ours. So it's got kind of two sides. And for two, they're regenerative. So if you cut a planarian worm in half, both halves grow back into a regular worm. If you cut one into 257 pieces, each of those pieces will become a fully normal worm. So you can see why that would be really interesting to a scientist studying memory, because if you can establish that this worm knows something, has learned something, and then you slice it into lots of tiny pieces, and if all those pieces retain that training, that memory, then that says something very interesting about where memory lives in their bodies.
0: I'm assuming there's actually probably a whole field of research around trying to understand the source of planarian regeneration.
1: Yeah, there's a whole field of research around planarians and potential applications in regenerative medicine and understanding of bioelectricity. There's a scientist, Michael Levin at Tufts, who's built his career on planarians and other labs as well.
0: Okay, so you've made the case for why James McConnell, as a slightly unorthodox even in the early part of his career, I guess, slightly unorthodox behavioral psychologist, would be interested in planarians because they have a very simple nervous system and that they have this other aspect, this regeneration thing that might let you isolate some of the factors that contribute to memory. Mm-hmm. But in order for McConnell to have gone down this road, the first thing he has to do is teach worms something.
1: Yes.
0: So let's run through McConnell's research program that you talk about in the story.
1: So he started doing experiments, memory experiments with planarians in the late 50s while he was getting his PhD. At first, he was honestly just interested in seeing if the worms, which, you know, have a simple brain, have neurons and synapses, could form memories to begin with. And to do that, he ran them through these sort of what were at the time quite standard experiments in behavioral psychology, these classical conditioning experiments, only he substituted worms for rats, dogs, and pigeons. He would expose the worms to a bright light and then shock them. And when they get shocked, planarians have this involuntary scrunch response. They scrunch up their bodies. And after enough trials, repeated trials, McConnell found that the worms would scrunch their bodies in response to the bright light alone, which indicated that they remembered being shocked and were anticipating that happening again when they saw the bright light. So they made the association between the neutral stimulus, the light, and the scrunch. And that in of itself was significant, that worms can be classically conditioned, that they can learn in the same way that a dog can learn.
0: This is also assuming that planarians have eyes, light sensing organs.
1: Yep.
0: So that bright light is going to affect them in some way.
1: Yep.
0: That they respond to light in other conditions. And that shock, the scrunching, is a very consistent response that they will have to that stimulus, right?
1: Yes.
0: Okay. This is like the bell for dinner time for your dog, or when I shake the leash and my dog comes running to the door, he is conditioned to know that that's his moment.
1: Yeah.
0: Okay. So McConnell was able to teach these worms something.
1: Yeah. That was kind of his first big published paper. But then he started playing around with the cool regenerative capacity of planarians. So he started experimenting to see if the worms that regenerated from a cut-up trained worm would also scrunch their bodies in anticipation to the light. And he found that not only did the regenerated worm that regenerated from the tailless head retain that training, but so did the worm that regenerated from the headless tail, which indicated that some aspect of the memory was stored outside of the head. He kept going and he started cutting up the worms into smaller and smaller pieces. It got into sort of Frankenstein's lab territory. He was cutting the heads of trained worms off and attaching them to decapitated worms. He was grinding up trained worms and injecting them into other worms. And then finally, when he remembered that some kinds of planarians are cannibals, he started feeding ground up trained worms to naive worms. And that is what really made him famous, because the cannibal worms did seem to have, quote unquote, eaten the memory, or eaten the engram, if you will, of the trained worm. And more often than not, they were doing that same scrunch response when they were exposed to light, even though they had just eaten a worm that had gone through that whole experience. So McConnell was very media savvy. Like I said earlier, he was a former radio personality. So he started really promoting this idea, going on the radio, going on television, doing magazine articles, writing op-eds, speaking really broadly about a future where memory transfers will be possible at the human level, where students might be able to eat professor burgers in order to learn without studying. He started calling himself McCannibal. He referred to the worm memory transfers as his Mau Mau hypothesis, which unfortunately was a racist allusion to cannibalism in African tribes. God. And all of this time, he's publishing all these findings himself in his sort of wacky countercultural magazine. So none of that really sat well with his peers. It made him very famous. It earned his lab a lot of funding. He got accelerated tenure at the University of Michigan, but it all kind of went off the rails after a few years.
0: I think we can start to see where it's going to go off the rails before we get there. We've all encountered wacky, irreverent scientists before, but they didn't give themselves nicknames like McCannibal. They certainly didn't go to these lengths to promote their work with phrases like Professor Burgers. Like that, in the context of cannibalism, that means something different than what he initially intended it to.
1: Yeah.
0: And then you're talking about the satirical journal, which I want to hear a little bit more about. But this is beyond, you said he's a product of his time, but even in that period, this is, I have to assume the academic establishment was unhappy with this sort of general approach to promoting one's own work, but also doing it in a way that was so over the top, comical. I mean, how else do we describe it?
1: he was a big fan of humor in science, and he didn't want to take himself too seriously. I think he was very influenced by his students and the kind of mood on campus. They really broke the mold with this guy, you know? He really went with it, and I think ultimately that was a detriment to him. I think in his mind, he thought he was popularizing an important idea. He was making science exciting to young people. He was updating the state-old academy for the revolutionary period in which he was living. He did a lot of grandstanding at scientific associations and conventions, which also didn't earn him any fans. But he did also have a lot of peers and friends. A lot of reputable people wrote for his wacky countercultural journal, too. It just became a little bit confusing, separating the humor from the serious science and drawing a line that would protect the actual idea rather than the popular interpretation of it.
2: Tell me a little bit about this journal.
1: Yeah, the Worm Runner's Digest, which already is an incredible name. It started out because when he published his first papers, he got a lot of interest from school children who were interested in doing similar experiments for high school science fairs. And so he and the students published a 14-page little mimeographed thing about how to train planarian worms, where to get them, and how to take care of them, which he would send out to schools and to anybody who asked. Ultimately, it had a circulation of, I think, 2,500. It was in a lot of libraries. A lot of people read it, and it became kind of the countercultural paper of record in science at its time. It was full of amazing planarian single panel cartoons, many of whom would probably be inscrutable to anyone who doesn't work with these worms closely, but there's lots of like pretty great gags.
2: We've got a few in the story people should check out, and they're pretty in the weeds. Like those are in jokes, and those are the most public friendly we could find. Some of the other ones just make no sense at all.
1: Some of them are baffling. There's a lot of spoof articles, so scientists writing under pseudonyms, fake scientific articles about silly subjects. A lot of like commentary and op-eds that McConnell himself would write. It was really kind of a home to any iconoclastic scientists and their students to contribute to, and ultimately became kind of a cult classic. At a certain point, it got confusing to a lot of the readers which parts of the journal were serious and which parts weren't. So McConnell ultimately split out the serious papers and published them on the back. So one half would be the comics and the spoofs, and then you'd flip it over upside down and then read the serious stuff, and vice versa, I guess. It's a little bit of an allusion to cutting planarians in half, I think. And the serious half was called the Journal of Behavioral Psychology, and the non-serious half was called the Worm Runner's Digest.
2: I mean, the idea of a purely satirical scientific journal sounds awesome.
1: I know.
2: The wrinkle comes in the fact that this is where he was publishing all of his research in the context of everything he was doing in the public. Yeah. And that just makes for a very difficult cocktail at the end of the day.
1: It wasn't exactly peer reviewed, right? So it was difficult to take his work seriously.
2: But people can send away to scientific supply companies to get planarians delivered. Yeah. I'm assuming that a lot of kids tried to replicate these experiments in science class or in their science fairs. You said that other researchers were, in fact, reading his work and taking it seriously, and presumably that would then lead to more research that was building on this. However, it sounds like that's where we start to run into some problems.
1: Yeah, it's kind of interesting. This is sort of the core mystery of the story for me, is that planarian memory transfer was never really definitively disproven. I mean, there were a lot of studies published in McConnell's time that did replicate his experiments successfully. And like you said, the cannibal worms became a staple of high school science fairs. You know, McConnell made himself available to students, that there's anecdotal evidence that school children were able to do it. But then there were other studies that were more inconclusive or didn't show memory transfer. And some of those studies were a lot more high profile. There was a famous one done by the Nobel Prize winning chemist Melvin Calvin that was inconclusive. And McConnell at the time argued that people who didn't manage to replicate his results just didn't have the right experimental technique, that they just didn't know how to work with the worms. And there was a lot of debate about it at the time, which was never really settled. And so honestly, in the midst of all that kind of controversy and scuttlebutt, a lot of experimentalists just moved on to other organisms. And there were actually a couple of studies published in the mid to late 60s showing memory transfer in rats that later proved to be inconclusive. But by then, everyone was over the whole worm thing. And McConnell's lab closed down in 1971. And he kind of disappeared into obscurity after that. It's only really recently that neuroscientists started thinking seriously again about the questions that he was asking.
2: It wasn't that it was widely disproven. It just got, like, replication was not easy. It didn't work really well. And people, like you said, they moved on to experimental setups in behavior and learning that were just more consistent, easier to execute, that made more sense than this one. But it sort of lingered, this idea of transferable memory.
1: Yeah, but more as a cautionary tale than as anything else. I mean, when I spoke to the scientists who are working in this area now, they were saying that these memory experiments are broadly considered to be kind of an embarrassment, you know, something teachers tell to their students to warn them off of bad science. But it has still kind of lingered in the lore. A lot of neuroscientists have kind of a secret fondness for these experiments just because of how strange and interesting they are. And anecdotally, I was told by some researchers that people have tried in the past to replicate McConnell's experiments and just haven't published their results because, again, it's been inconclusive or negative. But it is something that has remained a subject of private fascination for a lot of scientists.
2: Well, you just mentioned scientists who are working in this area now.
1: Yeah.
2: Which means this idea of learning existing somewhere outside of the brain has at least persisted. And there's a group of researchers now who are examining this idea again, afresh, maybe is a way to put it.
1: Yeah.
2: Of can memories be transferred? And even specifically involving planarians. So tell us a little bit about what work is happening now.
1: Yeah, so a big part of my piece is about a cognitive scientist named Sam Gershman at Harvard, who normally studies sort of cellular scale memory. He looks at memory and learning in unicellular creatures to see what kind of intracellular molecular memory phenomena they have and that we might

0: phenomena they have and that we might have inherited or might have been preserved in our neurons. But he's one of these scientists who has long been fascinated by McConnell's experiments because an organism that has something that's observable in its behavior, that's regenerative, I mean, that's a really interesting potential model organism for memory research. Even though this stuff has been discounted for the last generation and change, he's someone who's seen a lot of interesting memory phenomena in very simple creatures. So he was a bit more open to the idea that McConnell could have been onto something. So he tried very valiantly to try to reproduce these experiments using all the original protocol. He went to such extents. It was such a saga. I talked to him off and on for over almost a year. And every time I talked to him, there was some new wrinkle. It was like, oh, well, this strain of planarian didn't work, but don't worry, I've sent my research assistant to Michigan to fish out wild planarians from bodies of water that McConnell would have had access to back in the 60s, so we're definitely going to get it now. Oh, that one didn't work either. We're going to go get planarians from the Charles River. We're going to get planarians from Eugene. At one point, they even actually connected with McConnell's old lab assistants who were in their 90s. And who live in Oregon, and went and talked to them for days about what they remembered about these experiments. They scanned every back issue of the Wormrunner's Digest, looking for clues as to, you know, what they were doing wrong, and they just never managed to make it happen. They didn't even get to the memory transfer part of McConnell's work. They couldn't get the worms to classically condition to begin with. So they recently reported their negative results. And they're pretty certain about it, that whatever was going on in the 60s, it's not happening now. The planarians are uneducable. It's kind of a sad story, but it's not the end of the story because there is actually a lot of interesting memory transfer research happening in other worm species and other organisms. So it may be that McConnell had the right idea, but he just had the wrong species.
1: Let's track this back a little bit because you mentioned going all over to source planarians.
0: Mm-hmm.
1: In Gershman's initial experiments, he's not able to get the planarians to learn, and they wouldn't learn, meaning the experiment that you described earlier with the shock and the light and the scrunch just wasn't happening?
0: Yeah, I mean, the only thing that was really different in terms of what he was doing was that back in McConnell's day, all the scoring was done manually. So they would have two lab assistants with a clipboard looking to see if and when the worm scrunched its body or did something else. Ultimately, planarians are kind of ambiguous creatures. They're sort of a Rorschach test because their bodies are very fluid and weird, and there's a lot of movements that they make that could be misinterpreted for a scrunch, for example. So they added a machine learning pipeline to their study. You know, they really like documented everything very clearly, and they cross-referenced it with the manual scoring, and there was no indication that anything was really happening in terms of classical conditioning as much as they wanted it to. I mean, they really wanted it to. So that's saying something. But there's no way to really compare it with the stuff from McConnell's period because there's no footage of what the worms were doing in the 60s. All we have is the human scoring.
1: The suggestion here would be a little bit of scientific wishful thinking.
0: Possibly.
1: Taking place in the 60s. They're seeing a response and they're marking it as a scrunch or something like that. But under modern scrutiny, it's just not holding up. Is the idea that we're never going to be able to use the amazing regenerative capacity of these worms to study memory?
0: Yeah, I mean, at least not in this context, not in this sort of classical conditioning framework. There actually has been other research done on planarian memory and learning. There was a paper published in 2013 by Michael Levin's lab at Tufts that did show planarian learning in a totally different context. I mean, not this cut and dry classical conditioning of McConnell's experiments, but a more subtle environmental familiarization that persisted over some weeks. So it's not totally the end of the road, and there are plenty of other things we can study with planarians and take advantage of this regenerative capacity. But when it comes to this sort of clear classical conditioning, there's lots of different theories. I mean, one, of course, like you say, is that McConnell maybe didn't get the worms to learn either, and that he and his assistants just subconsciously, subjectively scored their responses in favor of a more exciting result. Another theory that is not 100% discountable is that the worms themselves stopped being able to learn in the intervening years, that there was some genetic drift or some pollution or something, and they just don't have the capacity anymore. I mean, Gershman doesn't believe that, but there was some discussion of that.
1: At least they entertained the idea that we just might have lived at this one moment when millions of years of planarian history like just changed and they all changed somehow.
0: Yeah. And then, of course, the other idea is that potentially Gershman, you know, like all the people who tried and failed to reproduce McConnell's work in the 60s, did something wrong, too. We don't know for sure. I mean, he certainly went above and beyond, so I don't think that's necessarily the possibility, but it should be considered, I suppose, as well.
1: Right. So if that line of research doesn't appear to have a great future. You've mentioned other

0: worms, what worms are we talking about in that context?
1: Yeah, memory transfer research is back. Maybe not in planarians, but in C. elegans worms, which are microscopic nematodes. They're a staple model organism in biology labs. They've been shown to have associative learning, and there's been some really interesting research coming out of Princeton and Colleen Murphy's lab that shows that C. elegans worms, naive C. elegans worms, can pick up a learned aversion to a certain bacterial pathogen by eating or even swimming around in a kind of puree of other worms who have learned the hard way. They identified a segment of genetic material, a retrotransposon, that appears to carry that memory. There's been some work in India showing that C. elegans worms release these little like lipid particles that contain genetic information into their environment, which other worms can absorb and learn from. So it's promising with C. elegans worms. And they're certainly like a much more established model organism and a lot more tractable and easy to work with, a lot more legible than the kind of fluid and goopy planarians. And then there's been some really interesting work out of UCLA and David Glansman's lab in transferring sensitizations, so like a learned response to a stimulus, in this case being poked, between two sea slugs. So book's not closed on memory transfer. If anything, it's just opening.
0: Yeah, reopening.
1: Yeah.
0: In general, what is Gershman's team moving on to? Or are they still working with planarians?
1: I mean, I think if I told him, hey, there's a hot new lead on this planarian research, I think he would take it. I mean, he's really like, he wants it to happen and he's a real dreamer, but bless his heart, he's given up on the planarians for now. He's moved on to C. elegans worms like everybody else. And I think that will probably be a lot more fruitful for his lab.
0: Well, this has been a great conversation. I love the story. It was just the perfect kind of unhinged, but with this undercurrent of science rediscovering this and then getting eventually to the kind of stuff that we at Quanta love to talk about, which is, you know, molecular genetics. So it was a great piece. I think everyone should check it out, if for no other reason than to see what a planarian researcher in the 1960s thought was funny. Just like, I don't think it's funny to us now. Maybe Gershman and his colleagues have a different take on it, but I encourage everyone to go see your story. Thanks for coming on the show.
1: No, thanks for having me.
0: Before we let you go, we always like to ask our guests for a recommendation. So what's exciting your imagination this week?
1: I mean, honestly, my recommendation is to spend some time with the Worm Runner's Digest, because there was an anthology of material that was made in the 60s called The Worm Returns. It's on the Internet Archive for free. It's just a really fun afternoon read. It's full of all these crazy worm cartoons and spoof articles and commentary. And if you're interested in this period of scientific history, the culture of it, I really advise you to spend some time with it. It's a lot of fun.
0: Yeah, great historical document. Also on Quanta this week, you can read a story about the crazy forces that arise when cells divide and a visual tour of our capital S science attempts to trap the elusive ghostly neutrino. We talked a little bit about what a great communicator James McConnell was, so let's hear from him. We're going to leave you today with a clip from a 1966 lecture series. His talk is called Cannibals, Chemicals, and Memory. This comes to us from the Drs. Nicholas and Dorothy Cummings Center for the History of Psychology at the University of Akron.
2: And if nothing else, you're going to learn a great deal about the informal history of science. I hope you'll listen to that, because textbooks like to pretend that scientists are completely objective, that we're men in white coats who hear no evil and see no evil and certainly do no evil. And the truth of the matter is, of course, that we're as human as the next person. We all make dreadful mistakes. We are biased against certain things that occur to us, both in our laboratories and outside of our laboratories. And these biases and these bits of humanity are an integral part of science. Anyone who doesn't understand this misunderstands science entirely.
0: If you've been enjoying the Quanta podcast, please take a moment to rate the show and leave a review. 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I'm Quanta's editor-in-chief, Samir Patel. 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The production team is Ali Budner, Deborah J. Balthazar, Genevieve Sponsler, and Tommy Bazarian. 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

0: I am 50 feet underwater, alone, a quarter mile offshore from the Kohala coast of Hawaii Island. The fish on my stringer are bleeding into the current.
1: I can see the faint copper trace dissolve into blue.
0: Something in the water around me is reading the signal. Then the shadow comes. 15 feet of tiger shark, striped and deliberate, materializing from the haze the way large things do underwater. Not approaching so much as arriving. She circles once. Her eyes find mine. She stops. I do not turn away. I hold position, eye to eye, and I wait. People who haven't spent years in the ocean read this as confrontation, a near-death experience to recount at dinner parties. But I see a shark almost every dive. The shark is not a metaphor. She is a Tuesday. Hanging there in the blue while she decides what I am, I think about my father. Dr. Moges Bizuna, born in Harar, Ethiopia, in 1944, the son of a wealthy man who refused to acknowledge him, raised in a shack by his mother. At 10 years old, he left home and traveled 50 miles to find a school, because the town he came from had no school past the third grade, and he had already decided that the ceiling above him was not his ceiling. He's 81 years old now. He's losing his vision. The man who chased light across continents can no longer read his phone. There's a story my father told at every party, every family gathering, every holiday table throughout my childhood in Indianapolis. He told it the way people tell stories that contain them. Not to inform, but to return. He was 10 years old, sharing a single rented room with four other boys at the school 50 miles from home. They paid 2 birr a month, pennies, for injera and shurawat twice a day and a place to sleep.
1: When winter came and the days grew shorter, they were offered candles for 25 cents each. One boy refused to pay his share. The other four children, including my father, each paid extra and bought the candles themselves.
0: They were 10 years old. They had already learned that the agreement, everyone contributes, everyone benefits, was the only structure that worked. You did not wait for perfect conditions. You filled the gap and moved forward. But the boy who refused to pay used the light the most. He sat closest to the candle. He read the longest. He seemed to believe he was clever. So they took their blankets and built a wall around him. If he would not pay for the light, he would not receive it. But the enclosure had a flaw. They couldn't seal the ceiling. Light leaked through the top and pooled inside his fort, while they shivered in open air. He was warm and illuminated, and because he was 10 years old and hadn't yet learned the cost of certain kinds of cleverness, he began to read aloud, just to let them know. So they sat in the dark, together, and refused to buy light at all. The boy had fashioned his own candle from fat and cloth. The smell spread through the neighborhood until neighbors arrived with sticks and taught him a lesson that reason could not. After that, he paid his share. They lit the candle. They all had light. My father told this story laughing, not as a lesson. He never said, "And so you see, the moral is," he told it as a memory that delighted him, that contained something true about how the world works. He laughed at the rancid candle. He laughed at the neighbors. He laughed at the image of 5 10-year-old boys negotiating the economics of shared light. I retold it at his 70th birthday party in Indianapolis. He had forgotten the story entirely. He listened to me tell it and laughed with his whole body, as if though hearing it for the first time. By then it had already passed from him to me so completely that he no longer needed to carry it. My parents fled Ethiopia in 1978. The Derg, the military junta, had marked my father for arrest. He had one night. He left immediately, going into hiding in the countryside. My mother stayed behind with their toddler, Umsalu, hoping the danger would pass. It didn't. By April of that year, staying meant dying. They walked to Sudan, on foot. They reached a camp, and it was there, in the space between one life and the next, that I was conceived. Not planned, not an accident, but the natural consequence of two people who had survived something together and were still choosing to believe in the future. They did not know if they would make it to Frankfurt. They conceived me anyway. They moved forward anyway. They released the outcome anyway.

they reach Frankfurt, where I would be born a few months later. My father's brother, Alamayo, was painting a hunger cloth for a German church. That commission financed my parents' flight from Sudan. In 1981, after my first birthday, the White Harvest Church in Indianapolis sponsored our immigration to the United States. My brother rejoined us a year later, after 4 years of separation, held whole by his grandmother, while my parents rebuilt a life on the other side of the world.

0: My father completed his PhD. He taught anatomy and physiology for 30 years. The architecture of the human body, how systems connect, how structure supports function, how every visible action depends on invisible preparation. He was teaching the same thing in the classroom he had learned in horror. He just had a different language for it by then. Last week, my children's mother called and asked me to take the kids. My daughter, Mary Coco, 12. My son, Mogus Mackay, 10, named for his grandfather. Later that night, she sent me a message. Thank the kids. I didn't know what she meant. I asked them about it in the morning. Mary has been making sea creatures from beads and elastic cord, squids, octopuses, starfish, and selling them to her classmates. Mogus learned to make them too and sells the same item for $20 that his sister sells for $10. He has always understood leverage. When they arrived at their mother's house and found her upset, they didn't ask for an explanation. They came up with a plan. Mary gave Mogus $50, money they had made themselves, at school, with their hands, and sent him out into the rain to find something to ease her mother's pain. He walked to 4 stores. He selected a necklace, her favorite lemonade, and a small jade cat, because their mother loves cats. Mary stayed home and watched her baby half-sibling until the boyfriend came back from work. They left the gifts and a note on the bed and said nothing about it afterward. I did not teach them to do this. I recognized it. I have seen it before. In a cold room in Harar. In a refugee camp in Sudan. In a retirement community in Charlotte where my father can no longer see his grandchildren's faces. My father traveled 50 miles. I descend 50 feet. My children spent $50, not because they were told, but because darkness asked and they answered with what light they had. My father's losing his vision. A window once open is now closing. I cannot fix this. What I can do is keep diving, keep teaching, keep raising Mogus and Mary Coco in the light of what was passed to me. Now it passes forward again, in small, unremarkable acts. A necklace, a lemonade, a jade cat left silently on a bed.
1: Thank you for listening to PRX Remix. We love that you're here with us, but frankly, we want to get to know you better. Give us a call at 615-26-REMIX and fill us in on where you listen, who you are, and what you're up to. We can't wait to hear from you.
2: Jerry Peckham was at the Boston Marathon this year, right there when the explosions went off. So was his mom, Derry Whitehouse.
3: Well, I think it started like any other marathon day, and there are thousands and thousands of runners. And so I was by myself in a sea of people, and the gun went off and we ran.
4: She's one of the most fit people that I know in general. It's bad because now that I'm 22, it's like kids that I went to high school with go to bars. And they'll be like checking out my mom, and I gotta like you know like make some phone calls, make sure nobody talks to her anymore. But she's an amazing woman. She's wicked strong.
2: Unlike other marathons, runners have to qualify for Boston. After years of training, Derry finally did. Since this was a big deal for her, Jerry decided he'd be there to support his mother. So he drove in with his girlfriend Haley and their friend Dan.
4: Me and my girlfriend were standing by the like little railing or whatever right by the street so you could watch. We were standing like right at the last mile marker where they only had 0.2 miles left to go to the finish line.
5: The percentage of finishes here in Boston was very, very high. And of course, a big part of the reason for that is runners have to qualify for this.
3: I start hearing a group of people calling my name, and look to my left and see Jerry and Haley and Dan, and they're yelling and screaming and smiling and clapping, and I tell them I'll see them at the end, and I flash them the peace sign.
4: Right after my mom had passed us, we decided that we were going to walk to the finish line so that we could meet her.
3: And so when 57 seconds after I crossed the finish line,
4: right as we went to start walking, the first bomb had gone off.
3: It was so loud. But I wasn't immediately alarmed because somebody said it was probably a manhole explosion.
4: Weren't thinking about it at first, but then my girlfriend looked at me and yelled, "Your mom," when she said that. I got really scared, so me and my girlfriend started running at the people that were running off the streets so we could get to where the first bomb had blown up and made sure that my mom wasn't there.
3: And then 9 seconds later, the second explosion occurred, and I was panicked beyond explanation. All I knew was that my son was somewhere near it, in it, and then it was pandemonium. I didn't want to leave the finish line area for fear that my son wouldn't find me, and yet somebody screamed, "Run." And I had no choice. I was being carried along down Boylston Street.
4: The only thing I could think of was that I couldn't lose my mom, so I needed to make sure, beyond a shadow of a doubt, that I hadn't, you know? It's the only thing I cared about. And I ran to where the first bomb had blown up, and I started looking around through the bodies to make sure my mom wasn't one of them.
3: I think they made a pact amongst themselves not to talk to me about what they saw because they feared it would really upset me. I knew what I saw. I didn't see what they saw.

0: Physically, Jerry and his mom are both fine. It's the feelings that are complicated.
1: You know, I have a hard time talking without crying when I talk about it. It's really hard for me to deal with openly, you know?
0: Jerry is still reeling from what he saw that day, and he feels like the rest of the world is moving on, so he's pressuring himself to get over it.
1: I'm better at just, like, bottling it up and going on like it doesn't affect me, because it's hard to say that it still does, and even though I'm extremely stressed out and can't get it out of my head, I pretend like I'm 100%. I'm stressed out, but I, you know, you just try to function the way you did before, you know? That's all you can do.
0: Right after the explosions, Jerry and his mom were able to connect over the phone before cell service went down. They finally found each other at an intersection a few blocks away, got to their car, and left the city for Cape Cod as fast as they could. On the way home, they all agreed not to turn on the TV or the radio for a while, except for Jerry. And he didn't just watch the news. He was glued to it for days.
1: You can't get closure if you don't know what the hell's going on. You can't be uninformed. I had to pay attention to it.
0: Jerry thought watching TV might help him process things, but it actually made things worse. The same horrific images played in a loop for a long time before anyone knew exactly what had happened. Then he began to see himself on TV. He's in the photo widely circulated by the Associated Press, right next to the alleged bombers, the Tsarnaev brothers.
1: The pictures just kept popping up all over the screen. And then the next day it was on the Yahoo homepage. It was in the Cape Cod Times, and it's been all over the place. I've gotten, you know, millions of text messages from people I don't talk to anymore with the picture in it, like, dude, you're famous. Can't believe you're on the news.
0: Whenever he saw that photo, Jerry relived the whole thing, and it's really haunting him. But still, Jerry didn't want to make a big deal of it.
1: I was just going to put it in a big bottle and never talk about it again. I originally wasn't going to go to the hospital.
0: He finally did when his mom encouraged him to go with her in the week after the bombing. The doctors diagnosed him with post-traumatic stress disorder, and they gave him Xanax.
1: And I went into work the next day, and I was on the Xanax that the doctors had, you know, told me to take when I was stressed out. And I got sent home for being high, and then they cut my hours and told me that I couldn't start working again until I was 100% and didn't have an issue. So I immediately stopped taking the Xanax. And the nightmares, they say that, you know, they go away or whatever. Mind over matter.
0: But so far, those nightmares aren't going away. Jerry's still having the same dream every single night.
1: It's, we're still standing there right before everything happens, and just kind of look around trying to make, see if there's anything I could have done to do anything different, you know, like, especially with those pictures. They stood behind me for 15 minutes and I didn't think anything. And no matter what happens, it never changes anything. Everything still happens.
0: While Jerry tries to heal, a few bits of normalcy are coming back little by little. He's trying to find more employment, preferably somewhere a little more understanding. And he still has his mom. She plans to keep running competitively, starting with a 50-mile race coming up in June.
1: Immediately after, she said she wasn't going to run another marathon in the city, obviously, or any city. But I think she probably will, you know. She'll probably want to, you know, get over the whole thing. It'd probably be a good way to do it, you know, show people you don't care, and it's just something you gotta get over, because you can't stop moving forward.
0: Jerry plans to keep cheering on his mom for not giving up on her most important outlet. Meanwhile, he's still looking for his own way of moving forward. In Dennis, Massachusetts, I'm Zach Hirsch.
2: This is Bird Note. Ornithologist and poet J. Drew Lanham often writes about his experience as a black man in the outdoors, both the joy of being in nature and the racism he faces in the field. Sometimes that's led him to bird in places that others might overlook. And one time, looking for sparrows inspired a poem celebrating these little brown birds.
3: Sparrow envy. Were I the sparrow, brown-backed, skittish, and small, I would find haven in thorniest thickets, search far and wide for fields lain fallow, treasure the unkempt, worship the unmown, covet the weed-strewn row. I would slink between sedges, chip unseen from brambles, skulk deep within hedges, and desire the ditches grown wild. I would find great joy in the mist-sodden morning, sing humble pleas from the highest weeds, and plead for the gray days to stay.
2: 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I'm Mark Bramhill.
4: A lot of things were the devil. They would say, "This isn't from the Lord." My name is Nathan Hotchkiss. I had a bit of a difficult upbringing. My parents were very religious. I was limited to listening only to Christian music and classical. My father would stay away a lot. My mother would be wrapped up in all her own turmoil. And then it would spill over onto me. Around 13 years old is when I really started discovering music. I was down at my friend's house babysitting. I was flipping through her CDs and popping in various ones and happened upon the Cranberries. Do you like me? Do you like me? Standing there. I remember being overcome with just emotion, the emotion that was poured out by Dolores, that lead singer. Just that touched me. To hear that much passion come out of one body. And I really hadn't heard anything like that before. It was confusing to have been sheltered from that for so long and not understand why. Then I started collecting music and hiding it in various places in my house. And listening to it late at night when my parents, I thought, were sleeping. I would put the cassette player right behind my head and play it at a soft level and just quietly sing along. There was a Cranberries cassette tape that I'd listen to, and there was one track always where the lead singer would make this sound like... And it sounded like my mother when she yells. And I'd always freak out and turn off the cassette tape really quick and just expect to see my mother coming in through the door. What are you doing? Be a good boy. My parents were always telling me what to do and how to be. Try a little harder. When they'd go out and do something, I'd turn on these CDs and scream at the top of my lungs along with the music, and I was able to relate to someone else who I felt had gone through something like that. I knew I wasn't normal, and everything that my parents' church talked about said that I was an abomination. My preference seemed to always lean towards boys. As I got older, I, you know, realized that it was part of who I was. Everything I do for you. Many of the songs' lyrics that I listened to would talk to me and tell me that I wasn't the only one out there going through feelings like this and being treated the way I was. Coming out, really, you know, put everything onto the table. And my parents, through everything, we've managed to grow closer, and our relationship is the strongest now than it's ever been. Someone out there may hear the story and have had a similar situation or is still in it, and have faith that things will turn out for the better.
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11: It was the mid-1990s, before social media, before live streams. 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
12: Meet Aaron Potts, 24-year-old director and co-founder of the Milarepa Fund.
13: And of course, Adam Yauch from the Beastie Boys, instrumental in helping put this concert together. I understand.
11: A lot of people ask me, like, how did the idea of a concert come up? And I'm like, I was an activist. He was a musician. It wasn't really even a conversation. It was just, yeah, we're going to do this.
14: The main reason that we're doing the concert is to raise awareness about Tibet, to let people find out about the Chinese occupation.
12: Adam and Aaron established the Milarepa Fund, a nonprofit organization working to spread the word about China's campaign to wipe Tibetan Buddhist culture off their map.
11: Oh my God, my biggest fear was it wasn't going to work. I mean, it had never been done before. I can't remember the exact order of how all the yeses started happening, but I remember the feeling of it. And it felt like being strapped to the front of a Mack truck going 150 miles an hour down a highway.
15: Hello, this is Flea from the Red Hot Chili Peppers.
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9: More than 100,000 fans, making it the biggest U.S. benefit show since Live Aid in 1985. It was followed
11: some of the greatest bands of our time.
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11: Of that moment.
9: Anson, Biz Markie, and a thunderous turn by Rage Against the Machine.
18: Everybody who cared at all about music during that era knew about Tibet because of those concerts.
11: We had 500 volunteers, mostly Tibetans or Tibet supporters.
19: As a Tibetan in the West, what I saw was somebody who was our generation and bringing together a culture and a moment in a way that we could see ourselves in it.
11: This was a message concert, not a benefit concert. We were there to get people involved in the Tibet movement.
20: I didn't know anything. I was really naive coming in here. I didn't know a thing, but now they really just opened me up. Like, because I think if anyone knew what was going on, there's just no way they wouldn't do something about it.
11: I always knew that the most important day of our work was the day after the concerts.
9: By a nonviolent protest outside the Chinese consulate in San Francisco by some 300 people, among them Perry Farrell and Chili Peppers bassist Flea.
11: We weren't there to raise money. We were there to raise action.
21: Want to stay here, you will be arrested. You all understand that? We advise you all individually, and you can make your decision as we approach, right?
11: And I was a music fan, someone who was told at a concert once that I could make a difference. I didn't know that that would lead me to co-found the Tibetan Freedom Concerts with Adam Yauch of the Beastie Boys. And we didn't know if those concerts would work, if anyone would come, if anything could change. What happened surprised all of us. Honestly, it still kind of surprises me. This is the story of those concerts, how they came to be, what happened during and after, and why freedom needs a soundtrack.

0: Freedom Needs a Soundtrack is a Wrong Zen production, produced by Adonde Media. Episode 1, The Power of Music. My dad had a record player and a small collection of records, and I always remember music. I have vivid memories of, like, flipping the records and putting the needle on the vinyl. My parents had a subscription to Rolling Stone magazine, and I remember they were always interesting. Something was always, like, a little irreverent or outside of the normal, I guess. And at around 12 years old, I remember I gave a new friend of mine a subscription to Rolling Stone for her birthday that year, Kelly Patricia Callahan, who became my best friend. As her name implies, she's Irish, and she loved the Irish band U2. As our friendship grew, I also came to love U2, but U2 back then was like, they're not the band they are today. They were a punk band, they were edgy, and they were singing about peace in Ireland and the end of apartheid and things that I just didn't know about yet. And I was too young to see them in concert, according to my parents. So the first three times I saw them perform were on these bootlegged videotapes that we had gotten. The first one was U2 at Red Rocks. The concert at Red Rocks had happened in 1983, I think. And it was about a year after that I watched it on this passed around bootlegged videotape. And when they sang Sunday Bloody Sunday, Bono is waving this white flag. It's like a surrender flag, but it's not a surrender flag. It's something else, like a peace flag or something. And he has the crowd chanting, "No more, no more, no war, no more." And it just blew my mind in such a great way.
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0: About a year later, U2 played at Live Aid. Live Aid was about raising money to stop the famine in Africa.
2: It'll be nearly a year before Ethiopians can expect proper rains again. By that time, thousands of people, perhaps even millions of people, may have died.
0: At that time, we were watching the news, and it was just devastating videos of children dying in front of our eyes of starvation.
3: Final preparations are being made for what they're calling the greatest show on earth, Live Aid for Africa. Tomorrow's 16-hour transatlantic program looks set to reach a television audience of more than a billion people around the world.
0: They say that 40% of humanity watched that concert on television. I remember seeing Wembley Stadium, seeing the audience, and I had never seen a crowd that big before. And they were there to try and do good in the world. So again, I was hooked. And then the third time I got to see them was the Amnesty International concerts.
4: We've got 18 very special guests with us tonight.
0: It was 1986.
4: 18 prisoners of conscience released because of Amnesty International.
0: And it was much more about these political prisoners that were on stage. Political prisoners are people who've been imprisoned for their beliefs, their nonviolent beliefs, or their nonviolent opposition to a government. And all around the world, thousands of people were in prison. Amnesty had this very simple methodology of writing letters to those governments saying, "We know you have this political prisoner and we are demanding their freedom." And it worked. Like, letters would free people from prison. And at this concert, there were dozens of freed political prisoners on the stage with these artists. Somewhere in all of that, Bono and a bunch of other people that were performing at the shows said, "Go start a chapter of Amnesty International at your school." And I did it the next day. I signed up and I started organizing immediately. Every month we would get these packages from Amnesty that say, here's the case of the political prisoner. We're asking you to write letters on behalf of. The idea that you could write letters that take you less than 3 or 4 minutes. You could write these letters and put them in the mail, and combined with thousands of other people's letters, you could free people who were wrongfully imprisoned. It was mind-blowing. Like, sometimes activism feels so big and, like, massive, and, like, you have to have a perfect plan and you have to really know what you're doing, and sometimes you just have to f***ing write a letter, you know? About a year after I started organizing my Amnesty chapter at my high school, Amnesty asked us to write letters on behalf of a group of Tibetan nuns. And these were nuns who had been put in prison because of their desire for Tibet to be an independent nation again. And I think the thing that stood out most to me was that they were just teenagers like us. We were getting ready to write the letters, and I remember that my teacher had lived in a Tibetan refugee camp. His name was David Brown. And, you know, he told us about how Tibet had been an independent country, how China had invaded it.
5: In Peking, they solemnly declared that Tibet was next to be liberated.
0: In 1950, the new communist government of China said Tibet is now part of China. Not only did they do that, but they also erased the history that it had ever been independent. The Dalai Lama, who is the political and spiritual leader of the Tibetan people, fled Tibet in 1959, and thousands of Tibetans followed him.
6: Since his exile from Tibet in 1959, the Dalai Lama has lived in India, where he works for nonviolent change in his homeland.
7: The ones courageous enough to demonstrate against the crushing force of Chinese dominance are the monks and the nuns.
0: The nuns play a really important role in the resistance, as do the monks, for protesting against the Chinese occupation and for demanding a free Tibet.
8: Without children depending upon them, and because they are schooled in selflessness, they are the first to sacrifice themselves for the freedom of their people and freedom of thought.
9: The monks and nuns working for our country more than others, that's because we thinking that is our responsibility.
10: My name is Nawang Sangzhou, and I'm a former political prisoner in Tibet.
0: Nawang Sangzhou became a nun at a very early age, as often is the case in Tibetan families and communities. And at the age of 13, she was arrested for protesting against the Chinese occupation and for demanding a free Tibet.
9: I grew up in Lhasa, Tibet, until 13 years, and then grew up in prison. I remember we have the biggest protest in 1989, and I joined several times protest, but at that time, every Tibetans protesting, so the Chinese, they're fighting and they got the gun.
7: On occasions like these, Chinese civilians join the police by the hundreds in venting their hatred of Tibetans.
9: We only shouted peacefully words with a bare hand, but they're shooting us.
0: The thing that drew me in the most, I think, was the nonviolence with which the Tibetan people met such violence. I think it intrigued me in a way because I was like, could I do that? If it was me and if it was my people and my family, could I meet that violence with compassion and with nonviolence? I think it was around the time that I was writing the letters to try and release the Tibetan nuns. I told my mom, randomly, that someday I was going to put on a concert for Tibet and U2 was going to play at it. And I didn't think about it for the next 10 years. Like, it wasn't a driving force in my life. It was just a random thing that I said that was so what I believed and what I wanted to do. And it was almost like an articulation of my mission in life. So in 1989, I was 17 years old. I was completely engrossed in activism and in the idea that we can make change in the world. And up until this part of my life, there were big, big social justice issues that felt impenetrable. And all of a sudden, it was like big, massive changes started snapping into place. Like the Berlin Wall falls down, the Soviet Union crumbles. Nelson Mandela, who had been in prison for 30 years, walks free.
11: Mr. Nelson Mandela, a free man, taking his first steps into a new South Africa.
0: Like these things we never thought could ever happen start happening. And then Tiananmen Square happens.
12: It was noontime today in the center of Beijing when a man walked to the middle of the Avenue of Eternal Peace, which, as it happened, was already occupied.
0: I remember turning on the news, and that's when the tanks were rolling in.
12: The man was alone. The tank was not.
0: I watched as one man with a plastic shopping bag stood in front of a line of tanks. And he just stood in its way. The tank tried to go around it, and he moved so it couldn't go. And he just kept doing that. That image of one person being able to stop a line of tanks stuck with me. So when I'm working on these social justice issues in other places that feel just as permanent, like Tibet will never be free, I'm like, no, it can be. I saw the Berlin Wall fall, and I saw Nelson Mandela walk free, and I saw a single man stop a line of tanks. My senior year of high school, my teacher had lived in a Tibetan refugee camp just 3 miles over the border of Tibet in Nepal. He taught an anthropology class that I took, and in that class, he wanted us to go on a field trip. And so he brought that up in the class one day, and I blurted out, take us to the village in Nepal. And everybody laughed. Nepal is very far away from Old Sabre, Connecticut. So we all just laughed, and class went on. And 3 weeks later, he came back to the class and he said, I have the trip to Nepal approved. There were kids on our trip who had never been on an airplane. And then they were getting on a very long airplane and going to a very different culture. We landed in another world. I mean, as different from where we were from as possible. Like, there were cows and motorcycles and rickshaws and trucks and smog and mountains, like the most gorgeous mountains I've ever seen. There's a couple of pockets of Tibetan communities in Kathmandu. Boda is one of them, and it's the one that I lived in the longest. We were supposed to do a homestay as part of the program, and my Tibetan family, they were refugees. They were not really at home in Nepal. My mom didn't actually speak Nepali. She only spoke Tibetan. And I think that she was just trying to survive every day. She had 5 children that she raised in exile as refugees. And her most important thing was that the kids go to school and get an education. She had so much joy. I mean, she would laugh and joke, and she was just the warmest, most welcoming, most happy person I had met. The last day we were in the refugee camp, the entire community had come out to, you know, wish us off. And a Tibetan elder stood up and he made this long speech. And at the end of it, he turned to face the mountains. And on the other side of that mountain is Tibet. Like, that's how close we were. So he turned to the mountains and he said, someday I hope that our children and your children will play together in a free Tibet. And that has defined my life in so many ways, that statement. That, I mean, he's probably passed at this point, but the possibility of his grandchildren and my children playing together there is real. So when I came back from Nepal, I knew this is what I want to do. I want to work for a Free Tibet. I want to do human rights work. And I didn't know how to do that. There's no major that you can take that says this is how to become a human rights activist or how to do Tibet work. And so I spent a lot of time just not sure of how I could be of most use to Tibet and to nonviolent activism.

When I think my childhood is very happy family. All our neighborhood call our family is the happy family. Because every night my father played jamye and my sister, my brother dancing the Tibetan traditional dance. I remember my mother teach me a song. It says that we will be free soon, you know. My parents' words and those songs give me lots of strength, you know, and courage. Both my parents were very religious and practiced Buddhism very strongly. So when I was little and I really want to be a nun. So I asked my mother and then I asked my father. My parents insisted me to go to school continually and then later you can do the nun. But I was really anxious. So I became a nun at 12 years old. In 1990, when I was 13 years old, at that time I shouted "Independent Tibet, long live Dalai Lama," just these two words, and they arrested me. When they tortured, they tortured using many different kind of weapons, like, you know, electric rod, and tortured with sticks and beating on my back. And so they using the many different kind of weapons beating us. And then they asked me, "What do you shout?" And I said, "I shout independent bed." And then he so get mad and hold me and put the electric rod in my mouth.

0: kept there 10 months and then I was released, and I only spent 15 days with my mother and she passed away. Second time, it was 1992, and so I met my friend, and she said they're gonna go to the protest. The people who arrested us, they're not uniform. They have a bunch sitting everywhere. That's spy. But people didn't know. So we shouting in the free Tibet and long live Hisa and Dalai Lama. We walking just maybe a few seconds and then almost suddenly jumping some people, not uniform, and then taking somewhere. And I thought I'm going to be die because this is second time. And the first time they beat me so badly. At that time I was 15 years old and they gave me the 3 years sentence. They sent me to the Tapji prison.
1: By the early 90s, I was already in college. Nobody knew my name. They just called me Free Tibet because that's who I was. I was always talking about a Free Tibet, whether it was in front of the student hall at a table or organizing little mini benefit concerts with my friends who were in bands or in classes that I was taking. I was just trying to bring together things that I loved and was passionate about. And I was trying to not have to leave who I was to be an activist. I was still organizing letter writing campaigns on behalf of Tibetans and also doing a lot of other work. I was going to protests in New York City. The first Gulf War was just ending.
2: Good evening, everyone. I'm Ann Lindstrom in the Channel 2 newsroom with the latest on the Gulf War.
1: The Rodney King verdict had come out, acquitting the four officers who had clearly and brutally beaten Rodney King.
3: There are fires burning. There are people being beaten. There is looting. It is a dangerous night in the city of Los Angeles.
1: And in 1992 was when there was a referendum that voted to do away with apartheid.
4: White South Africans are flocking to the polls today in one of the country's most historic referendums.
1: The media always portrayed my generation as apathetic and slackers and said we were tuned out. And we really weren't. We were just not seeing ourselves in their version of what the world should look like. I see people like doing amazing art and creating new companies and trying to change the world. I can't think of a single example of social justice and freedom fighting in the world that has been successful and has not included young people at the center of it. Naung Sungdul, I mean, she was so young.
0: In the Tapji prison, we're all young, you know, the around 18, 20, something like that.
1: I didn't hear about Naung as much as the Dropshi 14, they were called.
0: So everybody's young, so love singing song. And also we have lots of beautiful political songs, freedom songs. Usually if the guard is not there, we sing openly in the singing. And then two of them get a chance to borrow tape recorder.
1: Naung and a group of Tibetan nuns sang songs of freedom that were recorded on a little cassette tape and smuggled out of the country. And we knew that this work was going on inside the worst, the most notorious prison inside Tibet. There are so many social justice movements where music is such an important part of it. And, you know, music activates the part of the brain that governs optimism. It brings us together, not just for concerts, but, you know, back in the day around the campfires, we always gathered around music. And in the civil rights movement, it was used as a way that the protesters who knew that they were about to get met with violence could stay calm and hold on to nonviolence. So the fact that these nuns spontaneously did the same thing and used music and freedom songs as a form of protest really kind of speaks to the universal nature of it.

When I was in college, I didn't understand how important music is. I just felt it in my body, in my heart. And I also, you know, most activism felt really heavy and uncomfortable to me. I mean, I love a good protest, but that can't be the beginning and end of activism. Like, there had to be something more. And to me, that more was music. Then I found this quote that was and still is one of my favorites by Emma Goldman that says, "If I can't dance, I don't want your revolution." And I knew when I heard that, I knew that is what I'm going to do. I'm going to make a revolution that we can dance to.

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Fact-checking by Ana Lucia Morillo. Sound design and mastering by Martin Cruz. Martina Castro was the editor and one of the executive producers. The original theme song is by Money Mark. For Wrong Zen, the series executive producers were Dayden Titong and myself, Aaron Potts. A very special thanks to all who were part of the concerts and to those who helped make this series possible. 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
1: Do you know who I am? I'm Reddy Record, your talking friend, and I belong just to you. Do you know what Reddy means? It means I'm always here, ready to talk to you whenever you want to play our special game together, just you and me. Would you like to start right now? All right. What's your name? Oh, that's a nice name. I'm sure your mommy and daddy love you very much. So do I. And you and I are going to have fun talking with each other.
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3: I'm Lonnie Bunch, the founding director of the Smithsonian's National Museum of African American History and Culture. The images of the Civil Rights Movement, captured by its photographers, remain some of its most important and lasting records, thanks to the work of the men and women on the front lines with the camera. Orangeburg, South Carolina native Cecil J. Williams learned of his love of taking pictures as soon as he held his first hand-me-down Kodak Baby Brownie. He set out taking pictures of the nascent movement in Orangeburg, became a correspondent for Jet magazine at the young age of 15, and made national news after taking some key images after the 1968 Orangeburg massacre.
4: I came to State College, and right in front of Claflin, I could not get any further because there were police authorities blocking there. So I found no way to be able to get onto the campus of State College on that particular evening. Later, I would find out that my being unable to get there probably saved my life, because during the night, after the students had built a bonfire, 9 highway patrolmen started creeping up onto the campus of State College, and they started firing their shotguns into a crowd of about 250 students. 3 students were later found to be killed. Then you had about 27 injured, and you have perhaps many, many more, some of whom have never come forward, that also receive very minor injuries. The morning after the massacre, I got in my car, drove to the State College campus, and there was an eerie atmosphere surrounding the area where the students were the night before and where the killings had taken place. This is about 6:30, 7 o'clock in the morning, and I noticed that the maintenance truck from the campus had arrived. They were picking up all of the debris to clean up the area. So I looked down and I saw shotgun shells and other debris spread all over the area where the students had been killed, and I started picking those shells up and putting them in my pockets. I posed a picture of a student holding the shells, and I think I had about 7 or 8 or 9 shells. Later, after my picture appears in I think Time and Newsweek and in newspapers all over the United States, the Federal Bureau of Investigation confiscated the shells from me, and they later were used as a trial is developed to try the highway patrolman. And they led the shells that I picked up to coming from 9 highway patrolmen who had actually fired on and killed the students. As it turned out, in a trial in Florence, South Carolina, all 90 highway patrolmen were found not guilty. And this incident came to be known as the Orangeburg Massacre, because that's exactly what it was. They were defenseless. They didn't have any weapons. And till today, it's also, unfortunately, one of the stories about things happening in this area that many publications and people really don't know about.
2: Oral histories were conducted by the Southern Oral History Program in the Center for the Study of the American South at the University of North Carolina at Chapel Hill on behalf of the Smithsonian National Museum of African American History and Culture and the Library of Congress, with support from the Corporation for Public Broadcasting. Online at newvisionsnewvoices.org.

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1: Because my name is Emily Corwin and I work in radio, people are always asking me if I'm related to the great Norman Corwin. I'm not, but I like to think that I have a special connection to him on account of our shared last name. Norman Corwin was a radio phenomenon. He became famous as a writer and director of radio drama, but he collected a case full of trophies as a journalist, writer, and producer. In 1946, he received the One World Award, the prize for which was a four-month flight around the world. During this trip, Corwin produced 13 documentaries for CBS about his travels. 53 years later, Corwin and his longtime producing partner Mary Beth Kirchner revisited this trip around the world. It had been more than 20 years since Corwin had last heard the recordings. Here is Mary Beth Kirchner's documentary, produced for the Kitchen Sisters series, Lost and Found Sound.

0: This is Norman Corwin. On a day last June, I flew from London to Paris in a British plane. When we crossed the French coast, I entered a part of the world which was not accessible to the man in whose memory this very flight had been established. For at the time Wendell Willkie circled the globe in 1942, France was occupied by the enemy.
1: This is Norman Corwin in 1999. As I listen to it, I cannot remember this having been done before. Taking a globe-girdling trip, and the goal of it was to seek out evidences of rapprochement, evidences of healing from the wounds of war.
2: London was different than when I had seen it last.
1: Setting out to meet a broad spectrum of society, from kids at school to sitting presidents, and even in Rome I met the Pope.
3: It was a long journey round the world in 1946. Global air travel was relatively new, but so too was this approach to producing radio. And with World War II still vivid in the hearts and minds of all peoples, Norman's aim was to find the stories where established newspaper men and correspondents weren't reporting about the post-war mood.
1: There wasn't much in the way of reporting the good news. Where have we made recovery? Where have the scars formed? And what hopes would there be for the one world of which Willkie wrote so eloquently?
0: You are listening to the hour striking in the bell tower of the town hall of Copenhagen, capital of Denmark on the Baltic Sea. It is one of several authentic recorded sounds of foreign places and voices of foreign people to be heard in this third of a series of Columbia broadcasts.
1: That brings it back, all right. There's nothing like a sound to reawaken the memory.
3: From Copenhagen to Christchurch, from Manila to Moscow, Norman flew to places as diverse as he could imagine.
4: You are listening to an authentic Maori chant sung by a chorus of Maori schoolgirls.
3: And like Wendell Willkie's global tour in 1942, where he visited Joseph Stalin, Chiang Kai-shek, and other national leaders, Norman would meet with a prestigious group, including Douglas MacArthur in Tokyo, Pope Pius XII at the Vatican, and a future Prime Minister, Pandit Nehru, in New Delhi.
5: No nation, no people should be subjected to another. No race should be considered an inferior race.
3: Nehru had read Wendell Willkie's best-selling memoir, One World, while in prison under detention by the British, and shared Willkie's vision of global unity.
5: The only way, really, for even the most advanced nations to carry on in the future is for backward nations to come up, to remove poverty, and to cooperate in the task of raising humanity as a whole.
3: Striking comments came from all perspectives, not just those who agreed with Willkie.
6: The war has left in its wake all kinds of attitudes and conditions of mind and spirit.
3: This from a young girl in devastated Manila.
7: If I were you people in America, I am going to induce President Truman right now to finish up Russia. Because if he does that right now, we have no worry about her in the future.
8: A city to be noisier than Shanghai would have to be in a state of constant explosion.
3: Gathering these sounds and voices, field recording was still rare and cumbersome in 1946.
6: You're standing in the Maikovsky station of the metro under the heart of Moscow.
3: Norman and his engineer, Lee Bland, were carrying over 400 pounds of luggage. Most of the weight was audio gear, a wire recorder, and hundreds of spools of wire. Recording and editing were still rudimentary back then.
6: Sounds of the reconstruction of the Philippines going on right outside your window.
1: If the wire broke and make a splice, we had to take the ends of the wire and tie a knot and fuse them with the lid end of a cigarette. What could be more primitive than that in sound technology, except beating on a drum in a primitive forest?
3: But in the major cities of the world, Norman and Bland could rely on local CBS reporters, who were frequently their guides.
9: You have to pay food and rent and everything.
3: Journalist George Polk was invaluable to Norman in Cairo.
9: How many children do you have?
5: I have three children.
9: You have three children. How old are you?
5: Me, I'm just 16 years old.
9: You're 16 years old. You have three children.
1: George Polk was a reporter from the Midwest. Alert, informed, courageous.
3: Polk was one of Edward R. Murrow's protégés. Norman had worked closely with Murrow in London during the war, so Polk greeted Norman in grand style in Cairo. And even though he arrived past midnight, Polk met him at the airport with a limousine and escorted him to his carefully selected hotel room.
1: There in the bureau was a box of cigars and a bottle of scotch. I went to the window, parted the drapes, and I looked out at the starry night. Lots of stars. But there seemed to be an opaque area. And I thought, am I looking at one of those dust nebulae that blocks out stars? And then as my eye became accustomed to the scene, I realized that that opaqueness was triangular in form, and realized that I was looking at the silhouette of the Great Pyramid. George had wanted me to discover that by myself. That's the kind of a man he was.
3: Norman's trusted colleague, George Polk, was murdered a few years later while covering the civil war in Greece.
10: You continually think of the prevention of war, you don't get very far. You've got to think of positive peace.
3: British Prime Minister Clement Attlee at number 10 Downing Street. He spoke to Norman of grand ideas, positive peace, in a casual interview wearing a cardigan sweater and puffing on his pipe at a long, bare table in the cabinet room.
10: That really depends on a greater understanding, not just between governments, but between people.
1: This whole experience of hearing the words spoken 52 years ago is, to me, a reaffirmation of all of the philosophic allusions to the lessons of history. If only we listen to what has been said, if only we read, if only we keep informed what we're doing in the light of what has happened in the past.
3: But it was the voices of the not-so-famous that brought the post-war reality to the audience back home. Like the widow in the Italian mountain village who lost all her hopes in a single day of war.
11: How big is her family?
12: Three children, two have died, and she has one alive now. Two of them were killed in the bombardment.
11: What about her husband?
12: Il vostro marito? Her husband was killed in the same bombardment. All of them died together. Two children and a husband.
11: So she has one child left.
1: There is so much heartbreak in any war. One could spend entire time devoted to this series, recording it. This was a moment of that sad fabric of the attrition and suffering of people. It was all the more dramatic and poignant in that it was a beautiful day in sunny Italy, and nature was so friendly, and here there was ruin and deprivation and loss and hunger.
12: She has no idea at all what she can hope to look for.
3: Norman covered 37,000 miles, collecting over 100 hours of voices for his One World Flight documentaries. After their broadcast on CBS, the playwright Jerome Lawrence reflected, "It was good to send a poet around the world. He has a way of listening to the rhythms of tomorrow." And so it was with this powerhouse worker in Poland.
6: I asked him what he, as a man who worked in the generation of power, thought of the possibilities of atomic energy replacing steam and coal. He answered,
13: "No, możliwe to jest, ale maybe it's possible, but I don't think that atomic energy will be the biggest power in the world."
14: What does he think will be the biggest power in the world?
13: Atomicy to będzie największą siłą na świecie. I think that the human being.
6: He thought that the human being was the greatest.
1: What a great answer. That the greatest power in the world is the human being. That's the nucleus of the one world concept. It was expressed in another way in the preamble to the Charter of the United Nations, since wars begin in the minds of men, it is in the minds of men that the defenses of peace must be erected. And that's what that powers man is saying. One is a statement, you know, emblazoned and inscribed in the United Nations facade, and the other is made by a little man working in a powerhouse. So we are one world.
3: With Norman Corwin, 52 years after the broadcast of his One World flight, I'm Mary Beth Kirshner.
15: This is Bird Note. With so many migratory birds declining at such an alarming rate, it's more important than ever to map their travels, to learn when birds take flight, where they stop to rest, and what they require for food and shelter along the way. But until recently, it was impossible to know the precise journey of a migrating bird, like this wood thrush. But now we have powerful new tools. Doppler weather radar can show birds migrating in real time. And powerful platforms like eBird can aggregate and display millions of bird sightings by location and date. Some of the most exciting tools scientists use are tiny, lightweight geolocators that are attached right to migrating birds. There are several variations of these devices, like ones that record light levels at sunrise and sunset, or ones that send out a GPS signal to track a bird's exact location as it moves. The devices are so small they don't affect the bird's ability to fly. Geolocators have taught us that wood thrushes spend the winter in a very specific and narrow part of Honduras and Nicaragua. Whether spring or fall, or any time in between, learning more about birds and how they move can teach us how to help them continue these amazing long-distance journeys. For Bird Note, I'm Michael Stein.
16: Welcome to The Global Guru. I'm Rachel Louise Snyder. Each week we ask one simple question, just one, about somewhere in the world. Today we're in Kazakhstan asking, will you marry me?
17: If he will not be able to catch her, she has a right to whip him.
16: Whip him?
17: Yes. With real leather whip.
16: This is Alma Kuninabayeva, professor of anthropology at Stanford. She's describing a courting ritual known as
17: Kazku,
16: which literally translates to chasing the girl. It's a game. A boy, a girl, and their horses.
17: She's galloping away, and he has to chase her. And then the rule is, if he will catch her within some special distance, he has a right to kiss her.
16: If not, out comes the whip. The game's a way for Kazakh girls to show their readiness for marriage. And she invites him to the chase. Because the game is really all about the girls.
17: How strong they are, how beautiful they are, how skillful they are.
16: Kuninabayeva says it's not so foreign to us.
17: I can tell you, everybody who went or survived the prom, they know that situation. Who is inviting whom? Who is chasing whom?
16: Nomads in Kazakhstan have been playing it since the 17th century. The game is really what she calls a training camp for life.
17: Every winter is test for survival. Life of nomadic women are so difficult that they have to be strong like men.
16: Today, girls train for years to play. They're given the best horse from their tribe. Because, Kuninabayeva says,
17: it's not only her victory, it's victory of her people.
16: And sometimes the victory even goes beyond her own community. She tells the story of two tribes. One had murdered a boy and the other.
17: So for a long time, these two tribes, they avoid each other and they never participated in the same gatherings.
16: But then, a girl invited a boy from the other tribe to play the game.
17: Along the way, he caught her and kissed her. On the way back, both of them, they came to her parents and she said, now you have a choice, parents. Accept him and forgive them for everything that happened, or to kill us.
16: Kuninabayeva says it was a powerful political statement. And eventually,
17: the wedding was about these two tribes reuniting.
16: The Global Guru was produced in association with American University's College of Arts and Sciences and WAMU 88.5 in Washington, D.C. 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I'm Rachel Louise Snyder. Thanks for listening.
15: My name is Rabbi Neil Blumhoff, and these are your liner notes on Billie Holiday.
18: Good morning, heartache. You old gloomy.
15: How do we claim Billie Holiday? How do we possess her music or her voice? The assumption was that she was a particular kind of woman coming from a life of destitution and prostitution. And when she opened her mouth to sing, you heard a very different kind of voice. Or perhaps you imagined that she was singing directly to you. And when one heard her, one stopped short, almost dazed, not sure of which road to take, because our assumptions were shaken, and because an invitation was given in ways that we couldn't imagine or didn't imagine our life to extend.
18: To you, good morning, Holly, what's new?
15: In her shadow, we can open ourselves up, expose our vulnerability, and in doing so, name those things that keep us from each other, those things we don't overtly acknowledge, yet secretly know.
18: My man don't love me, treats me oh so mean.
15: To search ourselves for the limits and for the suffocating passions that we have that block another to grow. With Billie Holiday, we can renew ourselves to treat each other fairly, to be more generous to each other, and to be more understanding. To transcend the sense of victimhood, I think, is one of the greatest legacies of Billie Holiday. However, Billie Holiday was a victim.
18: Southern trees bear strange fruit.
15: The Greeks talk about Icarus, who wanted to touch the sun, but yet was melted by its heat and fell back to earth. In our ways of thinking of Billie Holiday, in our ways of thinking of each other and ourselves, as we aspire to touch the sun, to be mindful of her journey, and to be mournful or cognizant of her fall. My name is Rabbi Neil Blumhoff, and you've been listening to Liner Notes, a project of Views and Brews, KUTX 98.9. 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
1: Hello, Mississippi. I'm Mike Duke. Today is Monday, September 28th. Sunrise this morning will be at 6:52 and sunset this evening at 6:49. Celebrity birthdays include comedian Jerry Clower, born in Emmett County in 1926, actress Brigitte Bardot in 1934, and actress Hilary Duff in 1987. On this date in 1787, Congress sent the U.S. Constitution to state legislatures for their approval. My Friend Irma, the first of 16 films starring Dean Martin and Jerry Lewis, debuted in 1949. And on television, Dr. Kildare began operating and Hazel began keeping house for the Baxter family, both on NBC in 1961. Visit mpbonline.org for news, events, and education resources. Have a great Monday. 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
6: Good morning, I'm Leila Faldin. 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The surrounding mountain ranges and forests serve as a natural barrier. Now, rat-free doesn't literally mean no rats, just that the rats there aren't allowed to, quote, establish themselves. A rat patrol hunts visitors. The town of Bowdoin found a dead rat last week and asked people to report any rat sightings. Wouldn't a call for tattlers create one more rat? It's Morning Edition.
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8: Good morning. It's 5:45 on Monday, September 28th. I'm Adam McWilliams. Across Mississippi, dozens made their voices heard at hearings hosted by the Joint Legislative Redistricting Committee. The Gulf State's newsroom's Maya Miller visited Natchez and Meridian to hear residents' concerns about mid-decade redistricting.
9: It's a packed house on Auckland State University's Natchez campus as more than 100 people fill the auditorium. Nearly a dozen state legislators are seated on the stage, and as everyone turns their attention to the microphone, a man sorts through his notes for what he's prepared to say.
10: Redrawing a map in the middle like this is not going to allow us to have liberty and justice for all.
9: This hearing is one of many held on college campuses across the state. Earlier this year, the U.S. Supreme Court ruled that states cannot consider race when drawing congressional lines, weakening Section 2 of the Voting Rights Act. Now, the Joint Redistricting Committee has opened the floor for oral and written comments on whether the state should redistrict. Joyce Arsenault Mathis, president of the local chapter of the NAACP, says she doesn't understand why lawmakers are even considering it.
11: Why are we spending it on this when a lot of people are suffering with gas prices? A lot of people are suffering with no vouchers for their children to go to daycare. The hospitals are closing. So why are we going to spend money in a manner like this?
9: Kathleen O'Byrne, founder of Mississippi United, says the push to redistrict is spurred on by Republicans in the White House who are trying to sweep the midterms. She argues since Republicans already control Mississippi's House and Senate and 3 out of 4 congressional seats, there's only one reason that they'd be pursuing mid-decade redistricting.
0: I think it's obvious to a lot of us Mississippians that the thought of redistricting at this point is really born out of racism.
9: She urges legislators to weigh both sides of the argument on redistricting and make a decision that benefits all Mississippians.
0: Let's focus on policymaking that is proven to improve things here.
9: It's a bit quieter in the McCain Theater at Meridian Community College, where about 40 people have come to listen to fellow Mississippians speak in front of legislators. At both hearings, Black residents outnumbered their white counterparts, and most speakers were staunchly against redistricting. But Tamara Ward says she believes the map should be fair and equal, regardless of race. She drove from Neshoba County, about an hour away, to speak.
12: We don't need to be divided by one criteria or another. We need to all be united, and let's talk to each other.
9: Rosemary Robinson agrees. She's a Republican who lives about an hour away from Meridian in Noxapater.
13: Ultimately, this is going to affect our elections, okay? And I think anything that protects that process is something that we need to address.
9: But Ramona Sanders, a Democrat who lives in Meridian, says that mid-decade redistricting should be illegal and shouldn't be done.
14: We know this is wrong. We know this is a power grab for the Republican Party.
9: There's precedent for how redistricting should be handled. The U.S. Supreme Court ruled in 2006 that states can't redraw maps close to an election cycle to avoid voter confusion. Sanders warns legislators that following other states and President Trump's demands might make Mississippi lawmakers vulnerable to legal action.
14: These people don't understand when you do this, you're capitulating to the entity that's in that White House. They better remember Nixon.
9: The next public hearing on redistricting will be held at the Mississippi State Capitol in Jackson on October 1st at 6 p.m. For the Gulf States Newsroom, I'm Maya Miller.
8: 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In today's forecast, we have some scattered light rain across the state this morning, stretching from Carthage down towards the Meridian area. Otherwise, mostly sunny skies for today. Highs in the low 80s north to upper 80s to near 90 central, south, and along the coast. Horn Lake, a high of 83 today. Columbus, 88. Meadville, 92. Jackson, 88, Ashland, 82, Lexington, 89, Vicksburg, 90, Wiggins, 91, Moss Point, 90, Bay St. Louis, 89. 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
17: From Marketplace, I'm Nancy Marshall-Genzer, in for Kimberly Adams. The U.S. and China are each lowering tariffs on about $30 billion worth of imported products. The moves follow President Trump and Chinese President Xi's summit in Washington last week. Marketplace's Henry Epp has more on which goods are on the list.
19: The U.S. list is mostly made up of consumer products, toys, high chairs, sports equipment, table linens, and microwaves from China, to name a few, will all see lower import taxes. China's list, meanwhile, is heavy on agricultural products from the U.S., including corn, wheat, barley, tobacco, and rice. Not on the list, though, are soybeans. American soybeans have historically been a major export to China, but dropped significantly last year. China has separately committed to buying 25 million tons of soybeans annually from the U.S. and has begun ramping up those purchases. These moves come as the U.S. and China also agreed to extend what the countries are calling a trade truce, which was set to expire in November. They've now extended that truce to early January. I'm Henry Epp for Marketplace.
17: Tomorrow, the Labor Department will report on how many job openings were posted in August. Those vacancies can give us a sense of where labor demand is strongest right now. So Marketplace's Justin Ho looked into the types of jobs employers are trying to fill.
20: Early in the year, employers were not posting that many open positions.
21: But over these past few months, you're actually starting to see job openings growth pick up.
20: That's Nicole Servi, an economist at Wells Fargo. She says that new growth is being fueled by the goods-producing side of the economy.
21: Retail trade, wholesale trade, construction, manufacturing.
20: Servi says those sectors were not doing much hiring last year because tariffs caused demand for goods to slow down. But this year, trade policy is a little more certain.
21: I think a lot of those firms have some pent-up demand for labor, and they're trying to right-size here in 2026.
20: Servi says demand for AI infrastructure is also fueling job openings, especially in construction and manufacturing. Kathy Bosjancic, chief economist at Nationwide, says that demand is pushing up wages, too.
22: Particularly if I'm looking at construction workers, you've actually seen an increase or an acceleration in their average hourly earnings.
20: But Bosjancic says demand for labor on the services side of the economy has not been so strong. So wage growth has been weaker there, too.
22: If I looked at the end of 2025, average hourly earnings in the service sector were 3.7%, and now it's slowed to 2.9%.
20: Still, Bosjancic says the strength we're seeing on the goods side is supporting consumer spending overall, and she expects that economic growth will pick up in the third quarter. I'm Justin Ho for Marketplace.
17: Let's do the numbers. The Dow, S&P, and NASDAQ futures are all down in the 0.5% to 1% range, with the Dow future down 260 points.
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17: Only 27% of the public trusts the federal government. That's according to a new survey from the Partnership for Public Service. But is this level of public distrust new or part of a broader trend over the past several years? And does this distrust extend to federal employees? Joining us to discuss the study's findings is Max Steyer. He's president and CEO of the Partnership for Public Service. Max, welcome.
23: Thank you so much. Great to be here.
17: So what's going on here, Max? Why is there so little trust in government?
23: You asked the question, is this new? And the answer is it's not new. And I think you highlighted the important point that you've seen a decline in trust of all institutions. It is particularly troubling, though, when you talk about our government, because it is a fundamental part of our democracy.
17: And your report also says that this crisis of confidence has been exacerbated by what the report calls haphazard actions by the Trump administration. Can you give me some examples of this? Are you talking about cutbacks by DOGE?
23: So unlike trust in the federal government, the public actually has an increased positive view about the federal workforce itself. So we saw a 10-point jump in the positive views of civil servants, a 10-point jump in the perspective that civil servants, federal workers are working for people like me, and 3/4 of Americans saying they actually want a nonpartisan professional civil service. So I think we're seeing an example of loss aversion. Americans are experiencing the loss of capability from our government that they assumed would always be there and that isn't, and that shows itself across the country, from whether it's fires that are occurring and not being being responded to in the same way, or the measles outbreaks, or food-borne illnesses. And I think this is going to accelerate as Americans lose things that they want and need from our government. I'm hopeful that this will be a historic civic lesson about why they need to care about what happens to our government and to ensure that future leaders are actually investing in the capability of government rather than tearing it down.
17: That's so interesting. So people are beginning to value federal workers a little more if they're not there to help. But also, when people were asked about particular interactions they had with federal workers, like applying for a passport or benefits, they're more positive. So their interactions make them feel more positive about the federal government, even though their overall view of government is negative?
23: Yes, I think when you put a face on the federal workforce, when you actually share specific examples of people doing the public's work, then attitudes get a lot better. I think part of what we're seeing in terms of the overall view of the federal government is that when you talk about the federal government, people aren't thinking about those civil servants who may be a neighbor solving a real problem for them. They're thinking about bickering politicians in Washington. And that cohort is not something that is popular with pretty much anyone.
17: Max Steyer, president and CEO of the Partnership for Public Service, thank you so much for joining us.
23: Tremendous to talk to you.
17: And this is APN.
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1: Good morning. It's 6:19 on Monday, September 28th. I'm Adam McWilliams. You're listening to a morning edition on MPB Think Radio. Currently, right now, we have some scattered light showers stretching from Kosciuszko to Carthage down towards the Meridian area, sliding to the southeast. Those showers will move out, leading to mostly sunny skies the rest of the day today. Highs in the low 80s north to upper 80s to near 90 central and south and along the coast. Holly Springs, 82, Oxford, 83. Cleveland, 86, Greenville, 88, Hazelhurst, 89, Raleigh, 86, Biloxi, 89, Jackson, 89, and Picayune, 91 degrees later on this afternoon. Next on Morning Edition, NPR's A. Martinez speaks with Kentucky Governor Andy Beshear about his new book, Go and Do Likewise. 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
13: 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I'm Steve Inskeep.
14: I'm Leila Faldin.
15: And I'm A. Martinez. Kentucky Governor Andy Beshear is the author of a new book titled Go and Do Likewise, How We Heal a Broken Country.
16: Go and do likewise are the last words of the parable of the Good Samaritan. What it means is it's not just a story, it's an instruction. And it's an instruction to be good to one another.
15: The Democratic politician stands out in an otherwise majority Republican voting state. Governor Beshear leads in these pages and in his policies with his Christian beliefs. And I started our conversation by asking why religion remains an important way for him to connect with Americans, some who might not share in his faith.
16: Well, I think it shows respect. Respect to people who vote for me or never vote for me, that I explain not just my what, the decision I'm making on something, but the why I might believe something different than they do. I remember in 2023, I'm running for re-election, and my Republican supermajority passes the most anti-LGBTQ plus piece of legislation in our history. And they said out loud that this would be what would defeat me if I vetoed it. Well, I still vetoed it because it was the right thing to do. But I explained myself to the people of Kentucky. I said, my faith teaches me that all children are children of God, and I didn't want people picking on those kids. And I'll never forget the next day having somebody come up to me saying, Governor, I'm not sure if I agree with what you did yesterday, but I know you're doing what you think is right. Explaining your why, as long as you're doing it authentically, can create grace and space to where we can disagree, but know we're coming from good places.
15: Do you think we don't do enough of that, explaining the why in what we do?
16: Absolutely not. We try to put people in buckets, and people are so much more complicated than that. The American people are good people. We just need to be reminded of that sometime.
15: What do you say to people who are cynical when they hear a politician, a leader, talk about their faith as openly as you do?
16: I'd say first, I get it. You know, faith without action, you know, that is something the Bible tells you isn't right. You hear President Trump and J.D. Vance invoke faith, but then do things like cut snaps.

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1: 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This is Morning Edition on MPB Think Radio. I'm Adam McWilliams, currently Senatobia 59. Meridian, some light rain around. Temperatures in the mid-60s at 64, Long Beach 70. Early showers in East Mississippi, but mostly sunny skies for the rest of the state. The good feel air continues. Highs in the low 80s north, upper 80s to near 90, central, south, and along the coast. 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
8: Good morning, I'm Steve Inskeep. Why should you care about the hair of a bear? As a question, that's fair. The answer is about how bear hairs compare. A researcher in England is studying fur from a 120-year-old taxidermied bear named Boris. He's looking at how hair differs along a bear's body, which could make it easier to identify animals during poaching investigations. When he has results to share what he's learned, he'll declare from this bear hair affair. It's Morning Edition.
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1: Good morning. It's 6:45 on Monday, September 28th. I'm Adam McWilliams. Across Mississippi, dozens made their voices heard at hearings hosted by the Joint Legislative Redistricting Committee. The Gulf State Newsroom's Maya Miller visited Natchez and Meridian to hear residents' concerns about mid-decade redistricting.
10: It's a packed house on Alcorn State University's Natchez campus as more than 100 people fill the auditorium. Nearly a dozen state legislators are seated on the stage, and as everyone turns their attention to the microphone, a man sorts through his notes for what he's prepared to say.
11: We drawing a map in the middle like this is not going to allow us to have liberty and justice for all.
10: This hearing is one of many held on college campuses across the state. Earlier this year, the U.S. Supreme Court ruled that states cannot consider race when drawing congressional lines, weakening Section 2 of the Voting Rights Act. Now, the Joint Redistricting Committee has opened the floor for oral and written comments on whether the state should redistrict. Joyce Arsenault Mathis, president of the local chapter of the NAACP, says she doesn't understand why lawmakers are even considering it.
12: Why are we spending it on this when a lot of people are suffering with gas prices? A lot of people are suffering with no vouchers for their children to go to daycare. The hospitals are closing. So why are we going to spend money in a manner like this?
10: Kathleen O'Byrne, founder of Mississippi United, says the push to redistrict is spurred on by Republicans in the White House who are trying to sweep the midterms. She argues since Republicans already control Mississippi's House and Senate and 3 out of 4 congressional seats, there's only one reason that they'd be pursuing mid-decade redistricting.
13: I think it's obvious to a lot of us Mississippians that the thought of redistricting at this point is really born out of racism.
10: She urges legislators to weigh both sides of the argument on redistricting and make a decision that benefits all Mississippians.
13: Let's focus on policymaking that is proven to improve things here.
10: It's a bit quieter in the McCain Theater at Meridian Community College, where about 40 people have come to listen to fellow Mississippians speak in front of legislators. At both hearings, Black residents outnumbered their white counterparts, and most speakers were staunchly against redistricting. But Tamara Ward says she believes the map should be fair and equal, regardless of race. She drove from Neshoba County, about an hour away, to speak.
14: We don't need to be divided by one criteria or another. We need to all be united, and let's talk to each other.
10: Rosemary Robinson agrees. She's a Republican who lives about an hour away from Meridian in Noxapater.
15: Ultimately, this is going to affect our elections, okay? And I think anything that protects that process is something that we need to address.
10: But Ramona Sanders, a Democrat who lives in Meridian, says that mid-decade redistricting should be illegal and shouldn't be done.
16: We know this is wrong. We know this is a power grab for the Republican Party.
10: There's precedent for how redistricting should be handled. The U.S. Supreme Court ruled in 2006 that states can't redraw maps close to an election cycle to avoid voter confusion. Sanders warns legislators that following other states and President Trump's demands might make Mississippi lawmakers vulnerable to legal action.
16: These people don't understand when you do this, you're capitulating to the entity that's in that White House. They better remember Nixon.
10: The next public hearing on redistricting will be held at the Mississippi State Capitol in Jackson on October 1st at 6 p.m. For the Gulf States Newsroom, I'm Maya Miller.
1: 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Today's forecast, we have some scattered showers stretching from Kosciuszko through Philadelphia down towards Meridian. Those are sliding southeast. Those should move out later on this morning, giving way to mostly sunny skies. Highs low 80s north to upper 80s to near 90 central, south, and along the coast. Horn Lake 83, Columbus 88, Meadville 92, Jackson 88, Ashland 82, Lexington 89, Vicksburg a high of 94 today, Wiggins 91, Moss Point 90, Bay St. Louis 89. 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
18: And I'm Leila Fadel. Public health officials across California are trying to find Amtrak train and bus passengers who might have been exposed to measles. They're following up after someone who traveled extensively throughout the state via Amtrak was hospitalized with measles. KQED's April Domboski reports from the train station in Emeryville, California.
19: Jake Crawford has family in Anaheim and Oakland, and he's been riding the train back and forth a lot lately.
20: Especially with the gas prices. So.
19: When he heard on the news that a person traveling the same route as his was sick with measles, he was frustrated.
20: Like, oh, man, now I got to be aware of something we were done with. It's back on the radar.
19: The U.S. considered measles eradicated in 2000. But as vaccination rates have fallen in recent years, measles outbreaks have returned, most recently in Utah and Pennsylvania. With so many other diseases in need of attention, from cancer to HIV, Crawford says it doesn't make sense to spend public health resources chasing measles infections.
20: To now battle something that we already got rid of is just asinine, just dumb.
19: Crawford is vaccinated, but he knows there's still a slim chance he can get infected. The measles virus can hang in the air of a train car for up to 2 hours after a sick person has coughed, sneezed, or breathed in it. Among those who are not vaccinated, it infects 9 out of 10 people who are exposed.
0: And then all of a sudden, boom, you have these very large outbreaks that we've seen in other parts of the country, so far not yet in California.
19: Dr. Nicholas Moss is the health officer in Alameda County. When his department learns of a measles case, staff act quickly and quietly to contain the spread.
0: But in this case, we just have no way to know who's on those trains.
19: Local vaccination rates are high, but Moss wonders if the U.S. is returning to a 1957 pre-vaccine era with measles sweeping through communities, infecting everyone who's not immune.
0: I didn't see measles when I was in training.
19: He's never been at the bedside of a child horribly sick with lung or brain complications from measles.
0: But people working in hospitals today are going to see it, and families may unfortunately get to see it. And at some point, people are going to realize that there's a real benefit to not getting measles.
19: Moss says until immunity levels get higher, alerts of new measles exposures may be the new reality. For NPR News, I'm April Dymbosky in Emeryville.
21: Over the summer, many Americans smelled and saw smoke from Canadian wildfires. Scientists behind a new field of study are asking how smoke like that affects wildlife. NPR's Ari Daniel has the story.
22: Olivia Sanderfoot is waiting for me on a flower-freckled hillside in Amherst in western Massachusetts. She listens for a moment, and a volley of birdsong flutters forth.
23: So you can hear an eastern wood peewee in the background. Ooh. That's a goldfinch. That's a downy woodpecker. It's just magical.
22: Sanderfoot spends her time investigating what happens to these and other birds when a plume of wildfire smoke rolls in. An increasingly common occurrence, even in places untouched by flames.
23: Smoke can blow hundreds to thousands of miles away from that burn site. That means that the footprint of a smoke event greatly exceeds that of any fire.
22: Sanderfoot's curiosity about smoke emerged in 2018 when she was living in Seattle and wildfires blazed in eastern Washington.
23: The air smelled acrid.
22: She was told it was a one-time event, yet the same thing happened 2 years later.
23: I remember walking outside and my eyes were just burning and I thought, what on earth are animals doing? How do birds deal with that?
22: Very little was known apart from anecdotes, like the absence of birdsong or the arrival of droves of birds to a backyard, famished and parched.
23: It's not just about what they're inhaling, which is inevitably bad for them. It's also about how the cues that they use to navigate their world are upended when it gets smoky outside.
22: To puzzle out what was going on, Sanderfoot began collaborating with conservation biologists, physiologists, and atmospheric chemists to work on creating a new field called smoke ecology, the study of how smoke disturbs wildlife and their habitats. Morgan Tingley is in the cohort. He's studied wildfires as an ecologist at UCLA, events with a clear start and stop and defined borders. Smoke, he says, is different.
24: Smoke is extremely hard to predict, which means it's hard to actually disentangle what its impacts are because you can't really control it.
22: Making it difficult to anticipate where smoke will appear or when. So to study wildfire smoke and birds, the trick is to gather data everywhere. To do so, the researchers rely on legions of amateur and professional birders across the country, like Pam So Israel, the bird project coordinator at Drumlin Farm in Lincoln, Mass.
25: Always give a little knock first, let them know you're coming.
22: So Israel gingerly opens a bluebird nest box.
25: Wow. Got two chicks in there, right?
22: Two feathery puffballs huddle on a bed of pine needles. Nearly every year for the last two decades, multiple times a week in spring and summer, so Israel and her volunteers check the bird boxes here, count the nests and the eggs and how many chicks fledge.
25: Including those periods of time when the smoke was here. So that didn't stop us from doing our usual monitoring of our boxes.
22: That's key. Nationally, counts like this one provide a portrait of bird activity before, during, and after smoke events, no matter where and when they occur. Back in Amherst, on that hillside, Olivia Sanderfoot says she's using these kinds of observations to understand how birds cope with wildfire smoke in a variety of places. She's documented changes in their behavior and health. One of her top priorities is to determine what birds need to weather these smoke events.
23: I want to know where birds are going when it's smoky, what resources they're seeking out, and what we could provide to help them during a risky time.
22: Like shelter or food, perhaps, and water. Sanderfoot, who's now at Cornell University, says her personal experiences with wildfires have continued. Last year in LA, and this summer in Ithaca, when smoke from the Canadian infernos blew in.
23: I almost feel like the smoke is following me.
22: She says she doesn't think this is a coincidence.
23: Let's put it this way. We can expect that the future will be smokier.
22: A fact that's true for birds and people, making all that Sanderfoot and her colleagues learn under smoke ecology clues to reveal a clearer way forward for us all. Ari Daniel, NPR News.
21: 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I'm Steve Inskeep.
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4: If you have outdoor plans over the next couple of days, the weather's going to cooperate nicely. We do have an elevated fire danger across northern Mississippi, as we're going to be dry and breezy today. Olive Branch, lots of sunshine today. A high this afternoon will be into the lower 80s. Later on tonight, mainly clear. An overnight low will drop off into the upper 50s. Meridian, lots of blue sky, lots of sunshine today. A high this afternoon will be into the middle 80s. Later on tonight, mainly clear. An overnight low will drop down into the upper 50s. And in Gulfport, lots of sunshine today. A high this afternoon, right around 90. Clear skies, upper 60s through the overnight. I'm meteorologist Sally Russell. 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
1: Good morning at 7 a.m. on Monday, September 28th. I'm Adam McWilliams. This is Morning Edition on MPB Think Radio. Ahead in news in about 4 minutes, maternal and infant health in Mississippi remains a crisis. Health officials are trying to find a solution.
7: We're hoping this conference will give them some type of strategies to go back to their organizations and implement.
1: Researchers tackled statewide issues with proposals on how to solve them.
9: There's so many people here in Mississippi doing amazing work on things that can really help our economy and our state grow and move forward.
1: And on NPR, British police arrested 5 men on suspicion of plotting a van bomb attack near a military base in Gloucestershire used by the U.S. Air Force. Those stories ahead. This is Morning Edition on MPB Think Radio, Mississippi Public Broadcasting.
11: Live from NPR News in Washington, I'm Corva Coleman. President Trump says he rejected Iran's offer to suspend conflict for 7 days and reopen the Strait of Hormuz. He says the deal's not acceptable. Iran wants the U.S. to lift its blockade and unfreeze billions of its money in foreign banks in exchange for opening the strait. But President Trump says massive amounts of oil are flowing through the strait now. The oil flow is not consistent. NPR's Aya Betraoui says there are two things to keep in mind.
26: One is that Iran can and still does attack ships transiting through that narrow waterway. So these ships are running dark with their transponders off to hide their location. And that leads to the second point, which is that it's very expensive for ships to export oil through the Strait of Hormuz because of those risks without a deal in place.
11: NPR's Aya Betraoui reporting. Officials in the UK say they've arrested 5 men and foiled an apparent terror plot. They're going over 3 vans discovered near an air base. The U.S. uses that base to launch attacks on Iran. The Senate is expected to vote today on a bill to reform college sports. NPR's Becky Sullivan reports the bill would allow the NCAA to reinstate rules on eligibility and transfers.
2: Supporters of the Protect College Sports Act say it's needed to rein in what they call a Wild West era for college athletics. Athlete pay has taken off since courts legalized name, image, and likeness payments. Players can transfer freely between schools, and there are constant lawsuits from players challenging eligibility rules. The bill would grant the NCAA a limited antitrust exemption to restore those rules. It also aims to prevent so-called super conferences by capping the membership of big revenue conferences at 19 schools and disincentivizing schools from jumping from one power conference to another. Sports law experts tell NPR that if it becomes law, the bill would likely not end the flood of litigation. Instead, the bill itself is what would be challenged. Becky Sullivan, NPR News, Washington.
11: Forecasters are warning residents of Mexico's Baja Peninsula about Hurricane Polo. The powerful hurricane could make landfall by late tonight. From member station KJZZ, Nina Krivinsky has more from Hermosillo, Mexico.
10: Hurricane Polo has been making its way north off Mexico's west coast after rapidly intensifying into a major hurricane. The storm is expected to make landfall on the Baja Peninsula before making its way inland to the Mexican state of Sonora across the Gulf of California. The U.S. Embassy in Mexico warns travelers to be aware of flooding, mudslides, and road closures early in the week. The National Hurricane Center says moisture from the hurricane could also lead to heavy rainfall and flooding in the southwest U.S. Another storm, Tropical Storm Rachel, off of Mexico's southwest coast, has been moving north in Polo's wake and strengthened into a tropical storm Sunday. For NPR News, I'm Nina Krivinsky in Hermosillo, Mexico.
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12: 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John Ludwig Taylor solves murder cases like a game of chess in this BritBox original mystery. Ludwig, Season 2, streaming October 13th at BritBox.com.
1: Good morning at 7:04 on Monday, September 28th. I'm Adam McWilliams. This is MPB News. Maternal and infant mortality rates in Mississippi continue to be some of the worst in the nation. A conference hosted by the State Department of Health seeks to change that. MPB's Kobe Vance has more.
13: Health officials in Mississippi say maternal and infant health are in crisis. One out of 100 babies die before they reach age one, and Mississippi's maternal mortality is one of the highest in the nation. During the annual Maternal and Infant Health Conference, community organizers, hospital teams, and researchers are working together to find solutions.
14: We don't have a tiny baby NICU in Mississippi. However, there are some strategies that we have a neonatologist talking about. Even though we don't have that service, here are some things we can do in the clinics and in the hospitals to help.
13: That's Vernicia Williams, director of the Maternal and Infant Health Bureau at the Department of Health, describing one of the conference's topics. She says this year's attendance topped 500 people, and she's hopeful because many are medical students. Powell Ingram is a senior nursing student at the University of Mississippi Medical Center.
15: I definitely think this will help because they were already talking about how it's gotten better over the last 2 years, and I think this is definitely what we need because we're at the bottom of the list.
13: Lining the convention hall in Jackson are organizations handing out information on the services that can benefit moms and babies. That includes the Diaper Bank of the Delta. Organization Director Chelsea Presley says they offer free diapers for babies, adults, and menstrual products.
16: Diapers are expensive. It's hard to find access to these products, and that's why we're here. We cover the whole state of Mississippi. Don't let our name fool you. We try to make sure families have what they need when they need it.
13: Health officials say premature births are a leading cause of infant mortality in Mississippi. Kobe Vance, MPB News.
1: Researchers from across Mississippi discussed their findings on issues in the state at the Institutions of Higher Learning's 11th Annual Advancing Mississippi Conference on Friday. Speakers shared studies about long-term issues in Mississippi like youth employment, parenting and family support, environmental health, and more. Sandra Collins with University Research Center says the conference allows community leaders to meet with one another to push for change on these issues.
9: There's so many people here in Mississippi doing amazing work on things that can really help our economy and our state grow and move forward. And it's important to get them kind of in the same place and give them a platform so that they can speak not just to other researchers, but to community leaders.
1: The findings of all researchers are available for viewing on the Mississippi Institutions of Higher Learning's website. And the weather this morning, we have some light rain showers across East Mississippi from Kosciuszko towards Meridian. That should move out and make way for a mostly sunny day. There is an elevated fire danger across northern Mississippi where there are burn bans in effect for some counties. Highs ranging from the low 80s north to upper 80s to near 90 central, south, and along the coast. 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
21: 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I'm Steve Inskeep.
0: And I'm Leila Fadel. British authorities say they have foiled a suspected terror plot. They arrested men near an airbase. And today, counterterrorism officials are asking if Iran could have been behind this as retaliation for U.S. and Israeli strikes. For more on this investigation, we're joined by NPR's Lauren Freyer at our bureau in London. Hi, Lauren.
5: Hi, Leila.
0: So what exactly happened there yesterday?
5: So this was near RAF Royal Air Force Base Fairford in the Cotswolds, where some American bombers and reconnaissance aircraft take off for Iran. And this is an otherwise bucolic green area a couple hours west of London. A farmer who lives nearby called police in the middle of the night to say she noticed three suspicious vans and masked men. Mm. Now, police went and intercepted those vehicles, arrested five men on suspicion, they say, of explosives and terrorism offenses. Now, police have just come out and told us in the past few minutes that the men are British nationals who live in London and are all in their mid-20s. The British Army spent all day Sunday using a bomb disposal robot to probe these vehicles. Now, police say an Iran link is only one of the possibilities they're investigating. The government here has also accused Russia of plotting attacks on British soil in the past. But, you know, this past summer, Iran threatened British bases.
0: Oh, what was that threat?
5: So back in July, Iran's IRGC, the Islamic Revolutionary Guard Corps, issued a statement saying any base used against Iran is a legitimate target and that, quote, London is responsible if it assists U.S. attacks on Iran. Now, the U.S. military has long had a presence at RAF Fairford and other bases for decades here, you know, during the 1991 Gulf War, during the 2003 Iraq invasion. The British Defense Secretary Wes Streeting was on the BBC this morning, and he was asked whether Britain is now being targeted for that long relationship, working in coordination with the U.S. military. Here's what he said.
6: The defense and intelligence cooperation we have with the United States of America is the closest alliance of any two sovereign countries anywhere in the world. That makes us more safe, not less safe.
5: Streeting was also asked about Iran specifically. He refused to speculate about whether these suspects are linked to Iran, but he said the Iranian regime does want to do harm to British interests and allies. The U.S. Embassy in London also separately put out a security alert last night asking U.S. citizens across this country to exercise caution.
0: Now, I know you said the suspects are British nationals in their mid-20s, live in London. What else do we know about them?
5: They have not been identified publicly. And until that police update a few minutes ago, President Trump was actually our main source of information about these suspects. He told reporters yesterday, quote, we had them under investigation. They were looking to do big damage. And later he said, we know all about them. Now, authorities here have not said whether the suspects were known to authorities or under any kind of surveillance. It's worth noting that this base and others have been target of protesters. You know, polls show Brits oppose the Iran war. British bases have been vandalized, and the British government has charged anti-war protesters with terrorism offenses. Under these terrorism laws, suspects can be detained for up to 14 days. So we're hoping to find out more about them during that time frame.
0: That's NPR's Lauren Freyer in London. Thank you, Lauren.
5: You're welcome.
21: Juliette Kayyem has been listening with us. She's a national security expert and former Homeland Security official. Good morning.
8: Good morning.
21: Okay, so the news since you last talked with us earlier this morning is the British authorities say these five who were arrested are British nationals in their mid-20s. What can you make of that?
8: I think that information basically excludes one theory that the British government would be investigating, which was what it was their Iranian sleeper cells that was sort of pushed into or sent to Britain to do damage. That's the only thing this information seems to exclude at this stage. These are British nationals 20-something, which tends to be, you know, the age of sort of radicalization or terror activity. They drove over 2 hours to get close to the base. And, you know, I would say common sense tells you that, you know, three white vans in the middle of the night parking by an Air Force base is not generally a peaceful thing. And so they are very, very concerned about what these men were able to do, but still have not confirmed, you know, what was animating this kind of activity.
21: You said there's a theory that can be eliminated, the idea of an Iranian sleeper cell. What are some of the theories, hypotheses that would be live for investigators at this moment based on what little we know?
8: So given that they're British nationals, one would be sort of, what is their background? What is their political, national, religious affinity? And were these men radicalized sort of generally because of the war in Iran, which is deeply unpopular also in, not just in the United States, but in Britain? So they're looking at a radicalization process brought by a war without any specific direction by Iran itself. And this is what we experience here in the United States often.
21: Self-radicalization,
8: or just, you know, they have a common hatred. They look at this Air Force base. It's as close as they can get to sort of going after the United States. This is a major base for us. This is where our B-52s and B-1s launch from to attack Iran. There is yet, though, and this is why we're careful, because the British government is confirming nothing yet, that this could be, I don't want to say unrelated to the war, but it may not be directly tied to you know, anyone with affinity to Iran. There are protests around the areas. Your reporter was showing the British have been nervous about Russian-related terrorism. So we simply don't know right now in terms of the motivation, even though, because of what is going on in the world, because of what Iran has said about this base, that would be the primary theory going into any investigation, is that this is tied to the war in Iran.
21: I feel the need to underline what we don't know here. We don't even know for sure that there was a bomb, right? We know there was a bomb disposal robot, but we don't know what they found.
8: That's exactly right. So right now, all we know, we know sort of a variety of things that are in conflict right now. And that's why we're awfully careful about saying that this is, you know, automatically a terrorism incident. The British are keeping the terror sort of identification or terrorism investigation identification aligned with this case right now. But we have not heard that there were explosive materials in the vans. We don't know if the men were armed. We don't know, you know, whether there might have been sort of follow on or other threats that may have come behind it. So we simply don't know how serious or acute of a threat they were that night. We also, there is some conflicting information between what President Trump said, that these men were being followed for a long period of time, and the oddity that, if that's true, that these men were able to get so close to the Air Force base and were only disclosed by a farmer who was looking outside saying, this is awfully weird that you have these men in vans near the base. If it's true that these men were being surveyed, the British police or, you know, British counterterrorism officials are going to have to account for how did they get so close if they did to an attack.
21: Just got about 20 seconds here, but is it your sense that the UK and the US still collaborate closely on intelligence and counterterrorism, even as President Trump criticizes all allies?
8: Absolutely. I mean, this is at the tactical level. That information sharing is going on because we have a common interest, which is obviously to protect our population and their population. At the strategic level, you know, the speeches, there's still a lot of disagreements going on.
21: Juliette Kayyem of Harvard, she writes the Substack Early Warning. Thanks so much.
8: Thank you.
0: Aura plans to become a publicly traded company this week. It makes rings that track users' health data, and the company is expected to be one of this year's biggest IPOs, raising more than $2 billion. NPR's Elena Selyukh reports.
17: In recent years, smart watches have been losing ground to smart rings, as people who want to track their sleep, steps, or stress are looking for devices that are lighter, more discreet, and screen-free. And Oura, founded in Finland 13 years ago, has run circles around its rivals. Its minimalist rings show up on the hands of celebrities like Lady Gaga, Beyoncé, and the hottest American tennis star.
18: Will Coco Gauff please report to the U.S. Open?
17: This is from Oura's most recent ad campaign. Oura says its users have doubled for 2 years straight. And the median for how much people wear its tracking ring is 23 hours a day. Forrester research analyst Ariel Terzinski says the brand has cracked the code on how to get its sensors on people's fingers every waking hour and in bed.
19: The fact that folks not only start wearing it and become paying members, but also that they wear it roughly 5 days a week, which is significant.
17: The paying member part is also notable. Buying an Oura ring costs at least $350. But then if you actually want to use all your health data, there's a subscription fee of $6 a month. This helps make Oura reliably profitable.
19: So it's as much about this hardware aspect as it is about the subscription model.
17: Oura's pitch is that its rings can track more than 50 health metrics, including body temperature and heart rate. In its first financial disclosure earlier this month, the company said it had, quote, amassed one of the largest biometric data sets in consumer health, with nearly 42 billion hours of physiological data on its users. This has critics raising concerns about data security and privacy. Also, a class action lawsuit has questioned the quality of Oura's sleep tracking, which the company disputes. And then there's a big picture question.
20: I think we run the risk of confusing data as a proxy for health.
17: Lucy McBride is a primary care doctor in Washington, D.C. and author of a book called Beyond the Prescription. She says she's seen benefits, like when a tracker alerted a patient to a heart condition, but
20: I've also had patients who feel like they're at the mercy of these trackers. They feel like it's a bad boyfriend, like judging them and shaming them and wanting them to do more.
17: And she says it's not about the data itself, but about how we use it. Alina Selyukh, NPR News.
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1: Good morning at 7:19 on Monday, September 28th. This is Morning Edition on MPB Think Radio. I'm Adam McWilliams. Some light rain showers across East Mississippi stretching from near Philadelphia to Meridian. That should move out later on this morning. Mostly sunny skies and the good fill air continues across the state today. Highs in the low 80s north to the upper 80s to near 90 central south and along the coast. Boonville, a high of 81 today. Winona, 85. Setarsha, 88. Greenville, 88, Jackson 89, Natchez near 90, Philadelphia Meridian both at 86 later on this afternoon, Gulfport 88, Waveland 86 as well. 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Have a great Monday.
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21: It's Morning Edition from NPR News. I'm Steve Inskeep.
0: And I'm Leila Fadel. Good morning. What are the rules for how the federal government can spend taxpayer dollars on TV commercials? The Trump administration rolled out this ad last week.
21: The commercial shows flashing images of President Trump in rapid succession. A headline says, America will never be a communist country, and a song titled Love Me plays underneath.
2: Together we will defeat communism, socialism, and Marxism in America.
3: America will never be a communist country.
0: Other phrases that fill the screen, largest tax cuts in history, reigniting American manufacturing. And then, towards the end, a message says, paid for by the U.S. government.
21: As of Sunday, Ad Impact said the government paid more than $918,000 to air this commercial across the country. Two additional ads have also come out in the last week, including this.
2: We will cast out the communist, Marxist, and fascist. We will throw off the sick political class that hates our country.
21: That's essentially a 2024 Trump campaign ad with an added disclosure that the new version was paid for by taxpayers.
0: Democratic appropriators in the House and Senate sent a letter to the White House calling for the first ad to be pulled. They argue it violates a federal ethics law and an appropriations law, which prevents taxpayer funds from being used to produce government publicity or propaganda.
21: Now, on Friday, the White House told NPR, quote, the announcements are very clearly not campaign ads. We followed up and asked about the repurposing of that 2024 campaign ad. In a new statement, they said the ads are not political. Quote, President Trump is not on the ballot and there is no call to action, which is a legal term. The White House added, quote, these public service announcements are about reminding Americans to love their country.
0: For more on this, we're joined by Norm Eisen. He served as the White House ethics czar in the Obama administration. He is also a co-founder of the Democracy Defenders Fund. The group has filed numerous lawsuits against the Trump administration, including challenging the Trump administration's efforts to rename and close the Kennedy Center. Good morning and welcome back to the show.
4: Good morning, Leila.
0: So there are obviously ethical questions here with this ad. Walk me through the legal concerns.
4: Congress does not want your and my and other taxpayers' money being used for political advertisements or other forms of personal or propaganda ads. And for that reason, it has put into law not one, but multiple laws. You cannot run political ads. You cannot run propaganda ads. So these two advertisements are so

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1: Good morning at 7:42 on Monday, September 28th. This is Morning Edition on MPB Think Radio. I'm Adam McWilliams. Currently, Horn Lake 67, Meridian 63 degrees this morning, Gauche 64. Scattered light showers continue in East Mississippi for a few more hours, giving way to mostly sunny skies. And the good feel air continues today. Highs in the low 80s north, upper 80s to low 90s central, south, and along the coast. This is Morning Edition.
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4: 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And here's your lottery outlook for Monday, September 28, 2026. The Lotto America jackpot for tonight's drawing is currently sitting at $5.6 million. Also being drawn tonight is Powerball with a jackpot of $389 million. The Mega Millions jackpot will not be drawn until tomorrow, September 29th, and this estimated jackpot is currently sitting at $300 million. Lastly, the Mississippi Match 5 will be drawn tonight with an estimated jackpot of $160,000. For more information about the Mississippi Lottery and a complete list of winning numbers, visit mpbonline.org.
5: 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A rat patrol hunts visitors. The town of Bowdoin found a dead rat last week and asked people to report any rat sightings. Wouldn't a call for tattlers create one more rat? It's Morning Edition.
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1: Good morning at 7:45 on Monday, September 28th. I'm Adam McWilliams. Across Mississippi, dozens made their voices heard at hearings hosted by the Joint Legislative Redistricting Committee. The Gulf State's newsroom's Maya Miller visited Natchez and Meridian to hear residents' concerns about mid-decade redistricting.
7: It's a packed house on Alcorn State University's Natchez campus as more than 100 people fill the auditorium. Nearly a dozen state legislators are seated on the stage, and as everyone turns their attention to the microphone, a man sorts through his notes for what he's prepared to say.
8: Redrawing a map in the middle like this is not going to allow us to have liberty and justice for all.
7: This hearing is one of many held on college campuses across the state. Earlier this year, the U.S. Supreme Court ruled that states cannot consider race when drawing congressional lines, weakening Section 2 of the Voting Rights Act. Now, the Joint Redistricting Committee has opened the floor for oral and written comments on whether the state should redistrict. Joyce Arsenault Mathis, president of the local chapter of the NAACP, says she doesn't understand why lawmakers are even considering it.
9: Why are we spending it on this when a lot of people are suffering with gas prices? A lot of people are suffering with no vouchers for their children to go to daycare. The hospitals are closing. So why are we going to spend money in a manner like this?
7: Kathleen O'Byrne, founder of Mississippi United, says the push to redistrict is spurred on by Republicans in the White House who are trying to sweep the midterms. She argues since Republicans already control Mississippi's House and Senate and 3 out of 4 congressional seats, there's only one reason that they'd be pursuing mid-decade redistricting.
0: I think it's obvious to a lot of us Mississippians that the thought of redistricting at this point is really born out of racism.
7: She urges legislators to weigh both sides of the argument on redistricting and make a decision that benefits all Mississippians.
0: Let's focus on policymaking that is proven to improve things here.
7: It's a bit quieter in the McCain Theater at Meridian Community College, where about 40 people have come to listen to fellow Mississippians speak in front of legislators. At both hearings, Black residents outnumbered their white counterparts, and most speakers were staunchly against redistricting. But Tamara Ward says she believes the map should be fair and equal, regardless of race. She drove from Neshoba County, about an hour away, to speak.
10: We don't need to be divided by one criteria or another. We need to all be united, and let's talk to each other.
7: Rosemary Robinson agrees. She's a Republican who lives about an hour away from Meridian in Noxapater.
11: Ultimately, this is going to affect our elections, okay? And I think anything that protects that process is something that we need to address.
7: But Ramona Sanders, a Democrat who lives in Meridian, says that mid-decade redistricting should be illegal and shouldn't be done.
12: We know this is wrong. We know this is a power grab for the Republican Party.
7: There's precedent for how redistricting should be handled. The U.S. Supreme Court ruled in 2006 that states can't redraw maps close to an election cycle to avoid voter confusion. Sanders warns legislators that following other states and President Trump's demands might make Mississippi lawmakers vulnerable to legal action.
12: These people don't understand when you do this, you're capitulating to the entity that's in that White House. They better remember Nixon.
7: The next public hearing on redistricting will be held at the Mississippi State Capitol in Jackson on October 1st at 6 p.m. For the Gulf States Newsroom, I'm Maya Miller.
1: 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For today's forecast, scattered light rain across East Mississippi should be around for a few more hours, but giving way to mostly sunny skies, highs low 80s north to upper 80s to near 90 central, south, and along the coast. There's also a limited fire danger in North Mississippi today. There are several burn bans in effect for areas like Lee, Itawamba, Monroe, and Lowndes County, so heed those local burn bans if you need to be burning later on today. Those winds will be gusty as well. High temperatures, Horn Lake 83, Columbus 88, Jackson 88, Ashland 82, Lexington 89, Vicksburg 90, Moss Point 90. 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
18: From Marketplace, I'm Nancy Marshall-Genzer in for Kimberly Adams. The U.S. and China are each lowering tariffs on about $30 billion worth of imported products. Marketplace's Henry Epp has more on which goods are on the list.
19: The U.S. list is mostly made up of consumer products, toys, high chairs, sports equipment, table linens, and microwaves from China, to name a few, will all see lower import taxes. China's list, meanwhile, is heavy on agricultural products from the U.S., including corn, wheat, barley, tobacco, and rice. Not on the list, though, are soybeans. American soybeans have historically been a major export to China, but dropped significantly last year. China has separately committed to buying 25 million tons of soybeans annually from the U.S. and has begun ramping up those purchases. These moves come as the U.S. and China also agreed to extend what the countries are calling a trade truce, which was set to expire in November. They've now extended that truce to early January. I'm Henry Epp for Marketplace.
18: Tomorrow, the Labor Department will report on how many job openings were posted in August. Those vacancies can give us a sense of where labor demand is strongest right now. Marketplace's Justin Ho looked into the types of jobs employers are trying to fill.
20: Early in the year, employers were not posting that many open positions.
21: But over these past few months, you're actually starting to see job openings growth pick up.
20: That's Nicole Servi, an economist at Wells Fargo. She says that new growth is being fueled by the goods-producing side of the economy.
21: Retail trade, wholesale trade, construction, manufacturing.
20: Servi says those sectors were not doing much hiring last year because tariffs caused demand for goods to slow down. But this year, trade policy is a little more certain.
21: I think a lot of those firms have some pent-up demand for labor, and they're trying to right-size here in 2026.
20: Servi says demand for AI infrastructure is also fueling job openings, especially in construction and manufacturing. Kathy Bosjancic, chief economist at Nationwide, says that demand is pushing up wages, too.
22: Particularly if I'm looking at construction workers, you've actually seen an increase or an acceleration in their average hourly earnings.
20: But Bosjancic says demand for labor on the services side of the economy has not been so strong, so wage growth has been weaker there, too.
22: If I looked at the end of 2025, average hourly earnings in the service sector were 3.7%, and now it's slowed to 2.9%.
20: Still, Bosjancic says the strength we're seeing on the goods side is supporting consumer spending overall, and she expects that economic growth will pick up in the third quarter. I'm Justin Ho for Marketplace.
18: Let's do the numbers. The Dow, S&P, and NASDAQ futures are all down in the 3 to 5/10% range, with the Dow future down 267 points.
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18: Only 27% of the public trusts the federal government. That's according to a new survey from the Partnership for Public Service. But is this level of public distrust new or part of a broader trend over the past several years? And does this distrust extend to federal employees? Joining us to discuss the study's findings is Max Steyer. He's president and CEO of the Partnership for Public Service. Max, welcome.
23: Thank you so much. Great to be here.
18: So what's going on here, Max? Why is there so little trust in government?
23: You asked the question, is this new? And the answer is it's not new. And I think you highlighted the important point that you've seen a decline in trust of all institutions. It is particularly troubling, though, when you talk about our government, because it is a fundamental part of our democracy.
18: And your report also says that this crisis of confidence has been exacerbated by what the report calls haphazard actions by the Trump administration. Can you give me some examples of this? Are you talking about cutbacks by DOGE?
23: So unlike trust in the federal government, the public actually has an increased positive view about the federal workforce itself. So we saw a 10-point jump in the positive views of civil servants, a 10-point jump in the perspective that civil servants, federal workers are working for people like me, and 3/4 of Americans saying they actually want a nonpartisan professional civil service. So I think we're seeing an example of loss aversion. Americans are experiencing the loss of capability from our government that they assumed would always be there and that isn't, and that shows itself across the country, from whether it's fires that are occurring and not being responded to in the same way, or the measles outbreaks, or food-borne illnesses. And I think this is going to accelerate as Americans lose things that they want and need from our government. I'm hopeful that this will be a historic civic lesson about why they need to care about what happens to our government and to ensure that future leaders are actually investing in the capability of government rather than tearing it down.
16: That's so interesting. So people are beginning to value federal workers a little more if they're not there to help. But also, when people were asked about particular interactions they had with federal workers, like applying for a passport or benefits, they're more positive. So their interactions make them feel more positive about the federal government, even though their overall view of government is negative?
23: Yes, I think when you put a face on the federal workforce, when you actually share specific examples of people doing the public's work, then attitudes get a lot better. I think part of what we're seeing in terms of the overall view of the federal government is that when you talk about the federal government, people aren't thinking about those civil servants who may be a neighbor solving a real problem for them. They're thinking about bickering politicians in Washington. And that cohort is not something that is popular with pretty much anyone.
16: Max Steyer, president and CEO of the Partnership for Public Service, thank you so much for joining us.
23: Tremendous to talk to you.
16: And in Washington, I'm Nancy Marshall-Genzer with the Marketplace Morning Report from APM, American Public Media.
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4: If you have outdoor plans over the next couple of days, the weather's going to cooperate nicely. We do have an elevated fire danger across northern Mississippi, as we're going to be dry and breezy today. Olive Branch, lots of sunshine today. A high this afternoon will be into the lower 80s. Later on tonight, mainly clear. An overnight low will drop off into the upper 50s. Meridian, lots of blue sky, lots of sunshine today. A high this afternoon will be into the middle 80s. Later on tonight, mainly clear. An overnight low will drop down into the upper 50s. And in Gulfport, lots of sunshine today. A high this afternoon, right around 90. Clear skies, upper 60s through the overnight. I'm meteorologist Sally Russell. 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
1: Good morning. It's 8 a.m. on Monday, September 28th. I'm Adam McWilliams in for Desiree Frazier. This is Morning Edition on MPB Think Radio. Coming up in the news in about 4 minutes, Mississippi Lift, or Learning Investment for Tomorrow, is taking free educational resources on the road to reach more families in rural communities.
5: My goal is to reach out to those rural areas and set up more community events so they can know about the resources as well.
1: Maternal and infant health in Mississippi remains a crisis, and health officials are trying to find solutions.
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1: And NPR's Steve Inskeep speaks with a former Assistant Secretary of Defense for Middle East, Dana Stroll, about the latest ceasefire proposal from Iran. This is MPB Think Radio on Mississippi Public Broadcasting.
24: Live from NPR News in Washington, I'm Corva Coleman. China and the U.S. have released a list of imports they will reduce tariffs on that are worth $30 billion in each direction. NPR's Jennifer Pack reports from Beijing. This follows last week's U.S. visit between President Trump and Chinese President Xi.
25: President Trump has been imposing rounds of tariffs on Chinese exports in his first and now second term. China retaliated in kind, often targeting Trump's voting base, American farmers. Now they get some reprieve. China's Commerce Ministry says it will lower tariffs on U.S. agricultural products like beef, chicken, almonds, and also on American medical equipment and coal. In exchange, the White House says it will reduce tariffs on Chinese baby products, toys, and decorations, which, if implemented in time, American consumers could see some holiday savings. Jennifer Pack, NPR News, Beijing.
24: Israel has imposed a week-long closure of its military checkpoints in the occupied West Bank. This further tightens restrictions on Palestinians. NPR's Kat Lonsdorf reports it comes as the Israeli military increased its presence in the territory ahead of national elections next month.
0: Over the weekend, Israeli Defense Minister Israel Katz said he instructed the military to impose a, quote, general closure of the occupied West Bank for the duration of the Jewish holiday, Sukkot. It's not unusual for Israel to impose further restrictions on Palestinians in the West Bank during Jewish holidays for what it says are security concerns. But this comes as Israel has already been significantly building its military presence in the territory as the election draws closer, and after several recent Palestinian attacks on Israelis, including one that severely wounded the son of Israel's ambassador to the U.S. Such closures in the West Bank greatly limit the movement of Palestinians trying to go about daily life. Kat Lonsdorf, NPR News, Tel Aviv.
24: Cuts to social safety net programs such as Medicaid are kicking in just as voters are grappling with higher prices. NPR's Mara Liasson reports.
8: In addition to the social safety net cuts that were in the One Big Beautiful Bill, the White House has told Congress that it plans to cancel an additional $810 million in health care and educational-related programs. In a statement on X, the chairman of the Senate Appropriations Committee, Republican Susan Collins of Maine, said the move, known as a pocket rescission, is unlawful, and that the rescissions were intended to, quote, undermine Congress's constitutional power of the purse. The cuts are hurting people who depend on Medicaid and food assistance. Another reason, along with higher prices at the pump or 7% mortgages, that voters say they feel angry and economically stressed. Mara Liasson, NPR News.
24: Computer chip maker NVIDIA says it's launched a software platform that could be used to stop AI agents from acting independently without humans' knowledge. You're listening to NPR News.
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1: Good morning. It's 8:04 on Monday, September 28th. I'm Adam McWilliams. This is MPB News. Mississippi Lift, or Learning Investment for Tomorrow, is taking educational resources on the road to reach families in rural communities. Four mobile units travel across Mississippi, bringing free learning materials directly to families. Sammy Jordan with the Roy Howard Community Journalism Center reports.
10: Toys, books, and learning materials are making their way to rural communities across Mississippi. Mississippi Lift's resource and referral mobile units bring those materials directly to families. Each unit has a lending library with toys and learning materials for children through age 12. Jaden Duplessis operates Unit 4, traveling from the Pine Belt to the coast.
5: My goal is to reach out to those rural areas and set up more community events so they can know about the resources as well.
10: One September stop was at the Leakesville Public Library, where families could take part in activities and learn more about the program. Duplessis says many families are still discovering what Mississippi Lift offers.
5: A lot of people just now really learning about it. Some people know, most people don't.
10: Families and child care professionals can check out lending library materials at no cost for up to 14 days. In Leakesville, I'm Sammy Jordan reporting for the Roy Howard Community Journalism Center.
1: Out of every 100 babies born in Mississippi, one will not make it to age one, according to the State Department of Health. Deaths among mothers is also high in Mississippi, but more than 80% of those could be avoided. To help address the crisis, the Department of Health is holding its annual Maternal and Infant Health Conference. Vernicia Wilson is director of the Maternal and Infant Health Bureau and hopes having this conference will help share solutions across the state.
11: Learning from boots on the ground, as I call them, the residents there, the organizations that are embedded, the mom and pops, the grassroots, and just seeing what they're doing already and how we can help as a state agency to enhance what they're already doing.
1: Health officials encourage new or expecting parents to meet with the physician or community health provider. It was a big weekend for football across Mississippi. Number 9 Ole Miss took on number 8 Florida in Gainesville Saturday. Ole Miss fell to Florida by the score of 28-52. This week is a bye week for the Rebels. Number 16 Mississippi State wins on their home turf against Missouri by the score of 31-24. The Bulldogs take on 7th-ranked Alabama at 11 a.m. this Saturday in Starkville. The Southern Miss Golden Eagles traveled to the Big Easy to take on Tulane. The Golden Eagles fell to Tulane 21-24. It was homecoming weekend for Jackson State. The Tigers took on Southern University at the Vet in Jackson. The Tigers win 35-17. The Tigers take on Alabama A&M in Jackson this weekend. And down in Lorman, the Alcorn State Braves took on Texas Southern, winning that game 43-40. This weekend, the Braves take on Grambling at Grambling. Mostly sunny skies today. Temperatures still feeling nice in the 80s. Low 80s north, upper 80s central, south along the coast.
3: 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I'm Steve Inskeep in Washington, D.C.
7: And I'm Leila Fadel in New York City. Good morning. President Trump says he rejected an Iranian offer to suspend hostilities for 7 days and immediately reopen the Strait of Hormuz.
3: The president said the Iranian offer, quote, would not be acceptable, and that Iran is, in his words, losing so badly.
7: Joining us to discuss this and more is NPR international correspondent in the Gulf, Aya Betraoui. Good morning, Aya.
12: Good morning, Leila.
7: Okay, so today marks 7 months since the U.S. and Israel launched war on Iran and killed its supreme leader. Where do things stand right now?
12: So Iran's latest offer, which you mentioned, is basically that the two sides agree to something similar to the memorandum of understanding that they had agreed to back in June, and that deal barely lasted a few weeks. So what Iran wants is the U.S. to lift its naval blockade on its oil exports and to unfreeze billions of its dollars in foreign banks in exchange for reopening the Strait of Hormuz. But Trump already says he rejects those terms. Now, Iran's Foreign Minister Abbas Araghchi, he was on NBC's Meet the Press on Sunday, and I'd like you to listen to how he describes his country. Position 7 months into this war.
13: We are fully prepared for the war to be resumed. And I repeat, we stand firm in the face of any new aggression, even if it comes to a doomsday war. But at the same time, we are ready, we stand ready for diplomacy. It is up to President Trump to choose.
12: So as you heard there, he talked about being ready for a doomsday war or for diplomacy. Now, Trump says Iran is desperate to make a deal because U.S. sanctions are strangling its economy. And he says that massive amounts of oil are already flowing through the Strait of Hormuz now.
7: Is that true? Are massive amounts of oil coming through the strait?
12: So, Leila, flows coming out of the strait are really not consistent. They do swing from 1 week to another. But the most recent data by Kepler shows a 7-day average last week of around 13 million barrels a day of oil coming out of the strait. Now, that's compared to around 15 to 17 million barrels a day of crude exports before the war. But there's two things to keep in mind. One is that Iran can and still does attack ships transiting through that narrow waterway. So these ships are running dark with their transponders off to hide their location. And that leads to the second point, which is that it's very expensive for ships to export oil through the Strait of Hormuz because of those risks without a deal in place. Brent crude is trading at around $107 a barrel today. That's more than 50% higher than before the war. And we heard last week Qatar's energy minister saying that the Strait of Hormuz is indispensable, that pipelines are not a solution, and they're vulnerable to attacks. Saudi Arabia's key pipeline to bypass the Strait of Hormuz was attacked this month, and it needs the Strait of Hormuz open because its secondary route to export oil through the Red Sea remains blocked by Yemen's Houthis.
7: That's right. Tell us about that war between the Houthis and the Saudis. Is Saudi Arabia getting support from allies?
12: So, Leila, the UK has stepped in with a refueling aircraft to support the Saudi Air Force in its bombing of the Houthis, who are supported by Iran. The UK says these wars in the Gulf are having an impact on prices at home. And as France looks to another winter and its needs for gas and oil, it is sending soldiers, radar, and defense systems to help the Saudis defend against Houthi attacks. Now, the Houthis say their attacks will continue until Saudi Arabia ends its attacks. And this past weekend, Saudi Arabia says the Houthis again fired at its capital, Riyadh. But, you know, 7 months into this conflict, which remains unresolved, there is an absence of peace in the Gulf, and it's Washington's Gulf allies that are the ones paying the heavy price of this continued uncertainty and instability.
7: That's NPR's Aya Betraoui in Dubai. Thank you.
12: Thanks, Leila.
3: Let's pick up on that point and go further on this with Dana Stroll, who's with the Washington Institute for Near East Policy and served as Deputy Assistant Secretary of Defense for the Middle East during the Biden administration. Welcome to the program.
14: Good morning, Steve.
3: We just heard at the end of that report a reference to U.S. allies in the region. Do they suffer? And if so, how, as this conflict goes on?
14: Absolutely. So U.S. allies in the region, particularly Jordan and our Gulf countries who host U.S. military bases, have been attacked by Iran from the beginning of this war. So not only at those military bases, but then Iran expanded its retaliation by targeting civilian energy infrastructure, civilian hotels, desalination plants. And then, as Aya mentioned, we also had some of Iran's proxies, like the ones based in Iraq, targeting Saudi Arabia's oil infrastructure, that east-west pipeline.
3: So U.S. allies, instead of being more secure because they have a U.S. base, are less secure?
14: They are certainly suffering the consequences of Iran seeking to punish the region for the war that was started by Israel and the United States. However, there is alignment that Iran is really the problem in the region. Its nuclear program, its missile and drone program, we've seen the consequences of such a vast arsenal, and its support for terrorists all across the region have made and continue to make the region less safe.
3: Oh, there was reporting early in the war that Saudi Arabia was supportive of the United States, even though Saudi Arabia was suffering. It sounds like you buy that line of reasoning by the Saudis.
14: I think for the leadership of Saudi Arabia, what they need is stability in the Middle East in order to deliver economic growth and social reform for their country. And the best way to do that is de-escalation and the absence of war. But through all of these cycles of negotiations with Iran, what's very clear is that the Iranian regime is not prepared to make meaningful concessions that would make the region more stable. And because of that, Saudi Arabia and the other governments across the Middle East still need the military support that the U.S. security umbrella provides.
3: Okay, you mentioned the possibility of Iranian concessions or their reluctance to make concessions. We've been following these meetings. Is this a serious negotiation between Iran and the United States?
14: This continues to be testing of the water. I don't see it as serious at all. What the Iranians proposed were terms that were even before the actual MOU that stopped the big part of the war in June. It's just recycled offers, nothing that's real flexibility or meaningful concessions. And frankly, we heard the same thing from the Trump administration. Both sides are willing to continue these talks, but neither side is willing to show flexibility at this point.
3: We discussed this on the program. We heard Iranian President Pezeshkian last week when in New York saying we have no trust in the United States and saying Iran is only negotiating to prevent the U.S. from claiming that they refuse to negotiate. And meanwhile, President Trump said he doesn't expect a deal now, maybe after the midterms.
14: I think that's basically par for the course and a very typical Iranian playbook, which is continue to give the perception of being open to talking, but not being willing to show flexibility on the core areas of concern. Its nuclear program, its missile program, its support for terrorism, and now its attempts to close the Strait of Hormuz. And what this means is that we're going to be stuck in this muddled middle, not peace, not war, which probably does set both sides up for escalation again at some point in the near future.
3: Let me test something else that the president said. He said Iran is, quote, losing so badly. How would you assess who's winning or losing right now?
14: Well, if the Iranians were losing so badly, you'd probably see them more desperate to get some sort of agreement. What President Trump is likely referring to is the current strategy of this naval blockade against Iran, which means nothing is getting in and out of its ports, and then this new economic pressure campaign, which clearly is putting enormous pressure on the Iranian economy and straining Iran's leaders. But it has not yet generated sufficient pressure for the leadership to truly be willing to enter a meaningful negotiation.
3: Yeah, I was thinking about that because I'm thinking about the analogy with Russia, the United States, and in that case, much of the world tried to isolate Russia's economy. And there certainly was economic suffering. And a couple of years passed, and they never gave up the war, and the Russian economy has recovered to some extent. Could you envision the same thing happening with Iran?
14: We're seeing, again, with the cancellation of flights coming from and going to Iran, they can't get things into the country through air or via sea. But this is a regime who it's victory if they survive. And what they've done is survive against the most capable professional military the world has ever seen, which is the United States. And so for them, just minimal reconstitution of their programs and limping along economically is enough to say they stood up to the United States.
3: And just briefly, are we, meaning the United States, also limping along here? Because Zaya pointed out, the United States is getting oil through the strait, but not keeping down the price of oil. It's well over $100 a barrel.
14: This is really serious. The U.S. military has done incredible work in facilitating up to 15 to 22 million barrels a day out of the Strait of Hormuz. But that doesn't answer the question about refined capacity, diesel, the things that Americans need to keep our economy going and our cars going. It doesn't feel like winning here at the United States. And I think that's why we're seeing increasing criticism of this war here at home.
3: Dana Stroll of the Washington Institute for Near East Policy, thanks for your insights.
14: Thanks for having me.
15: In South Africa, police are investigating who was behind two separate mass shootings that killed at least 27 people. NPR's Kate Bartlett reports mass shootings are an increasingly common occurrence, usually related to gangs.
17: It's been a bloody weekend in South Africa. South African police spokeswoman Brigadier Brenda Muradili said 17 people were killed in the one shooting, which took place at a bar in a township near Johannesburg.
19: The suspects, who were reportedly armed with AK-47 rifles and pistols, fled the scene in two vehicles.
17: A separate shooting at a Shishanyama, a local restaurant selling barbecued meat, near Cape Town, killed 10. The two shootings come just days after an attack on a house party in the coastal city of Durban killed 12 people, including a pregnant woman. South Africa has some of the highest violent crime rates in the world, recording about 60 murders a day. Often mass shooting incidents like these are linked to gangs and organized crime, sometimes surrounding activities involving illegal gold miners known as Zamazamas. President Cyril Ramaphosa addressed the shootings.
20: We cannot be a country where people just pick up guns and start shooting at people at random.
17: Earlier this year, he deployed the army in some of the worst affected areas. Separately, there has been a spate of femicides in Johannesburg. On Saturday, a 10th woman's body was discovered, despite police promises to crack down on gender-based violence. Kate Bartlett, NPR News, Johannesburg.

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1: 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I'm Adam McWilliams. Mostly sunny skies with an elevated fire danger across the northern half of the state today. Highs in the low 80s north, upper 80s to near 90 central, south and along the coast. Holly Springs 82, Oxford 83, Cleveland 86, Jackson 89, Greenville 88. Also, Gulfport will be near 88 today. Hazelhurst 89, Raleigh 86, Biloxi 89, Picayune 91. Next on Morning Edition, NPR's A. Martinez speaks with Kentucky Governor Andy Beshear about his new book, Go and Do Likewise. 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
7: I'm Leila Faldin.
8: And I'm A. Martinez. Kentucky Governor Andy Beshear is the author of a new book titled Go and Do Likewise, How We Heal a Broken Country.
9: Go and do likewise are the last words of the parable of the Good Samaritan. What it means is it's not just a story, it's an instruction. And it's an instruction to be good to one another.
8: The Democratic politician stands out in an otherwise majority Republican voting state. Governor Beshear leads in these pages and in his policies with his Christian beliefs. And I started our conversation by asking why religion remains an important way for him to connect with Americans, some who might not share in his faith.
9: Well, I think it shows respect. Respect to people who vote for me or never vote for me, that I explain not just my what, the decision I'm making on something, but the why I might believe something different than they do. I remember in 2023, I'm running for re-election, and my Republican supermajority passes the most anti-LGBTQ plus piece of legislation in our history. And they said out loud that this would be what would defeat me if I vetoed it. Well, I still vetoed it because it was the right thing to do. But I explained myself to the people of Kentucky. I said, my faith teaches me that all children are children of God, and I didn't want people picking on those kids. And I'll never forget the next day having somebody come up to me saying, Governor, I'm not sure if I agree with what you did yesterday, but I know you're doing what you think is right. Explaining your why, as long as you're doing it authentically, can create grace and space to where we can disagree, but know we're coming from good places.
8: Do you think we don't do enough of that, explaining the why in what we do?
9: Absolutely not. We try to put people in buckets, and people are so much more complicated than that. The American people are good people. We just need to be reminded of that sometime.
8: What do you say to people who are cynical when they hear a politician, a leader, talk about their faith as openly as you do?
9: I'd say first, I get it. You know, faith without action, you know, that is something the Bible tells you isn't right. You hear President Trump and J.D. Vance invoke faith, but then do things like cut SNAP benefits and leverage starving Americans during government shutdowns. I would say, you know, listen to what people are saying, but also judge them by their actions. You can talk the talk, but are you willing to walk the walk?
8: Governor, one of the things I've heard that you are very proud of is being a Democratic governor in a Republican voting state with high approval rates. So I'm wondering, what have been some of the lessons that you have learned in working across party lines and in times of crisis, say a pandemic or tornadoes that have recently hit your state?
9: Those difficult moments, the tornadoes, the floods, the mass shootings, the plane crashes are the moments that strip away all the division, that are pushed down on the people of America, and they can just be themselves. We just need to be reminded of who we are outside of those moments. And I believe that we can be so much better.
8: But how have you been able to manage this? Because one of the things I've always seen in that, say someone thinks that something is a good idea, but once they find out where that idea comes from, if it's not my party's idea, then it's not a good idea anymore. How do you get over that?
9: Well, first, it's a challenge, and it's a challenge that sometimes I've been able to get over, and admittedly, sometimes I haven't. Right now, I'm pushing to

0: to get pre-K for every four-year-old in the Commonwealth. This was something that my GOP supermajority was for under the last Republican governor. I think they're so worried about a win for me, they're willing to hand a loss to these kids. But the way I go about my job is it can't be about me. You know, somebody can disagree with me today. They can call me names. They can attack me politically. But if there's a chance to work together tomorrow to benefit our people, my job is about our people. And you can never let ego get in the way.
1: Now, you're the chair of the Democratic Governors Association. It's been a complicated time for Democratic governors under the Trump administrations who have at times been singled out. What would you say are the priorities of the association today?
0: The priorities of our Democratic governors and our candidates is to make sure the American dream is still alive. Trump's unlawful tariffs are a tax on the American people. His war of choice in Iran has added $800 plus in gas costs for our families. We are a party that is going to stop those actions and make life more affordable. We believe in restoring that dream where you can hope, you can work, you can create a better life, and you can leave your kids better off.
1: The last state governor to be U.S. president was Republican George W. Bush. And he took that handoff from the last Democratic governor to be president, Bill Clinton. And actually, in the late 70s into the, I'd say, almost the 2000s, into the 2000s, it seemed like governors were handing it off to other governors. Does America need a governor as commander in chief again?
0: Now, I think the next president needs to be one of our Democratic governors. So I believe our next candidate needs to be somebody who has the receipts, who has built housing, who's created better jobs, who's created jobs with better wages, who's expanded health care, even in this difficult time. That's what people are going to be able to see, touch, and feel, and believe that life can get better.
1: What makes a governor uniquely qualified to be U.S. president?
0: Well, I think you don't get to be as ideological as Congress. You don't vote on the rule to the amendment. You instead have to get out there and create results. I remember early on, somebody asked me something in my role as governor, and I said, oh, that's federal. But they looked at me and said, but you're the governor. Your job is to deliver for your people every day.
1: I understand, Governor, you're still weighing a potential presidential run. So I'm wondering, what do you think you'd learn from the midterm elections that would otherwise help you make this call?
0: Well, as head of the Democratic Governors Association, I know that the map in 26 for governors creates the map in 28 for the presidential. And so as we look at the elections in 26, it's critical that we flip the House and the Senate to have a real check on this president and a balance that our founding fathers thought we would always have regardless of party. But we also need to win a bunch of governor's races to make sure that we're set in 28 to change this country for the better.
1: And that would help you decide what you might think about doing in 28?
0: I think it'd help any candidate decide. You know, a better map is good for any Democrat, but it's also good for America.
1: That's Kentucky Governor Andy Beshear. He is the author of Go and Do Likewise, How We Heal a Broken Country. Governor, thank you.
0: Thank you very much.
1: This is NPR News.
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4: Very dry air has settled on, and it's going to keep the rain and thunderstorms away at least through midweek. Horn Lake, lots of sunshine. Our high temperatures this afternoon will be into the lower 80s, mainly clear sky tonight. Overnight low will drop down into the upper 50s. In Jackson, bright blue sky, lots of sunshine, a high approaching 90. And then clear skies will be firmly in place tonight. Overnight low will drop down into the lower 60s. And in Biloxi, lots of sunshine today. Temperatures very close to that 90 degree mark, mainly clear to partly cloudy, upper 60s through the overnight. I'm meteorologist Sally Russell. 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
5: Live from NPR News in Washington, I'm Dave Mattingly. Police in Britain are investigating whether five men arrested in a suspected terror plot have links to Iran or possibly Russia. The suspects were arrested about a mile from a Royal Air Force base in southwest England used by U.S. forces in the war with Iran. NPR's Lauren Freyer is in London.
6: The British Defense Secretary Wes

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1: Good morning. It's 8:42 on Monday, September 28th. This is Morning Edition on MPB Think Radio. I'm Adam McWilliams. Currently, Byhalia, 68 degrees. Jackson, 72. Past Christian, 73. Mostly sunny skies for today. An elevated fire danger in North Mississippi. Please heed those local burn bans. Highs in the low 80s north, upper 80s to low 90s central, south, and along the coast. 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
2: This is Mississippi Moments, produced by the Center for Oral History and Cultural Heritage at the University of Southern Mississippi and supported by the Mississippi Humanities Council. I'm Bill Ellison. The Civilian Conservation Corps was established in 1933 to create jobs for young single men. Charlie Odom of Gulfport recalls learning to operate heavy equipment as part of the CCC.
3: When the CC camp started, we fought fires, built bridges, put up telephone lines, built roads. I learned how to operate every kind of a road machine that they had during that day. So they put me on a fire truck. We'd be out there on them 4,000 or 5,000 acre fires, you know, say like it would take us a week to get around it, you know. We fought fires all out around Sosia and McHenry and Worth, all around. They had these pumpers, you strap them on your back, it held 5 gallons of water, see? Well, now, you take you out there on a fire at night, you so far, the fire truck with the water on it can't get nowhere as close to you. So you got a group of guys with these canvas buckets, they stumbling around down there in them bottoms, you know, looking for water among the snakes and everything. It was tough, you know.
2: 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The humanities are for everyone.
4: Good morning, I'm Steve Inskeep. Why should you care about the hair of a bear? As a question, that's fair. The answer is about how bear hairs compare. A researcher in England is studying fur from a 120-year-old taxidermied bear named Boris. He's looking at how hair differs along a bear's body, which could make it easier to identify animals during poaching investigations. When he has results to share what he's learned, he'll declare from this bear hair affair. It's Morning Edition.
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1: It is 8:45 on Monday, September 28th. Good morning, I'm Adam McWilliams. Across Mississippi, dozens made their voices heard at hearings hosted by the Joint Legislative Redistricting Committee. The Gulf State's newsroom's Maya Miller visited Natchez and Meridian to hear residents' concerns about mid-decade redistricting.
6: It's a packed house on Alcorn State University's Natchez campus as more than 100 people fill the auditorium. Nearly a dozen state legislators are seated on the stage, and as everyone turns their attention to the microphone, a man sorts through his notes for what he's prepared to say.
7: Redrawing a map in the middle like this is not going to allow us to have liberty and justice for all.
6: This hearing is one of many held on college campuses across the state. Earlier this year, the U.S. Supreme Court ruled that states cannot consider race when drawing congressional lines, weakening Section 2 of the Voting Rights Act. Now, the Joint Redistricting Committee has opened the floor for oral and written comments on whether the state should redistrict. Joyce Arsenault Mathis, president of the local chapter of the NAACP, says she doesn't understand why lawmakers are even considering it.
8: Why are we spending it on this when a lot of people are suffering with gas prices? A lot of people are suffering with no vouchers for their children to go to daycare. The hospitals are closing. So why are we going to spend money in a manner like this?
6: Kathleen O'Byrne, founder of Mississippi United, says the push to redistrict is spurred on by Republicans in the White House who are trying to sweep the midterms. She argues since Republicans already control Mississippi's House and Senate and 3 out of 4 congressional seats, there's only one reason that they'd be pursuing mid-decade redistricting.
9: I think it's obvious to a lot of us Mississippians that the thought of redistricting at this point is really born out of racism.
6: She urges legislators to weigh both sides of the argument on redistricting and make a decision that benefits all Mississippians.
9: Let's focus on policymaking that is proven to improve things here.
6: It's a bit quieter in the McCain Theater at Meridian Community College, where about 40 people have come to listen to fellow Mississippians speak in front of legislators. At both hearings, black residents outnumbered their white counterparts, and most speakers were staunchly against redistricting. But Tamara Ward says she believes the map should be fair and equal, regardless of race. She drove from Neshoba County, about an hour away, to speak.
10: We don't need to be divided by one criteria or another. We need to all be united and let's talk to each other.
6: Rosemary Robinson agrees. She's a Republican who lives about an hour away from Meridian in Noxapater.
11: Ultimately, this is going to affect our elections, okay? And I think anything that protects that process is something that we need to address.
6: But Ramona Sanders, a Democrat who lives in Meridian, says that mid-decade redistricting should be illegal and shouldn't be done.
12: We know this is wrong. We know this is a power grab for the Republican Party.
6: There's precedent for how redistricting should be handled. The U.S. Supreme Court ruled in 2006 that states can't redraw maps close to an election cycle to avoid voter confusion. Sanders warns legislators that following other states and President Trump's demands might make Mississippi lawmakers vulnerable to legal action.
12: These people don't understand when you do this, you're capitulating to the entity that's in that White House. They better remember Nixon.
6: The next public hearing on redistricting will be held at the Mississippi State Capitol in Jackson on October 1st at 6 p.m. For the Gulf States Newsroom, I'm Maya Miller.
1: 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Forecast for today, mostly sunny skies and elevated fire danger in North Mississippi, so please heed those burn bans out there. Highs, low 80s north to upper 80s to near 90 central, south and along the coast. Horn Lake 83, Columbus 88, Jackson also 88 degrees later on this afternoon. Meadville 92, Lexington 89, Vicksburg 90, Wiggins 91, Moss Point 90, Bay St. Louis right around 89 degrees. 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
15: 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I'm Steve Inskeep.
16: And I'm Leila Fadel. Public health officials across California are trying to find Amtrak train and bus passengers who might have been exposed to measles. They're following up after someone who traveled extensively throughout the state via Amtrak was hospitalized with measles. KQED's April Domboski reports from the train station in Emeryville, California.
17: Jake Crawford has family in Anaheim and Oakland, and he's been riding the train back and forth a lot lately.
18: Especially with the gas prices. So.
17: When he heard on the news that a person traveling the same route as his was sick with measles, he was frustrated.
18: Like, oh, man, now I got to be aware of something we were done with. It's back on the radar.
17: The U.S. considered measles eradicated in 2000. But as vaccination rates have fallen in recent years, measles outbreaks have returned, most recently in Utah and Pennsylvania. With so many other diseases in need of attention, from cancer to HIV, Crawford says it doesn't make sense to spend public health resources chasing measles infections.
18: To now battle something that we already got rid of is just asinine, just dumb.
17: Crawford is vaccinated, but he knows there's still a slim chance he can get infected. The measles virus can hang in the air of a train car for up to 2 hours after a sick person has coughed, sneezed, or breathed in it. Among those who are not vaccinated, it infects 9 out of 10 people who are exposed.
19: And then all of a sudden, boom, you have these very large outbreaks that we've seen in other parts of the country, so far not yet in California.
17: Dr. Nicholas Moss is the health officer in Alameda County. When his department learns of a measles case, staff act quickly and quietly to contain the spread.
19: But in this case, we just have no way to know who's on those trains.
17: Local vaccination rates are high, but Moss wonders if the U.S. is returning to a 1957 pre-vaccine era, with measles sweeping through communities, infecting everyone who's not immune.
19: I didn't see measles when I was in training.
17: He's never been at the bedside of a child horribly sick with lung or brain complications from measles.
19: But people working in hospitals today are going to see it, and families may unfortunately get to see it. And at some point, people are going to realize that there's real benefit to not getting measles.
17: Moss says until immunity levels get higher, alerts of new measles exposures may be the new reality. For NPR News, I'm April Domboski in Emeryville.
15: Over the summer, many Americans smelled and saw smoke from Canadian wildfires. Scientists behind a new field of study are asking how smoke like that affects wildlife. NPR's Ari Daniel has the story.
20: Olivia Sanderfoot is waiting for me on a flower-freckled hillside in Amherst in western Massachusetts. She listens for a moment, and a volley of birdsong flutters forth.
21: So you can hear an eastern wood peewee in the background. Ooh. That's a goldfinch. That's a downy woodpecker. It's just magical.
20: Sanderfoot spends her time investigating what happens to these and other birds when a plume of wildfire smoke rolls in. An increasingly common occurrence, even in places untouched by flames.
21: Smoke can blow hundreds to thousands of miles away from that burn site. That means that the footprint of a smoke event greatly exceeds that of any fire.
20: Sanderfoot's curiosity about smoke emerged in 2018 when she was living in Seattle and wildfires blazed in eastern Washington.
21: The air smelled acrid.
20: She was told it was a one-time event, yet the same thing happened 2 years later.
21: I remember walking outside and my eyes were just burning and I thought, what on earth are animals doing? How do birds deal with that?
20: Very little was known apart from anecdotes, like the absence of birdsong or the arrival of droves of birds to a backyard, famished and parched.
21: It's not just about what they're inhaling, which is inevitably bad for them. It's also about how the cues that they use to navigate their world are upended when it gets smoky outside.
20: To puzzle out what was going on, Sanderfoot began collaborating with conservation biologists, physiologists, and atmospheric chemists to work on creating a new field called smoke ecology, the study of how smoke disturbs wildlife and their habitats. Morgan Tingley is in the cohort. He's studied wildfires as an ecologist at UCLA, events with a clear start and stop and defined borders. Smoke, he says, is different.
22: Smoke is extremely hard to predict, which means that it's hard to actually disentangle what its impacts are because you can't really control it.
20: Making it difficult to anticipate where smoke will appear or when. So to study wildfire smoke and birds, the trick is to gather data everywhere. To do so, the researchers rely on legions of amateur and professional birders across the country, like Pam So Israel, the bird project coordinator at Drumlin Farm in Lincoln, Mass.
23: Always give a little knock first, let them know you're coming.
20: So Israel gingerly opens a bluebird nest box.
23: Wow. Got two chicks in there, right?
20: Two feathery puffballs huddle on a bed of pine needles. Nearly every year for the last 2 decades, multiple times a week in spring and summer, so Israel and her volunteers check the bird boxes here, count the nests and the eggs and how many chicks fledge.
23: Including those periods of time when the smoke was here. So that didn't stop us from doing our usual monitoring of our boxes.
20: That's key. Nationally, counts like this one provide a portrait of bird activity before, during, and after smoke events, no matter where and when they occur. Back in Amherst, on that hillside, Olivia Sanderfoot says she's using these kinds of observations to understand how birds cope with wildfire smoke in a variety of places. She's documented changes in their behavior and health. One of her top priorities is to determine what birds need to weather these smoke events.
21: I want to know where birds are going when it's smoky, what resources they're seeking out, and what we could provide to help them during a risky time.
20: Like shelter or food, perhaps, and water. Sanderfoot, who's now at Cornell University, says her personal experiences with wildfires have continued. Last year in L.A. and this summer in Ithaca, when smoke from the Canadian infernos blew in.
21: I almost feel like the smoke is following me.
20: She says she doesn't think this is a coincidence.
21: Let's put it this way. We can expect that the future will be smokier.
20: A fact that's true for birds and people, making all that Sanderfoot and her colleagues learn under smoke ecology clues to reveal a clearer way forward for us all. Ari Daniel, NPR News.
15: 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I'm Steve Inskeep.
0: And I'm Layla Faldin.
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3: If you have outdoor plans over the next couple of days, the weather is going to cooperate nicely. We do have an elevated fire danger across northern Mississippi as we're going to be dry and breezy today. Olive Branch, lots of sunshine today. A high this afternoon will be into the lower 80s. Later on tonight, mainly clear. An overnight low will drop off into the upper 50s. Meridian, lots of blue sky, lots of sunshine today. A high this afternoon will be into the middle 80s. Later on tonight, mainly clear. An overnight low will drop down into the upper 50s. And in Gulfport, lots of sunshine today. A high this afternoon, right around 90. Clear skies, upper 60s through the overnight. I'm meteorologist Ellie Russell. 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
4: Think Radio, this is The Blend, your new soundtrack for easing into the day. I'm your host, Java Chapman, aka DJ Java, and for the next hour, we're diving into a curated mix of sound, story, and soul. This is a space where genres bend and borders don't matter. You may hear a jazz vocalist next to an indie band, a timeless soul record, followed by something brand new or a track from halfway across the world that fits the moment perfectly. Every song is chosen with intention to spark a memory, curiosity, calm, or a little bit of energy when you need it. So whether you're at work, on the road, or just waking up, I'm glad you're here. After the news, we're going to set the tone for the day with an old favorite or your new favorite song. 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
24: Live from NPR News in Washington, I'm Corva Coleman. The president of Iran says his country is still ready to follow through with the proposed 7-day plan that it presented to the U.S. It's aimed at reopening the Strait of Hormuz. NPR's Hadil Alshelchi reports President Trump rejected the proposal on Saturday.
25: In an interview with CBS's Face the Nation that aired on Sunday, Masoud Pezeshkian said that after the 7-day milestone and once mutual blockades are lifted, Iran was willing to sit down for broader talks to formally end military conflict and address its nuclear program. In the interview, Pezeshkian said that Iran does not seek to develop nuclear weapons and defended its civilian nuclear program. Pezeshkian also addressed the lack of public appearances by the new supreme leader following U.S.-Israeli strikes that killed his father. The Iranian president said he had met the new leader twice and that he was healthy. President Trump said on Saturday that he rejected Iran's 7-day proposal, but that he was still open to negotiating. Hadil Alshalchi, NPR News, Istanbul.
24: The U.S. ambassador to China says President Trump remains a strong supporter of Taiwan. David Perdue spoke after Trump met China's president last week. Perdue told Fox News Sunday Trump is approving weapons sales to Taiwan, but Perdue also had another startling comment.
0: President Trump's already approved $11 billion. There are continuing conversations about other sales. He and President Xi talk about that every time they get together. But President Trump continues to say, hey, we sell arms to other people around the world. He actually asked President Xi, would he like to buy some at one point?
24: But other news organizations, including the New York Times, report the White House denies there are any plans for the Trump administration to sell weapons to China. They report it's illegal for the U.S. to sell arms to China. Stocks opened lower this morning as chip maker NVIDIA announces a massive stock buyback plan. NPR's Scott Horsley reports the Dow Jones Industrial Average slid about 240 points in early trading.
5: NVIDIA stock has jumped more than fivefold over the last year as the company profits from the artificial intelligence boom. But CEO Jensen Huang still thinks the shares are undervalued. The company's increased its share buyback authorization by a whopping $150 billion. Oil prices rose after President Trump rejected a proposal from Iran to reopen the Strait of Hormuz. AAA says retail gasoline prices in the U.S. are hovering around $4.47 a gallon. Diesel prices have dipped just slightly to an average of $6.45. The Trump administration wants to allow cars to burn more gasoline. The administration's releasing new fuel economy standards today that would allow cars to be 31% less efficient in the next 5 years. Scott Horsley, NPR News, Washington.
24: Chipmaker NVIDIA has also announced it's releasing a new software platform. It is aimed at stopping rogue AI agents from acting without human oversight. You're listening to NPR.
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1: Good morning. It's 9:04 on Monday, September 28th. I'm Adam McWilliams. This is MPB News. Breaking news, an inmate who escaped from the Madison County Community Work Center in Canton Sunday has been captured and is back in custody. 38-year-old Brandon Young was assigned to the Technical Violation Center at the Community Work Center earlier this month after violating the terms of his parole. He now faces an escape charge. Researchers from across Mississippi discussed their findings on issues in the state at the Institutions of Higher Learning's 11th Annual Advancing Mississippi Conference on Friday. Speakers shared studies about long-term issues in Mississippi, like youth employment, parenting, and family support, environmental health, and more. Sandra Collins with University Research Center says the conference allows community leaders to meet with one another to push for change on these issues.
8: There's so many people here in Mississippi doing amazing work on things that can really help our economy and our state grow and move forward. And it's important to get them kind of in the same place and give them a platform so that they can speak not just to other researchers, but to community leaders.
1: The findings of all researchers are available for viewing on the Mississippi Institution of Higher Learning's website. Mississippi Lift is taking free educational resources on the road to reach more families in rural communities. Four mobile units travel across the state, bringing toys, books, and learning materials directly to families. The goal is to make those resources easier to access in rural areas and connect families with services they may not know are available. Jane Duplessis operates one of the mobile units serving communities from the Pine Belt to the coast. She says getting into more communities is key to reaching families.
9: My goal is to reach out to those rural areas and set up more community events so they can know about the resources as well.
1: Families can check out toys and learning materials for children up to age 12 at no cost for up to 14 days. This is MPB News. Coming up, it's The Blend with Java Chapman here on Think Radio, Mississippi Public Broadcasting.
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0: Mississippi's very own Kirby right there with Better Days off of her album Miss Black America. Glad to be here with you on this great, great, great Monday morning. You're checking out The Blend. You could be anywhere in the world, but you're right here on The Blend on MPB Think Radio, and we greatly, greatly appreciate that. Hopefully you tuned in to Morning Edition with Adam McWilliams this morning and got a little news and information. But we're going to smooth things out because you just heard Kirby with Better Days. Before that, music from the Alabama Shakes with Easy. And we started this set off with Tegan and Sarah with Our Year. Now, coming up after the break, I was going to like tease this and draw it on out and do all this in the third. But we have brand new Stevie Wonder music. So we're going to take a little break, gather ourselves, and then we're going to come back with some brand new music from the one and only Stevie Wonder, celebrating 50 years of songs in the key of life. And it's a wonderful time to be alive. This is The Blend right here on MPB Think Radio.
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0: You're listening to MPB Think Radio. I'm your host, DJ Chava. Glad to be with you inside of The Blend. And like I said before the break, we have brand new Stevie Wonder music. If you don't know, 1976, Stevie Wonder released his masterpiece, Songs in the Key of Life, which is turning 50 years old this year. And he's going to be touring it. He has, you know, some tour dates all over the world, like Stevie Wonder would do. But he also just dropped an EP. Now, from everything I'm seeing and Googling and my email timestamp, this came out just a couple hours ago, and we're going to bring it to you right here on The Blend. It's a four pack of unreleased songs that were made during the sessions when they were recording Songs in the Key of Life. And I guess they didn't make it onto the album, but now they are being unearthed, and I'm going to give you one of them right now. This is My Life, Story of Love, right here on The Blend.

often do you get to hear brand new Stevie Wonder? Yeah, brand new Stevie Wonder. Four unearthed songs are part of an EP he just released for the anniversary of Songs in the Key of Life. And that was the song My Life Story of Love. And yeah, The Blend, doing what we do. You want another brand new Stevie Wonder song? Sure, why not? Here's another song off of that EP, celebrating 50 years, Songs in the Key of Life. This is Stevie Wonder, I'm Into Living, right here on The Blend. Can't tell I'm happy, y'all.

And that's Stevie Wonder, the unmistakable soul of Stevie Wonder. I'm Into Living. Yeah, that's brand new Stevie Wonder. I promise you, I started my radio career a long time ago, and I never thought I would be able to, say that like right now, like brand new world premiere. I should have had like a world premiere drop, because these four songs are from, the two songs you just heard is a part of a four-pack of songs that Stevie Wonder just released in celebration for 50 years of the classic album Songs in the Key of Life. They were recorded during the same time, during those sessions, when they were recording the album. And it's always funny to me, because as an artist, you will record so many songs, full songs, like not half songs or pieces of songs, like full fledged songs. And then say, no, not going to put it on the album. And then we get treats like this on September 28, 2026. Brand new music from Stevie Wonder during

his what people call his, you know, his classic period. He was just he was in his flow state around this time. And that was I'm Into Living. And before that, the brand new song, My Life Story of Love. And if you want more of that EP, I'm not going to play the whole thing. I should, but I'm not. I'm going to give you, let you, you know, do your thing on your own time. But I am going to play you the number one song from Songs in the Key of Life, just to get into a song you may know the words to, because those other songs were brand new. This is I'm giddy about that. Who knew this was going to happen this morning? Let's get into Stevie Wonder, Love's In Need of Love today. The number one song from Songs in the Key of Life. If you haven't heard this album, do yourself a favor and enhance your being. This is The Blend right here on Think Radio.

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2: You're checking out The Blend right here on MPB Think Radio. And yes, the National Folk Festival is coming. It's right around the corner in November. And one of the performers, participants, is a favorite here at MPB, especially if you tuned in to Next Stop Mississippi and heard Jermaine Flood, who you just heard announce a couple of the artists, wax poetically about this next artist who's going to be hitting the stage at the National Folk Festival November. Let's get these dates. I just heard them. I should be better than this. National Folk Festival, November 13th through the 15th. There you go. Downtown Jackson. You can hear Mr. Eddie Cotton. Maybe he'll do this song. Here's My Good Thing right here on The Blend.

0: that's Expanding Blue right here on The Blend. Just a little chill out to end out this first hour of The Blend on this Monday morning. I really appreciate you being right where you are as we're coming off of a pretty big weekend across Mississippi. I mean, as in true Java fashion, I was inside with the youngins, but had a good time vicariously through all the posts on social media. Shout out to the MPB team who was at Mississippi Book Festival. Ellen Daniels, the host of It's Lit, Y'all. That's 3 o'clock every Monday. Her and her team put on a very, very fun event, and the weather held up. So, man, Mississippi Book Festival, another one in the books, another chapter written, and we'll see what's in store for 2027. But also, let's see what's in store for hour number two of The Blend. If you can stick around, that's greatly appreciated. If not, no worries, no worries. I thank you for the time you have spent with us so far, and hopefully the groove finds you wherever the rest of this Monday takes you. And if the Lord say the same, we'll do this thing again next time. More music is on the way, including, I think I'm going to go ahead and play the other two brand new Stevie Wonder songs that came out just this morning inside of hour number two of The Blend. So stick around for that. And I'll let you know about another 50th anniversary. This one is a little closer to home. Big, big, big song from a big, big, big artist celebrating 50 years of excellence. And I'm gonna tell you about that coming up in the next hour right here on The Blend. Stay tuned.
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1: Very dry air has settled on and it's going to keep the rain and thunderstorms away at least through midweek. Horn Lake, lots of sunshine. Our high temperatures this afternoon will be into the lower 80s, mainly clear sky tonight. And overnight low will drop down into the upper 50s. In Jackson, bright blue sky, lots of sunshine, a high approaching 90. And then clear skies will be firmly in place tonight. And overnight low will drop down into the lower 60s. And in Biloxi, lots of sunshine today. Temperatures very close to that 90-degree mark, mainly clear to partly cloudy, upper 60s through the overnight. I'm meteorologist Sally Russell. 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
0: Put the drums on now.
2: Stevie Wonder, and that was brand new music off of the EP celebrating 50 years of songs in the key of life. That was the song It's Easier. And before that, brought you another brand new song, or unearthed, unreleased song. And the title was I Can See the Sun in Late December. If you were tuned in to the first hour of The Blend, then you heard the other two songs of this four-pack of unreleased, unearthed, unvaulted songs that were recorded during the sessions for the album Songs in the Key of Life, which is celebrating 50 years of excellence and just being a part of the fabric of our lives. And yeah, shout out to Stevie Wonder for blessing us on this September 28th. So like Christmas almost, just a little bit. Now let's continue things on The Blend with an artist who was unmistakably influenced by Mr. Stevie Wonder, and also passed away not too long ago. But his music continues to live on. This is D'Angelo and Lady right here on The Blend.

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5: 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Shout out to Abram Nanny for doing a wonderful job on that. Zeke Bandy, Barry Caston, and all of the MPB players. Well, not players, because that's the Mississippi Symphony Orchestra, but all the people here at MPB who put their hands on it and made it sound so, so good. The last concert is actually coming up on this Wednesday, where you can hear it live at 8 p.m. right here on MPB Think Radio. But again, it will be available as a podcast where, you know, wherever you get your podcasts. Now, we've been doing a lot of Stevie Wonder talk today because four magical songs just popped out of the ether. And he's getting ready to go on a tour to celebrate 50 years of Songs in the Key of Life. But a little closer to home, we have a 50-year anniversary that is getting ready to be celebrated. And I'll tell you more about that after the break. But let's get into Ezra Collective, who's going on tour with Stevie. God Gave Me Feet for Dancing, right here on The Blend.

Music from the Ezra Collective featuring Yasmin Lacey with God Gave Me Feet for Dancing right here on The Blend. Now, before that song, I was telling you about another 50th anniversary that is being celebrated, and it is right here from the house. I'm talking about Dorothy Moore and the album Misty Blue, which was released March 1st, 1976, right on Malico Records. And if you are in Jackson, it's right there on Northside Drive. But yeah, Dorothy Moore. And it included the song, the title track of the song, Misty Blue, just a smash hit if there ever was one. It's been covered by many, many artists. Was, famously recorded in one take. I had the pleasure of speaking with Dorothy Moore just last week, and I'm going to bring you some of that conversation later on this week inside of The Blend. But yeah, 1976, 2026, and Misty Blue is still going so strong that Dorothy Moore is actually going to have a concert in celebration of this 50th anniversary on October 29th. It's going to be right there at Dueling Hall, downtown Jackson. And yeah, it's going to be a stone cold groove. And let's get into the title track. The one and only Dorothy Moore, and this is Misty Blue, right here on The Blend, celebrating 50 years. Yeah.

0: On WJSU's Evening Jazz, host Meredith Michelle treats you to a jazz-tastic evening filled with traditional and contemporary sounds. 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

Monday morning blue. Monday morning blue, searched all through my bone. 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Blues in my feet. 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

I've been laying in jail. I've been laying in jail. I've been laying in jail 6 long weeks today. And tomorrow morning. And tomorrow morning. And tomorrow morning gonna be my trial day. As the judge will be. As the judge will be. As the judge, what might be my fine? Get a pick and shovel. Get a pick and shovel. 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Mr. Change a Dollar. Mr. Change a Dollar. Mr. Change a Dollar. Give me a lucky dime.

0: The one and only Claudette King, talking about her daddy. The one and only B.B. King. My daddy was a blues man. That is a true statement, if I ever heard one, about anyone in this world. Shout out to Claudette King, blazing her own path in this in the music industry. And that's My Daddy Was a Blues Man, one of her latest songs. Before that, we got into music from Mississippi John Hurt. I've noticed it's kind of a signature for a Monday. I don't know when I'm going to play it, but I think I've played it the past couple Mondays. Monday morning blues, it only sits right, you know? Now, we've been talking about the National Folk Festival coming November 13th through the 15th. Don't want to sell it short, because that Friday night, it's like a big kickoff, and then Saturday all day, and then Sunday all day. It's going to be jam-packed happening November 13th through the 15th, and we're in the countdown. We're a little bit over, let's see, it's the end of September, you got October, it's a full month, so month and a half away, somewhere like that. So we're going to be bringing you some artists on the blend, giving you some samples of some flavors that you can expect at this year's National Folk Festival. And one of the groups that I'm really excited about is Dat Mighty Nine, featuring Big Chief Romeo from New Orleans, Louisiana, all a part of that Mardi Gras Indian black masking tradition. And a little while ago, they did a big feature on 60 Minutes about the black masking Mardi Gras Indian tradition and some of their music. And let's get into it. Let's get into music from Big Chief Romeo featuring Don Richards. And this is I'm Feeling Good, the Big Chief remix, right here on The Blend. Happy Monday, y'all.
1: I'm feeling good.

I'm Feeling Good, the Big Chief remix featuring Big Chief Romeo and Don Richards. Yeah, you can catch Big Chief Romeo and Dat 9 at the National Folk Festival. They're going to be bringing that Mardi Gras Indian, that black masking tradition to the 83rd National Folk Festival happening on November 13th through the 15th. And there's so much more in store. So if you get some time, nationalfolkfestival.com is where you need to be. Or really, tune in to Next Stop Mississippi. Jermaine Flood, Camille King, they're always keeping you up to date on things that are happening. We've announced so many artists that are going to be there at the National Folk Festival. So, yeah, it's a lot. Let's stay in New Orleans real quick as we get ready to close out this hour. Shout out to the Big Chief. Let's get into Dr. John, right place, wrong time. You know the words right here on The Blend.

the street. See my life shaking with every who I meet. Refried confusion as I'm making itself clear. Wonder which way do I go to get on out.

music from ASAP Rocky, Punk Rocky, right here on The Blend. And yeah, we served up another set of musical gumbo going this way, that way. And greatly appreciate you being right where you are. You have so many choices, but you choose MPB, and that is greatly appreciated. Hopefully you'll stick around. 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And as always, if the Lord say the same, we'll do this thing again next time. Appreciate you for being right where you are. 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
1: If you have outdoor plans over the next couple of days, the weather is going to cooperate nicely. We do have an elevated fire danger across northern Mississippi, as we're going to be dry and breezy today. Olive Branch, lots of sunshine today. A high this afternoon will be into the lower 80s. Later on tonight, mainly clear. An overnight low will drop off into the upper 50s. Meridian, lots of blue sky, lots of sunshine today. A high this afternoon will be into the middle 80s. Later on tonight, mainly clear. An overnight low will drop down into the upper 50s. And in Gulfport, lots of sunshine today. A high this afternoon, right around 90. Clear skies, upper 60s through the overnight. I'm meteorologist Sally Russell. 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

0: 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Since I'm not in the studio this morning, we aren't taking phone calls, but Southern Remedy producer Kevin Farrell and I are going through a checklist of good health. Some things we've talked about on the show, but there are a few new items as well. If you have a question, you can always send me an email. It's fit@mpbonline.org.
1: Josie, always appreciate you coming in ahead of time when one of us can't be in the studio to do one of these pre-recorded shows. Good information that we can give out. So we're going to start the checklist by the suggestion to become a flexitarian. What would that mean?
0: Well, I love that. And, you know, it's a fun word to say, first of all, but what does it actually mean? Well, you know, I think it's important to think about what we consider our normal dietary pattern in America, and that would be an omnivore diet, meaning the majority of people are eating animals and plants at pretty much every meal, at least animals at every meal. And then there are kind of extremes at the end, each of the ends of this spectrum. So there are carnivore-based diets where everything is pretty much only animal-based, which obviously we're missing some fiber there when we do that, and some vitamins and minerals. And then there are kind of our completely plant-based, which can be vegan, which is no animal products of any variety. We can have vegetarian, and it comes in a couple of different flavors. Vegetarian, we can have lacto-ovo vegetarian, essentially no flesh of an animal, or nothing that required the animal to pass away to be able to have that food, so no broths or anything like that. But often we'll still include things like honey or eggs or dairy. And then there are folks that will only have the dairy piece or only have the egg piece. And then you've got pescatarians thrown in there as well, so the only kind of flesh that they would have would be of seafood or fish there. So lots of different varieties of dietary patterns that we can do. And a flexitarian really means just that. It's flexible. It does lean toward the end of the spectrum that is more plants. And so the majority of those meals are going to be either completely or very heavily plant-based meals, with the ability to flex and add in small portions of animal-based products as we see fit. And it's actually probably the dietary pattern that I most closely identify with. I prefer all plants, but if I'm traveling, if I'm eating at someone else's house, those types of things, having that flexibility to be able to add in, a small bit of fish or a small bit of chicken, or, not worrying so much about what maybe that vegetable was cooked in. Was it cooked in regular butter or vegan butter? Those different types of things there. Just allows for a little less stress around those things. Now, that completely only works if we are consuming a plant-based diet for health-based reasons, if we are avoiding animal products from an ethical, moral standpoint, then flexitarian obviously would not be a pattern that we would recommend there. But it really does make a plant-based diet easier to follow. When we look at what the best diets are, it is the ones that we enjoy, the ones that we can afford, and the ones that we will do sustainably. And flexitarian fits right in with that, being that a plant-based diet is going to have the biggest number of health benefits in terms of increased fiber, vitamins and minerals, lower calorie density, and then being able to add in those smaller portions of animal products as we desire. It fits very closely with my statement, one animal at a time, which is what I teach patients. We tend to have very animal heavy meals that have, eggs and bacon and cheese grits. So lots of animals there, or, a bacon cheeseburger. cheeseburger that's got many things on top there. And so limiting to that one animal at a time is a great way to lower our chances of high blood pressure, type 2 diabetes, different inflammatory conditions. So it's just a really nice way to approach building a plate.
1: So as we talked about building a plate, I know that we've said that you try to get half of your plate mm-hmm. in the fresh fruits and vegetable category. So if someone's listening and is trying to start working towards that, trying to cut back on the animal portion, what are some suggestions to get started?
0: Well, when we pull things out, we don't want to just leave a gaping hole on our plate, because we do have to be full and satisfied in order to maintain dietary changes. And we also don't want to be missing nutrients. And animal products are typically where Americans get their protein. From, you know, chicken, beef, pork, fish, seafood, dairy, eggs, those types of things, we think about that's where protein lives. And you are not wrong. Protein absolutely does live there. And so when we're pulling back on animal products, especially if we're going to eliminate them completely from a meal, we do want to say, well, where is the protein going to be? And it's not as complicated as it sounds. Usually if we have a variety of fruits, veggies, grains, nuts, seeds, we get enough protein. But a good kind of swap in is something from the legume family. So some type of bean or pea is going to have some good plant-based sources of protein. And so that can be pinto beans, navy beans, black-eyed peas, lentils, edamame, tofu, tempeh, all of those kind of legume-based foods replace protein, animal-based proteins, beautifully in a balanced plate.
1: This is Southern Remedy, Healthy and Fit, a show recorded in advance. We're going through a checklist for good health. The next one on the list, Josie, and I need to credit you on this because you have inspired me to do this, and that is to expand your palate.
0: Well, first of all, I love the play on words from palate like your oral cavity and palate like an artist's palette of colors. And it really does highlight the messaging that we've had for many, many years, which is kind of eat the rainbow. And I still will always recommend the best vegetable or fruit is the one that you enjoy, you can afford, and you have access to. But as much variety of things as we can get, the better. So any fruit or vegetable is better than no fruit or vegetable. But if we can build in some variety within what we're choosing, we're just going to get additional health benefits. So each fruit, vegetable, grain, you know, nut, seed that's out there has a different amount of fiber in it, a different amount of protein versus fat, a different amount of those micronutrients. So iron, potassium, sodium, zinc, copper, all these things that we need. And then other phytonutrients like antioxidants that are what help kind of scavenge up free radicals and decrease inflammation. And so one of the ways we can tell is the different color of the fruit or vegetable often highlights which particular phytonutrients are going to be in it or which particular vitamins are in it. When we think about orange things like carrots, sweet potatoes, those are higher in beta carotene. Doesn't mean we want to have all carrots and sweet potatoes and nothing else. My youngest child, when he was a baby, adored sweet potatoes and carrots, baby food. And he wanted it every day. And he ate so much of that the tip of his little sweet nose was orange. And that can actually happen from too much beta carotene intake there. So it's important to have that variety. And in particular, I try and always, at least once a day, have something green. There are just so many good nutrients that are within those green leafy vegetables in particular. They're going to be good sources of iron, good fiber, good sources of nitric oxide, which is great for lowering our blood pressure. So finding a way to have some type of leafy green, whether that be in a salad or just thrown on a sandwich, throw a handful of spinach or kale in a soup that you're making, but just finding a way to get those greens, or in a smoothie. You know, if you don't like the texture of greens, throw them in the smoothie and let them whiz around in there. And then looking for a different colored fruit or vegetable with that. So if we're having greens at lunch, maybe we do have a sweet potato alongside that. And then later on that night, if we're having a salad, maybe we throw some red onions and orange bell peppers in on top of that, and just kind of get a variety of colors there. One, from the nutrient intake, but also it's not wrong that you eat with your eyes. You know, and when something looks visually appealing, we're much more excited to eat it.
1: You know, that, I jotted a note down, and that was one of the things I was going to say, because, and you kind of gave me what I think of as a good salad. If you romaine lettuce, some red onions, some cucumbers, and some orange peppers, it pops off
0: it's
1: the
0: so
1: plate,
0: pretty.
1: And it really, you know, you're like, wow, I almost don't want to eat it. It looks so good.
0: When I'm doing cooking classes, you know, a lot of my recipes are going to start with onions, garlic, bell peppers. And in particular, what's on our kind of winter menu that we're doing right now in Kitchen RX is a chopped Mediterranean salad. And when I'm picking the different vegetables that go in it, I'm looking for different colors so that it's pretty. So it starts with a base of cucumbers, which are going to be green. It's got tomatoes in it, which are going to be red. And so when it comes time to pick a bell pepper, I don't pick a green or a red bell pepper. There's nothing wrong if that's what you enjoy and that's what you have, but I'll choose a yellow or an orange so that I'm adding in another color, and it looks prettier in my bowl there for you to pick and eat with your eyes.
1: Got a couple minutes left in this segment, and the other thing that's interesting to me is, again, I said that I credit you with this for really in my thing of being willing to try things that you've never tried before. And I don't know if I'm unusual, but I think a lot of people are like, oh, I don't like that. But it's like, yeah, how do you know? And then you think to yourself, well, I've really never had that. It's just sometimes something that we're unfamiliar with, we seem almost afraid of, and we're like, I don't like that. So again, I credit you for giving me the ability to just say, hey, I'm willing to try this. And sure, there are going to be things you don't like, but I surprised myself at how much of this stuff I quote unquote didn't like was actually tasted good.
0: Absolutely. And you are not alone in that at all. I see it very, very frequently in clinic. We do a 24-hour diet recall and look at it. And when I see very few fruits and vegetables, I'm like, tell me about that. Do we not like them, or do we think we not like them, or do we not know how to fix them? Because all of those are behaviors that we can build a plan around.
1: 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Kevin Farrell here for this pre-recorded show. We're taking a checklist for good health today. We'll be back to the next item after this short break.

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0: I'm Josie Bidwell, nurse practitioner at the University of Mississippi Medical Center, and you're listening to Southern Remedy, Healthy and Fit on MPB Think Radio. I'm not in the studio this morning, so we aren't taking phone calls, but I am joined by Southern Remedy producer Kevin Farrell, and we're going through a checklist of good health. Some things we've talked about, some new things as well. 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
1: This next one on the list, I'm not sure we have talked a lot about, but it is an important thing, and that is using your prescriptions correctly.
0: It is a very important thing. And I think you're right. I don't know that we've explicitly talked about it on the show before. You know, we tend to talk a lot about lifestyle behaviors and things that we can do to prevent illnesses. And taking your prescriptions correctly absolutely helps prevent things from going awry, and also pair beautifully with lifestyle behaviors. You know, in lifestyle medicine, a lot of times there's the misconception that we're anti-medication or that, you know, we don't want to use medications. And that's simply not the case. We want the best possible outcome for people. And oftentimes that is a combination of medications and lifestyle. So lifestyle is always a part of what we do. But medications also play a really important role in treating disease and preventing complications. But that only works when we take them as directed. And when we look at kind of national data around those things, one thing that I'm really proud of is the fact that we don't call it non-compliance anymore. I really dislike the word non-compliant. It's one of the first things I teach students that are rotating with me is we don't call people non-compliant. There is almost always a reason why someone is not doing what we have talked about doing or taking what we've prescribed for them, and that's some kind of barrier there. So I much prefer the word non-adherence, which is what we're going with now. And the non-adherence to prescribed medication has been attributed to about 125,000 deaths each year in America. And that can be not taking our medicine at all. That can be taking it, differently than prescribed, either more frequently or less frequently there. So when we have a prescription, when a healthcare provider writes you a prescription, I want you to know exactly why we're doing that, right? So what is this particular medication and why is it important for me personally? What are we treating with that particular medication? And I encourage my patients to bring their bottles with them, and I'll even write on the bottle, this one's for your high blood pressure, this one's for diabetes, or print them out a piece of paper that has it on it and kind of write that out beside of it. A lot of the electronic health records that we have now actually require clinicians to put in the reason for the prescription. And so it'll print out on the bottle and say, this is for your high blood pressure. But it's important to know. And that also translates into why it's important to control our blood pressure and why it's important to control our blood sugar. We want to protect our kidneys and our eyeballs and our brain and our blood vessels. And so taking this medication is a part of that treatment plan. And then understanding how it's supposed to be given. In general, I like to make medication treatment plans as least complicated as possible. So medications come in a variety of doses and timings of doing them. Some things are done once a day. Some things are done twice a day. In some cases with antibiotics, they may be three or four times a day that it's required to take it. And the reason for that dosing has to do with a whole lot of science behind how the body breaks down that medicine, metabolizes it, and how long it takes to excrete it. Because if it doesn't last very long in our body, then we have to take it more frequently for therapeutic levels to stay in our bloodstream. And when you write something that's three or four times a day, that automatically increases the barrier, right? I mean, it's more difficult to remember to do that. I myself, if you write me a four-time-a-day antibiotic, I'm going to have to set some alarms on my phone to remember that, because I just get busy throughout the day and I'm going to forget to do that. When we have a once-a-day medication or even a twice-a-day medication, we can pair it with something else. So if it's a once-a-day medication and it's okay to take in the morning, maybe we pair it with brushing our teeth in the morning. Or if we take it at nighttime, we pair it with our kind of our wind down, washing our face, brushing our teeth, getting ready for bed type of situation there. Or if it's a medicine that needs to be taken with food, then we pair it with, you know, breakfast and dinner, those types of things. Those are much easier to remember to do there. Regardless of what the schedule is, we have to ask ourselves, what is keeping me from taking it? Keeping me from taking it as described. So there are many things. It could be cost, right? If you can't afford it, I don't care how good of a medicine it is, you're not gonna get it, and it's not gonna make you better. And so that's a conversation with your healthcare provider on, is there any other medication that it may not be quite as good as this medicine, but it will get the job done and I can afford it because that is going to be a better medicine. And don't be embarrassed to tell us that. Insurances change all the time. Formularies, which are the medications that are covered by the different insurances, change all the time. And you may go from a medicine that you have been able to afford and the pricing on that changes when the new year resets and you can no longer afford that. And that's okay.

0: that, and that's okay. You just got to let us know so that we can make some adjustments there. If the reason we're not taking it is because we're forgetting, then we have to think about what would make me remember. Is it pairing it with some other habit that we do? Is that setting an alarm on your phone? And I'll do that with patients. I'm like, let me see your phone, and we'll get it out and I'll set an alarm. And you can name those alarms, and I'll say, you know, like morning insulin, and then another one I'll set and say evening insulin, and set the timer for that. There are other apps that you can do that will help you with that as well. Sometimes sitting those medications out so that we can see them is a good option. Although if we have children around, I don't recommend that, because they will get it open and take a nibble on those different things. And then third, you know, is it a side effect? You know, does it make you not feel well when you take it? Does it make you nauseous? Does it give you an upset stomach? Does it cause sexual side effects? Headaches, any of these different types of things? Again, let us know so that we can try and find one that was better tolerated. And probably the one that I see most often in clinic is not knowing that we have refills. And so I'll see patients, I'm like, are we taking this medicine? And they'll say, no, I'm not taking it. Tell me more. And well, I don't have any refills on it. And then I can pull up the pharmacy record, and it'll be 3 refills are left. And I'm like, oh, you do in fact have some, you know. So on your bottle, there should be a spot. Usually it's in the bottom left-hand corner on the bottle, and it'll say how many refills you have. So if you have refills, you can go ahead and call your pharmacy and go ahead and request that to be refilled for you. If you don't have refills, when you pick that prescription up and you see that there's 0 on there, if that's something that you're supposed to be continuing to take, like blood pressure medicine, blood sugar medicine, somewhere along in there, call your healthcare provider before you're out of medication and let them know, because sometimes it takes 24 to 48 hours for that to get processed. And then sometimes the pharmacy is out of stock and they have to order it. So to prevent any gaps in medication, we want to do that there. And I'm a big fan of auto refill. So if your pharmacy offers that particular function, signing up for auto refill, that way it knows when you should be out of medication and automatically refills that for you. And you'll get a text that says, hey, your medicine's ready. Come pick it up.
1: Yeah, my pharmacy does that. And also they let you know when there is not a refill left to go. The other thing is, I love your idea about the setting reminder. What I've done is my little Alexa unit, my Echo Dot, it's part of the routine. I'll say good night and it turns the lights off and it says, you know, some little funny joke about sleeping. But it also says, because I told it to, have you taken your blood pressure medication?
0: Oh, I love that. I did not know it would do that. That's fantastic.
1: The other thing that helps me is the little plastic thing with the Monday, Tuesday, Wednesday.
0: Absolutely.
1: And that way it's easy, because when you look at it, you're like, oh gosh, it's Tuesday and that pill is still in there. You know that you need to take that.
0: Exactly.
1: And my other thought too, when about non-adherence, I think the prevalence of the drug advertisements, I think, might be having somewhat of a negative because they, by law, they have to go through every possible side effect that there can possibly be. And I think it might sometimes scare people. And so if you're worried about a possible side effect, discuss that when you...
0: Oh, absolutely. Just like you said, they're going to tell you about the most dangerous side effect that, you know, absolutely we want you to call your healthcare provider on. Oftentimes, the most dangerous side effect is not the most common side effect. And then they'll list some of the more common ones. But just asking your healthcare provider, because we can go through and be like, okay, in study, 2% of people had this particular side effect. So it's always something we want you to be aware of, but it shouldn't necessarily stop you from taking medication, because any medicine has the potential to have side effects from it. Any supplement, any food, any beverage, any laundry detergent, like there are always going to be potential risks when we utilize something that didn't come from the manufacturer in our body.
1: This next one, and we've got a couple minutes left, so we might need to hold this or carry this one over to the next one, because it is a biggie.
0: Okay.
1: Less sugar, more water.
0: Absolutely. Well, let's start with the less sugar part. And so when we're talking about less sugar, we are talking about less added sugar. And that is a really common misconception, is that when we say less sugar, we're talking all sugars. And if you go

0: that direction, that means we're pulling out fruits, vegetables, grains, because those all will have naturally occurring sugars within them. And even dairy, lactose is a sugar. So it's not about eliminating all sugars, it's added sugars. And so what's the difference? A natural sugar is something that's just part of the normal makeup of that food. An added sugar is something that we as a human or our taking that kind of single nutrient, that single sugar, and adding it to a product to make it sweeter. So if we think about an apple, that is going, there are naturally occurring sugars within that apple. If we think about apple pie filling, we've taken those apples that have natural sugar in them, and then we've added additional sugars in on top of that and made it a little bit too sweet. So when we say less sugar, again, we're talking about less of those added things, but not eliminating things like fruits and vegetables.
1: All right, and we'll pick up this topic after this break. 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And I'm Kevin Farrell, in for this pre-recorded show. We're talking about a checklist for good health. We'll move on with the list right after this.

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0: 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I'm not in the studio this morning, so we're not taking phone calls, but Southern Remedy producer Kevin Farrell and I are going through a checklist for good health. 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That address is fit@mpbonline.org.
1: All right, we're on the less sugar, more water topic. Mm-hmm. And so one thing you said, and again, I credit a lot of my good health stuff to you. And one thing that you taught me to do with the added sugar is to look at the food label on the side of the pack. And it's amazing to me, like cereal, salad dressing, that sort of thing, the variety of it. And I don't get scared, but it's almost like, oh, gosh, look at that. Let me find something that might have a little less added sugar.
0: Exactly. It's not about being fearful. It's not about guilt. It's not about any of those things. It's just kind of awareness. And then you can make an informed decision on whether you want to eat that or not. So you mentioned a great point. Looking on the food label, it used to just be one line. It just said sugars underneath carbohydrates. And that had negative impacts in people picking things that were naturally sweet and had other good nutrients in them. And so we've added kind of a line underneath there that says added sugars and looking at that. And so that really is a good way to go. And when you look at the percentage over there, it will tell you the percent of the daily value that is attributable to that nutrient. And so in general, when something is low in a nutrient, it should be 5% or less. If it's high in a nutrient, it's 20% or more, and then kind of medium in the other ones there. So when I pick up a product and I look at and I see added sugars, I look at that percentage. And if it's more than 20% of your daily value, I'm like, oh, no, I probably don't want that. Now, occasionally, I may go, you know what? That's all right. I have budgeted for that within my dietary pattern today, and I will eat it. If it's, you know, somewhere between less than 5%, it's a no-brainer. Like, that's something that I would absolutely eat. And then if it's in that middle range, again, I just go, you know, what else have I planned to eat today? Or, you know, how much added sugar do I feel like I'm going to be getting in the rest of my day? A lot of times when we think about added sugars, it's not necessarily always from food that we chew. It is from beverages. And that is things like sodas, sweet teas, energy drinks, sports drinks. Those have an incredible amount of sugar in them. First of all, they're not a whole food by any stretch of the imagination. So they're not going to be naturally sweetened for the most part. The only one beverage that you would see that is naturally sweetened would be a juice, although juice is not something that I routinely recommend for folks either, because we threw all the fiber away when you juice it. And so there's nothing to kind of keep our blood sugar from spiking. But most people get a lot of their added sugars in beverage form. And it's really easy to get a lot of added sugars that way because it doesn't fill us up and we can do it very, very quickly. Like, you can drink a glass of sweet tea in a minute, you know, if you're really dedicated to it. And that's a lot of calories and a lot of sugar in a very, very short time frame, and you don't have time to feel full from that. So the strategy there really is a water first approach in terms of beverages. And when we go out to eat, oftentimes we sit down, the server will come by and take drink orders, and you're starving and thirsty when that happens. And if you order a sugar-sweetened beverage, if you order a sweet tea or a soda, you are likely going to down that first one that they bring you relatively quickly and then get a refill of that. So one strategy is order water first and quench your thirst with the water. And then if you still want a sugar-sweetened beverage after that, sure, have a small smaller one than you would normally have. Or, you know, my son, he loves sweet tea. He loves Sprite. He will get one when we go out to eat, and then he asks for water refills after that, which is an important skill to remember, is that just because you order the soda initially, it doesn't mean every refill they bring you has to be soda. You can ask for water after that, and it'll be just fine. And staying hydrated with water really is the best strategy that we have for keeping our body running efficiently and effectively. We hear a lot about detoxes and how to detox the body. And the way you detox it is you give it the things it needs to do its job effectively. And hydration is a really important piece of that. So leaning into water. Fizz is something that a lot of people are looking for in a beverage. I am the same. I used to be an incredible lover of Diet Coke. It just, I had to have one first thing in the morning, even before my coffee. I liked that little buzz, that burn. And if I was having a bad day, it was a Diet Coke. If I was having a good day, it was a Diet Coke. And ultimately, the artificial sweetener in that was triggering my migraines. And so that was something that I had to eliminate for, you know, for my overall well-being. But I missed the fizz. And so I started with sparkling water. Did not love it initially, but like any habit, you know, we continue to repeat things and see if our taste buds adjust, and they did. And I adore sparkling water now. I have at least one a day on that. And that's how I also cut down on any alcohol use, because I'll take my fizzy water and I'll put it in a cute glass. And, you know, I may add a tiny splash of juice or some crushed up fruit in there. And so it looks like a cocktail. And I can have that as part of my wind down at the end of the day. And so I'm getting that same relaxation that I would have from, you know, a cocktail and a pretty cocktail, but without the alcohol and with water. So more of what I need.
1: So I'm trying to cut down, especially when you go out to eat, because they gouge you on the price of beverages. Mm-hmm. So I've been trying to switch over to drinking water. I'm somewhat successful, maybe not all the time. But the other thing was, when I first started to think of it, I thought to myself, well, but you need the flavor, the taste of the Coke or whatever you're drinking. But when you start drinking water with your meal, you discover it's perfectly fine and really maybe helps you enjoy the taste of the food, because you're not sort of polluting it with, you know, the drinking that you're drinking.
0: Exactly, exactly. Now, I grew up in the country, and some salted peanuts inside of a regular Coke in a glass bottle. Like, those two things go together. And so there's no substitute for that. But I'm also not having that every single day, and, you know, those different types of things there. So there's room for small indulgences like that when the majority of what you're doing is water or other unsweetened beverages.
1: And I think with the proliferation of tumblers, I know you and I both have them, it's easier to drink water throughout the day, because you're not having to run to the water faucet or whatever. You've got it right there in your bottle or your jar or whatever, and so it's easy to keep sipping on it throughout the day.
0: Yeah. I actually have a new new app that I have downloaded, and it has a little, like a little fake pet in it. And the way you take care of the pet is by doing health habits. So brushing your teeth makes him happy. And so you set your goals. So I've got goals around water first thing in the morning, filling up my water bottle, eating at least one fruit and vegetable. And it'll send me little reminders. It'll be like, hey, have you filled your water bottle up? And so it's just gentle reminders to go and do that. And it's really just gamifying health habits, which sometimes we need that little extra push to get things built into our day.
1: Again, a couple minutes for this next one, which we might need to move over to the next one. But then this is interesting, because they say move more, sit less. Nowhere do I see the word exercise in there.
0: Exactly, which is why it's such a powerful public health message. And that is essentially what we want you to do. You know, it's moving more, sitting less, and moving your body whatever way you will do consistently. So for some folks, that is going for a walk. I know you love to go for a walk, so I appreciate when you post those on social media, because I think it inspires other people to, you know, if it's not the greatest weather outside, to just put on an extra jacket, or, you know, look at the weather and get out before it starts raining, those types of things. For, you know, for me, it may be running or doing a dance fitness class. For some people, it may be cycling. Whatever it is, it counts. And so it doesn't have to look like anybody else's activity. It doesn't have to be a formal program. It can be parking farther away at the store and getting more steps in. It can be taking one flight of stairs and then the elevator the rest of the way. It is as simple as just moving more and sitting less. And, you know, one of the things that I often start with patients on when they feel like they're not ready to start an actual exercise program is just standing up. So, you know, if we spend the majority of our day sitting, can we stand up every hour and just stand up for a minute or two and then sit back down? Because that counts. And it doesn't seem like it would, but it absolutely does count there. And, you know, one thing that I think is particularly important is realizing that it's just about progress. It's not about perfection. And so some days we're going to get it better than others, and that's okay.
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1: I'm Peter O'Dowd. 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

0: I'm Josie Bidwell, nurse practitioner and professor of preventive medicine at the University of Mississippi Medical Center, and you're listening to Southern Remedy Healthy and Fit on MPB Think Radio. 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
1: So we're wrapping up Move More, Sit Less. Mm-hmm. And one thing I do at work, and I think a lot of people might think, what's he doing? But to me, even if you get up and walk around the building, and we've, you know, not a huge building, but it's a little bit of a lap. Especially if you get a mental block, you're working on something, I can't figure out how I want to say that, how I phrase this, email, whatever. Get up, walk around the building once, and it helps you clear your mind.
0: Absolutely, it does. And when we think about movement, I cannot emphasize enough that any movement matters. And I want to talk just briefly about the 150 minutes per week, and because that is messaging that you will see. That is national guidelines for 150 minutes a week of moderate intensity physical activity. And there's nothing wrong with those. I think where they're often misinterpreted is that it's an all or nothing. So either we are able to get 150 minutes and that's good for our health, and if we get less, it doesn't matter. And that's simply not the case. You know, I love to go into the literature and see what science is saying. And there's actually a report that just came out last month that looked at 10 minutes of walking and what that does in terms of reducing risk of mortality. So mortality is death. And that really is, I mean, why we're trying to do all these habits is to reduce the risk of that. And so in this particular study, 10-minute walk per day was associated with a 15% reduced risk of mortality. And that is a powerful number when you think about 10 minutes, right? Because we have a lot of barriers to physical activity. You know, we don't know what we're doing sometimes. We don't have access to gyms, and we don't have a lot of time. But 10 minutes, we can find 10 minutes, and it can be broken up. So 5 minutes in this morning, 5 minutes in the afternoon. And it can be getting up from your desk and taking a little walk around. And it really does clear your mind, refocus, and you're often much more productive when you come back.
1: All right, we've saved the best for last. I know this is one of your favorites, so getting enough rest.
0: Yes, absolutely. Rest is, and if you've ever caught an episode of the show, you know that I talk about rest and restoration and sleep as foundational to overall health, and it really is the case. Unfortunately, in mainstream culture, we often pride ourselves on how much stuff we get done in the day and how much little sleep we require to do that. We'll be like, I was so good today. I only slept 4 hours last night and I got all this stuff done. And that is not a medal that we should be trying to achieve there, because it is going to have consequences long term if that is something that we repetitively do. Now, there are negative health impacts from one night of poor sleep, right? Acutely, we have decreased concentration. We've got decreased impulse control. We've got heightened cravings for things and just kind of feeling unsatisfied. We may be, our reaction time is a little sluggish, those types of things. But that's usually easily, you know, corrected with another good night's sleep and return to the pattern of restorative sleep. But when we have chronic sleep issues where we're not sleeping long enough, or we're not sleeping a good quality sleep, or both, because sometimes it happens with both, that does have downstream impacts in terms of weight gain, heart disease risk, increased risk for type 2 diabetes and blood sugar problems, increased anxiety and depression, heightened pain perception. So when we have, you know, chronic pain issues, whether it be back pain, knee pain, hip pain, we tend to perceive the pain at a higher level than if we were getting good rest and restoration. Increased risk for cognitive issues and dementia. So finding out what the heck is going on with our sleep is the first step. So don't just say, oh, I've never been a good sleeper. Okay, well, but doesn't mean we can't be a good sleeper moving forward. We've just got to figure out what's going on. Is it trouble falling asleep? Is it trouble staying asleep? If it's trouble staying asleep, what do we notice when we wake up? Is it because we're hurting somewhere? Is it because we need to go to the bathroom? Is it, you know, you've got pets and they knock over something, speaking from experience? Is it, you know, you live on a busy street and every time a car goes down the road and the lights come through the window, that wakes you up? A whole host of things there. Because, again, when we know what the issue is, we can build a plan to address it. If it's noise, maybe we add a white noise machine in. Or if it's light, we add some blackout curtains to the windows. If it's pain, how do we get better control of this pain? Is it going to the bathroom? Is that a consequence of an untreated sleep apnea, which can make us wake up to urinate more frequently? Is it a prostate issue? Is it we're taking our medications at the wrong time of day and it's making us urinate more at night? Whole host of things. But being really inquisitive and not just accepting, I don't sleep well, as just part of your personality.
1: And I think we've talked about this before, but your sleep hygiene, so your routine really should be the same every day, every night. And then also you want to go to sleep about the same time.
0: Yeah, absolutely. You know, our body runs off consistency. And so when we go to bed and wake up at relatively consistent times, it helps to set kind of our internal clock. And we should then start to feel tired around the same time each day. And when I say the same time, I don't mean set an alarm and, you know, you have to be in bed at 10 o'clock every single day. There's some wiggle room, but usually about an hour before or after is what we're talking about. So, you know, if normally you go to bed at 10, somewhere between 10 and 9 and 11, you know, is good there. And I'm really talking about weekends is where we see a lot of this change. People often do pretty well during the week because they have to get up at a certain time. But on the weekends, they may stay up much later and then sleep way later. Like my teenager, sometimes I'm like, are we getting up today? Let's go wake up. In the adolescent population, there's actually some newer research that shows catch-up sleep on the weekends is good for preventing depression. So I'm letting him sleep with that. But by and large, consistency with bedtime and wake-up time are important. The other thing that I see almost universally is the use of screens in the bedroom or at bedtime. So TVs, cell phones, laptops, e-readers, those types of things. And that is simply telling our brain that it is daytime. The light that comes from those tells our brain it is not daytime. Do not fall asleep, friend. And so eventually we do fall asleep, but it's from sheer exhaustion and buildup of other chemicals in our body. So screens down, lights off, at least 30 minutes before you want to be asleep. Ideally, 60 minutes is just going to set you up for a better time.
1: Almost to the end of the show, one quick thing. You know, even the light on a phone charger, I found that it's this tiny little light, but it's a blue, and it would bother me. So I've actually gotten some tape, and I've taped over that to try to get it as completely dark as you can to get that good night's sleep.
0: Absolutely. And, you know, ideally we would leave our cell phones out of the bedroom, but, you know, I'm off, might be on call or something like that, and so I can't. But I do turn it face down so that when an alert comes through, the light doesn't flash up on there and disrupt my husband or, you know, anything like that. So just little hacks to try and set you up for success there.
1: All right. That's going to wrap us up for today. We went through this health checklist. Got some other items on the list, so we might be able to dig into this on a future episode. We've reminded you a couple of times, if you have a question or maybe something you want to hear us talk about on Southern Remedy Healthy and Fit, go ahead and send us an email. It's fit@mpbonline.org.
0: All right. 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
1: Pretty quiet conditions for the next couple of days. Temperatures will warm back up again as we head towards midweek. Tupelo today, lots of sunshine. Our high temperatures this afternoon, right around 85 degrees. Mainly clear sky tonight, and overnight low near 55. In Vicksburg, we're looking at blue sky. Lots of sunshine today, a high this afternoon into the upper 80s. Later on tonight, a mainly clear sky. Overnight lows will drop down into the lower 60s. And in Hattiesburg, a generous helping of sunshine today. A high this afternoon will be into the lower 90s. Tonight, a mainly clear sky. Overnight low will drop down into the lower 60s. I'm meteorologist Sally Russell. 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
4: I'm Indira Lakshmanan. It's Here and Now. Coming up, the latest on five men arrested on suspicion of terror offenses near a British airbase used by the American military.
3: Also, prosecutors in New York reopen a case of alleged gang rape at a Cornell University fraternity.
4: And right-wing rapper Danny Bones has grown a big following in the UK with his anti-immigrant songs.
5: He is a political commentator on the right wing of Twitter, rapper and sort of grime artist.
4: But what many fans don't realize is that Danny Bones is AI.
6: 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He's not a real person. I don't know this yet.
4: Coming up here and now.
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7: Live from NPR News in Washington, I'm Lakshmi Singh. The president of Iran says his country is still ready to follow through with a proposed seven-day plan that it presented to the United States. It's aimed at reopening the Strait of Hormuz. NPR's Hadil Al-Shalchi reports President Trump rejected the proposal on Saturday.
8: In an interview with CBS's Face the Nation that aired on Sunday, Masoud Pezeshkian said that after the seven-day milestone and once mutual blockades are lifted, Iran was willing to sit down for broader talks to formally end military conflict and address its nuclear program. In the interview, Pezeshkian said that Iran does not seek to develop nuclear weapons and defended its civilian nuclear program. Pezeshkian also addressed the lack of public appearances by the new supreme leader following U.S.-Israeli strikes that killed his father. The Iranian president said he had met the new leader twice and that he was healthy. President Trump said on Saturday that he rejected Iran's seven-day proposal, but that he was still open to negotiating. Hadil Al-Shalchi, NPR News, Istanbul.
7: The Trump administration is now 7 months into its war with Iran. The president may have lost his latest court battle against media organizations he frequently criticizes. However, he continued to retaliate by blocking CNN from boarding Air Force One over the weekend as Trump traveled to a football game in Tennessee. NPR's Mara Liasson reports on what Trump's standoff with members of the press may or may not be costing him.
9: Picking fights with the media might be popular with his base, but it's similar to another big question that hangs over Trump, which is why is he taking stands that are opposed to majority public opinion on issue after issue? The public wants AI regulated. Donald Trump says he doesn't want regulations. The public is skeptical about data centers. He said the only people who oppose them are people who want to be, quote, poor and backwards. He's, of course, for tariffs and the war in Iran, two very, very unpopular policies. And all of this does not seem to be adding up to a coherent strategy to help his party win the midterms.
7: NPR's Mara Liasson. A journalist on Nantucket Island came across wooden remnants from what may have been the 19th century Warren Sawyer shipwreck. It was uncovered during the nor'easter that pummeled Massachusetts and several other states over the weekend. In New York, Ocean State Media's David Wright has more on the storm's impact.
10: The nor'easter walloped the region with heavy rains and winds clocked as high as 70 miles per hour in New York City. One Brooklyn man who worked for the City Housing Authority was struck and killed by a falling tree. In some towns on the Jersey Shore, the water was waist deep. At the height of the storm, 180,000 customers in New Jersey alone lost power. Work crews were busy all weekend long, and most of the outages have been restored.
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12: Good afternoon. It's 12:04. This is MPB News. I'm Adam McWilliams. An escaped parolee from Madison County was caught this morning in Jackson after a high-speed chase. 38-year-old Brandon Young escaped from the Madison County Community Work Center in Canton Sunday morning. He came to the center earlier this month after violating his parole terms. A Capitol Police officer spotted Young at a gas station in a black Nissan Titan around 8 a.m. The officer tried to stop Young, but he fled, leading police on a high-speed chase before Young crashed into a fence. He was taken into custody. Young is now facing an escape charge. Vicki R. Barnes, the longest-serving chancellor in Mississippi, died yesterday at her home in Vicksburg. Judge Barnes had served for more than 31 years, having been elected in November 1994 and taking office in January 1995. At the time of her death, she was seeking re-election for a ninth term on the Chancery Court. She was the senior chancellor of the 9th Chancery District, which includes Humphreys, Issaquena, Sharkey, Sunflower, Warren, and Washington counties. This weekend, fans gathered in Tupelo to celebrate the 70th anniversary of Elvis Presley's homecoming concert. In 1956, 21-year-old Presley, a rising star, used proceeds from the concert to preserve his childhood home. Stephanie Hall, community outreach director with the Birthplace Museum, says those concerts are what kept Tupelo on the map today.
13: The economic growth that Elvis brought to our area has been huge. The amount of tourism that comes into our area that was started back then, that was started by that gift of the purchase of the home and this land and what started the youth center.
12: This year's celebration featured a recreation concert to bring fans back to that original 1956 performance. It's 12:06. This is MPB News.

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Live from NPR News in Boston, I'm Josie Guarino. One of the FBI's top officials is stepping down. Deputy Director Andrew Bailey announced today he's leaving the Bureau to return home to his family in Missouri. Bailey's departure comes a year after he stepped into the role and is the latest high-profile leadership change at the law enforcement agency under FBI Director Kash Patel. Bailey took the co-deputy role during a period of high tension over the Jeffrey Epstein files. The Trump administration is rolling back vehicle fuel efficiency standards. A new rule lowers the required fleet-wide average to roughly 35 miles per gallon by 2031, down from the Biden administration's 50-mile goal. Environmental groups and critics warn that less efficient fleets will ultimately increase consumer fuel consumption, dealing a blow to drivers already paying higher prices for gas. NVIDIA is unveiling a new open-source security platform to stop rogue AI agents. Called OpenShell, the system sets strict boundaries to prevent artificial intelligence from going rogue or hacking external networks. The move follows recent high-profile breaches, including an incident in which OpenAI agents compromised the startup Hugging Face. More than 100 companies are already using the system. This is Here and Now.

0: Wall Street Journal reporter Evan Gershkovich spent 16 months in a Russian prison. He says he didn't cry until after he was released.
1: What that means to have your freedom taken away from you all kind of comes crashing down because I hadn't let myself truly try to reason with it up until that point.
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2: This is Fresh Air. I'm Terry Gross. Let's get back to my interview with actor Kyle MacLachlan. His new memoir is called Fictional Selves. He became known for his starring roles in the David Lynch film Blue Velvet and Lynch's TV series Twin Peaks. You may also know him from his roles in Showgirls, Sex and the City, Desperate Housewives, Portlandia, Overcompensating, and Fallout. When we left off, we were talking about MacLachlan's first film role in David Lynch's 1984 adaptation of Dune. So you had big expectations. You had a multi-picture deal with Dino De Laurentiis, with Dune being the first, several sequels, and then other films as well. And then the film flopped, the deal was canceled, and suddenly you were just floating. I mean, there was also a clause in your contract that there was a certain amount of time, 2 years, in which you wouldn't be allowed to be in any other movies. I guess they wanted, like, a fresh face. So, like, you not only, I mean, it wasn't even a question of not having auditions or not getting parts. You weren't allowed to. So you went to Europe instead and, you know, had to figure out the next part of your life. Yeah. And that changed when David Lynch sent you the script for Blue Velvet.
3: David actually gave me Blue Velvet during the filming of Dune. So we were actually shooting, and he sent me the script that I found incredibly exciting. We were going to film that right after Dune was released. Dune was released, and we were meant to go film that in January or February of that year. When Dune was... sadly, you know, was not well received. Everything, as you said, fell away.
2: Oh, was Blue Velvet supposed to be part of that deal? One of the pictures that you'd make for Dino De Laurentiis?
3: It was one of the what they call the non-Dune option picture, which I had in the first iteration of the contract. I had one, and then they added a second, and ultimately did indeed would have been one of the non-Dune option pictures that I was required to do for the company. But gosh, it was like the street with tumbleweeds going down. You know, there was nothing going on. And there was no way for me to hedge. Let's say I'd finished filming Dune and then I was allowed to work. I could have used the potential, you know, of what Dune was going to be to maybe, you know, nail down a couple other leading type roles in interesting films that I could have banked.
2: So your mother sounds like a lovely person, interested in the arts, interested in drama, encouraging you to act, but also very cautious and very conservative when it came to pop culture. She did not approve. When you told her about Blue Velvet, she did not want you to do the movie. And she had cancer at the time and didn't live long enough to see the completed film. You almost turned down, you've actually, the first time you did turn down Blue Velvet, you told Lynch that you couldn't do it, and you explained why, but eventually you decided to do it. Can you describe what kind of dialogue was going on in your mind when part of you really wanted to please your mother, or at least, like, not hurt her, especially considering how sick she was, but at the same time,

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2: No significant changes in the weather picture over the next few days. We will start to warm our weather up gently between now and midweek. In Oxford today, lots of blue sky, lots of sunshine, a high this afternoon into the lower 80s. Later on tonight, mainly clear, and overnight low will drop down into the upper 50s. Greenwood, a bounty of sunshine today. A high this afternoon will reach the upper 80s to near 90. Mainly clear sky will be just shy of that 60-degree mark overnight. And in Pascagoula, we should see a generous helping of sunshine today. A high this afternoon, right around 90, mainly clear, mid-60s overnight. I'm meteorologist Sally Russell. 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

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I'm Ellen Daniels, and if there's one thing we can agree on, there's nothing like getting lost in a good book. 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

0: TV Think Radio. This is This Lit, y'all. A show we've already done this, Jermaine. My gosh. You know what? I'm here.
1: I know what. It's been lit all weekend for you.
0: It's over, y'all.
1: Congrats. Congratulations.
0: Thank you.
1: Congratulations.
0: Yeah, so we've already done that part. I apologize.
1: Let them know again what this is.
0: Yeah, this is This Lit, y'all, on MPB Think Radio. I'm your host, Ellen Daniels, and I am tired.
1: Yes.
0: But it's over, y'all. But look, it's nothing short of a miracle that I'm in here, but the only reason that I'm in here is because I saw my good friends, Kemar Kane and Chris Kelly from mm-hmm. Jackson Book Club mm-hmm. at the festival on Saturday.
2: Absolutely.
0: And we started talking about when we're going to be on the radio again. I said, you know what, why don't y'all come on Monday?
1: Might as well.
2: In the midst of it all.
0: We can talk about y'all's first Mississippi Book Festival. I also have my work husband here, Charlie Grant. Even he said, oh, I'll come. I was like, you're right, and you're going to talk.
1: Charlie. Say hi.
3: Hi. I did not know I was going to talk. So hello.
0: Yeah,
3: hi.
0: You're going to talk. We're all here. So look, the 12th annual Mississippi Book Festival just happened this past Saturday. And while I wasn't out and about amongst it, I was kind of in a little hidey hole. I'm hearing good things. So Chris mm-hmm. and Kemar, why don't y'all I've seen y'all's content. It was great. Why don't y'all tell us about it?
2: Shoot, it was lit.
0: It was lit, y'all. That's why we call the show what we call it.
2: It was a phenomenal. First and foremost, thank you for having us.
0: Of course.
2: It was a beautiful experience to be able to experience it from a vendor side, if you would, and not just going to visit and enjoy everything. I tried to walk around at least twice, so I would be at the table all day, just kind of soak it up a little bit. But our table was full. You know, we definitely repeated our script time and time again. You know, a lot of people heard of us and a lot of people were new to us. We met new friends from Starkville, Meridian, and Washington, D.C. People that came from D.C. to the festival as well.
0: Really?
2: Oh, yeah. So some of the people from everywhere were stopping by, like, what's Jackson Book Club? And we gave them the whole spiel of it all. But also, congrats on 12 years.
1: Woo!
2: That's what, you know, that's big.
1: Let's go, Ellen.
0: Yeah. So it was it was a good day, and I think that it shows Mississippi at its very best. And so, like, I love when, like, what you just said, Kemar, like, I mean, some people from D.C. came. Mm-hmm. Like, I love, you know, of course we do this for Mississippians, but I love it when I hear people come from far, far away. Mm-hmm. And I believe it was in 2022 when Alice Walker she ended up not coming in person. Some people drove from D.C.,
2: wow.
0: That year. Charlie, how was your festival day?
3: I mean, it was a festival day, mm-hmm. which is always chaos mm-hmm. in the morning. Once everything settles, though, and you get to, like, walk around just a little bit and see people smiling, mm-hmm. you know, that's when it all kind of settles in. And it's like, oh, this is why we do this every year.
0: Yeah.
3: Mm-hmm. Yeah, yeah. Mm-hmm. So just to see that and that kind of, like, excitement and happiness for something going on right there at the state capital of Mississippi, it's a thumbs up.
0: Yeah, but I'm telling you that 6:30 to 9:30 period.
3: It's rough.
0: That's rough.
3: rough.
0: That's real, real rough. But yeah, I always say if we can get to noon, the train has left the station.
2: Yeah.
0: it's gonna be what it's gonna be.
2: Yeah.
0: But it was a little bit longer than that for me this year, and that's okay. You know, we had some pretty high profile people coming, and you know that requires a little bit more tap dancing. But I think it was I think it made a lot of people really happy.
3: Yeah.
0: And to hear, you know, the things that were coming out, I was like, this is, look, I don't want to paint the picture that it is like a grueling task, but that day there is some suffering.
1: Well, that's what I want to know too, because Ellen, just for me to interview you for a second, I mean, Captain, you run that ship seamlessly.
2: Fun fact.
1: And we literally see you from dusk till night mm-hmm. going at 90 to nothing and keeping it all on schedule, on task, making sure everybody's emotions are high and they're having fun. How do you do it? You've got a whole family at the house. You've got, I mean, other 50 other things going on, but you literally from ground zero plan this.
0: So this gentleman sitting right to the left of me.
1: Yeah.
2: Shout out Charlie.
0: He makes it happen.
1: Smooth.
0: Tondra Murphy.
1: Yeah.
0: Rebecca Hardy. Brenna Weaver, who's been on the show talking about Emma M. Lyon. She comes and works every single summer.
1: Yeah.
0: And then, you know, by some miracle, we have been blessed with the most unbelievable interns for the past 4 years.
1: Okay.
0: And we had a brand new one this year. Her name's Zoe Rockoff. Her dad is Stuart Rockoff, who runs the Mississippi Humanities Council.
2: Oh, nice.
0: And, I mean, it is a very small but mighty team. But then there's, you know, the Capitol staff.
1: Yeah.
0: There's Galloway Methodist Church, their whole staff.
1: Yeah.
0: Libby Kajolis, who she gets all the volunteers for the rooms where the panel sessions happen. Like, that's been her job.
1: Mm-hmm.
0: Libby's been with the festival longer than I've been with the festival.
1: Yeah.
0: I mean, she has gotten those volunteers every single year for 12 years. And then our board member, Elizabeth Cruz. Yeah. I'm sorry, she's like a core group member. She is our volunteer coordinator. And then the tiniest little thing in the world, Shannon McLaughlin, is our logistics coordinator. Mm-hmm. And she gets with all, like, Mississippi Tent, Devane, you know, the luxury portalettes. That's what we call them. We don't call them porta-potties anymore. Mm-hmm. Luxury portalettes. You know, it's a crazy
1: Y'all
0: amount.
1: Y'all's system is something to be studied.
2: Oh, yes. My gosh.
1: It's something to be studied. Absolutely. It really, really is. It and is. It's astounding to see in action.
2: Yeah, if there were any cracks, it was definitely tough to trip on any of them because everything did definitely look flawless. Yeah.
0: Well, that's good. I'm like, you know, and I remember, like, when we came back after COVID and was in 2022, I wish that there should be, if people could see, like, our group message throughout the day, it's wild. So like, the staff's, like, group message. But I will say, it was not particularly unhinged this year.
3: No.
0: And I don't, but in the past, you know, little things happen throughout the day, and they seem like the just catastrophes on our group message at the time. But, you know, then you kind of, on reflection, you're just like, how many people saw this?
1: Yeah, other than us.
0: Yeah.
1: Yeah.
0: Did anyone else see the fire? We knew there was a fire, but did anyone else know that there was a fire? Mm-hmm. If they didn't see there was a fire, there wasn't a fire.
1: If a tree falleth in the woods, no.
0: Yeah, exactly.
1: Right.
0: Exactly.
3: There's part of the day where what I find one of those fires, small little contained fire, right?
0: Mm-hmm.
3: And I get real grumpy, and I get angry, and I get frustrated and irritated. But then I realize I'm the only one there that has any of those feelings. Mm. And everyone else around me is having a good time enjoying themselves.
0: Yeah.
3: Yeah. And so then it's just a good moment for me to reflect and kind of just breathe a little bit.
0: Yeah. So, because it seems really, really big in the moment. And you have to figure out how to fix it. And you have to fix it really quick. There's not a lot of time to sit around and analyze it. You just have to pray that you're making the right decision in that moment. But since I didn't get to see this on Festival Day, I want to ask all of y'all, did anybody see Llama Llama Rapping Story Time?
1: No.
2: I missed it. I saw a video this morning. I said, how the heck did I miss that?
4: I'm going to go back.
2: I'm gonna tell y'all. Fifth Child was going crazy.
5: I'm going to tell y'all something funny. I walked past a group of people, and they walked up to me, and they tapped me on the shoulder, and I was like, are you Llama Llama? And I said, what? And you're like, I'm so sorry. I thought you were Llama Llama. I'm like, I don't know who that is, but I'm sorry. But yeah, I saw the videos afterwards. And it looked
2: going
5: incredible.
2: Crazy. Shout out the Fifth Child, man.
5: Yeah.
1: He's good. Old Steven.
0: Is he just not one of the best people
1: he
0: in
1: really
0: the
1: is.
0: World?
1: Nah,
0: like,
1: so positive.
2: Fifth Child for mayor.
0: Right. But y'all, he is so community minded.
1: Yes, he is community.
0: And just so earnest.
2: It always has been.
0: God, he is just kind of an otherworldly type of person.
2: He's a unicorn.
0: He is. Or a llamacorn.
2: Yeah.
0: So look, y'all, it's time for our first break. I'm on track now. It's time for our first break, but I want to keep talking about Llama Llama and how we made that happen, which was hilarious. So come back, talk with me and the guys, Jackson Book Club, my work husband, Charlie Grant, and Jermaine. This is This Lit, y'all, on MPB Think Radio.

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0: And we're back with It's Lit, Y'all on MPB Think Radio. I'm your host, Ellen. And I'm here with Chris Kelly and Keymar Kane of Jackson Book Club and my work husband, Charlie Grant.
1: Hello.
0: Of the Mississippi Book Festival. If you've ever been a vendor at the book festival, you have emailed with Charlie without question. So before we got off, we were talking about Llama Llama Rapping Story Time. And, you know, and Stephen, Fifth Child, he did that at Lemuria about 2 years ago. Mm-hmm. I don't know if I've ever seen so many people in that bookstore. And Stephen and I were talking a couple months ago, and I was like, Stephen, would you do Llama Llama at the festival? He was like, sure, let's do it. And so we're like, we'll give Llama Llama books away to all the kids and what have you. And, you know, there's one company that makes those character costumes. One company. Hmm. I'm like, we all have missed an opportunity. We could have,
2: right, Ellen.
0: We could have rented character costumes out, just made a ton of money.
2: Right, Ellen.
0: But Llama Llama, the official costume, was otherwise engaged this past weekend. And I was like, that's fine. We don't get a real llama.
2: Oh. Yeah. That'll replace that costume for sure.
0: And I'm here to tell y'all, look, when growing up in the Delta, you know, people had llamas. Mm-hmm. Like, they were kind of, llamas were around. Yeah. They are not around anymore.
2: There's goats.
0: There's alpacas.
2: Ostriches.
0: There's camels. You want a camel? You can get you a camel. Frank will come. But, yeah, the only member of the camel family that is hard to find is a llama. We have called all over the dead-gum state trying to find a llama. You know, there are some llamas, but they're homebodies. They don't travel.
2: And they're like, we don't go nowhere.
0: Yeah, we don't go nowhere. I finally found a llama up past Tupelo.
2: Mm. You were driving, there he was.
0: No.
2: Oh.
0: No. I mean, this llama was like 3.5 hours away.
2: Yeah.
0: And I talked to the guy, and I was like, can you bring this llama?
2: Yeah.
0: And he was like, I mean, yeah, I can bring it, but I mean, that's a long way. And I was like, okay. And I was like, is the llama nice? I was like, you know, I know they can kind of be jerks. And he was like,
2: they
0: no.
2: They spit, don't they?
0: No, they spit.
2: Oh, sure. Okay.
0: And their spit is foul.
2: Oh, really?
0: From what I understand. Like, my stepsister texted me one day. She was just, because I started asking people on Facebook. It's the most fun I've had on Facebook.
2: Talk about this llama.
0: In like a decade, trying to find this llama. Because I just, you know, I said, this is not a joke.
2: Yeah.
0: Does anyone know where to find a llama? And people were just like, what? But yeah, and so my stepsister texted me. She was like, just for your information, if a llama spits on you, it takes like 4 days for the
2: Good.
0: Smell to go away.
2: Yes, what? Like a skunk.
0: It's like smell from the other end.
3: Love a good snort.
0: I'm a snorter. I am a snorter.
2: I mean,
0: so when I talked to this guy, I was like, because they can be mean. I mean, llamas, they spit and bite. And I was like, is this llama nice? He was like, oh yeah, I mean, they're like giant pets. And I was like, cool.
2: Okay.
0: And he was like, so it is an Opelousa llama. He was like, do you want me to dress it up or anything? I mean, like, you know. I was like, I mean, do you have any llama-sized red pajamas? And he was like, I don't have that. I was like, you know what? I think a llama is plenty.
2: Okay.
0: Llama's enough. We don't have to. We don't have
2: pajamas
0: to,
2: on
0: we
2: it.
0: We don't have to paint the peacock, as it were. But, you know, it's like a couple days ago, he was like, so is somebody going to come out to the trailer and get the llama and, like, hold on to it the whole time? I was like, no, sir. Y'all are going to have to manage the llama. But the llama was real sweet. He just, Aww. Like, let everybody pet it. And he was an Opelousa. He was spotted. He was a tiny little fella.
2: Mm-hmm.
0: I mean,
2: like a little goat?
0: I mean, not that small.
2: Oh, okay.
0: But, I mean,
2: okay.
0: You know, kind of more of an alpaca size.
2: Okay.
0: I can tell the difference between an alpaca. And look, I will say this. When I was looking for the llama, I was telling people, I was like, look, I'll take an alpaca. Most people can't tell the difference.
2: Just call it one.
0: Children can't. Most adults cannot.
2: Right.
3: Catfish and swa. Yeah.
0: Exactly. But, I mean, I was getting videos of that llama. I was like, I think I want one of those. That thing's cute. It can hang out in my backyard.
2: Yeah.
0: But, yeah, I think that was really good. And I was like, we should do that every year. That might have been the best idea I've ever had. I'm glad that the real Llama Llama was otherwise engaged.
2: Yeah.
0: Because now we got the real one.
2: Yeah. Mm-hmm. Yeah.
0: So Chris and Kemar, like, do y'all have a favorite part of the festival?
1: Well, I want to ask you, who picks the panelists? Because Cree Miles doing Rick Ross is brilliant. Like, whoever decided, because, like, you have to be super tapped into, like, Wikstagram to know some of these people.
2: Is that you? It's Boss Lady.
1: Okay. That is, so how did you come up with that? Like, that's truly, truly genius.
0: Well, I mean, Cree is, that's kind of like one of her things. She annotates rap lyrics. And look, they said, you know, Rick Ross's team said go to Cree after about 3 months of, like, pushing them. And so Cree and I plotted a little bit. And I was just like, you know, girl, I'm still waiting. And she was like, here's what we're going to do. His, you know, his new album, Set in Stone, drops on butcha whatever date. She was like, I'm going to release a rap annotation video that day. And she was like, and that's, and, you know, and by the time I sent it to him, and I was like, hey, you know, this is the person that I've submitted to you to be in conversation with him. You know, the video has been up for an hour. It's already got, you know, 20,000 views.
2: God, genius.
0: And Rick Ross is even commented on it, and they were just like, oh, yeah, yeah, let's go with her. I was like, good idea. But, yeah, I mean, like, that's like her. And Cree has been coming to the festival since, well, the first time she came was in 2022 when Alice Walker was there. And she's become a good friend of the festival. And she wants to do something every year. She and Tracy Thomas both, and Crystal Forte, Melanated Reader, who did the Harlem Renaissance. They are such good friends of the festival. They're so much fun. And, you know, that's kind of the way that we have maybe expanded the reach of the festival a little bit, is really reaching out to those book influencers and stuff. So kind of a larger audience will learn about the Mississippi Book Festival.
1: Yes, absolutely. And they were nice as we met them Friday night.
3: At the pre-party.
1: Yeah, it was as nice as it can be. So I was a real good, but, like, you know, we're new to the literary online social platforms. So, like, I'm just starting to learn about these people.
3: Facts.
1: But being there and getting to meet them in real, you know, in person formally, and just seeing them all, it's like, it makes the world smaller for us. And that was such a great experience. Like, it was awesome to see those people around. So that's probably my favorite part so far, is just meeting the other bookstagrammers, being the new kids on the block a little bit.
3: The new kids on the block is the perfect way to put that. Well, I was telling Chris at the party at the museum too, I'm like, man, you know, I've always been into art, right? But then when I got knee deep into the art space, maybe about 6 or 7 years ago, it legit opened up a whole new world. So I was sharing with Chris, I say, man, with us hopping in this book space, I'm like, dude, we cracked the code and we've entered a whole new world of books and literature and all these people. Like, again, you know, meeting Cree, Tracy, Crystal, all in that one setting. We were just talking like we've been friends. For a while. It's like, dang, like, this is pretty cool. You know what I'm saying? So that's definitely one of my favorite parts. And I'm a podcaster myself, and I'm just big on, like, if I want to master anything in life, I want to master the art of asking the right questions. So just watching, like, Cree up there talking with Ross, to Chris's point, that was all pretty cool. And her charisma and personality, I think, matched it very well. And I'll say just another part. Another one of my favorite parts of the festival would have been, me and Chris talked about this before too. We both went to the Harlem panel that Crystal was moderating. And if I could live in any era, the Harlem Renaissance would be it. So hearing that conversation was one of my favorites too.
0: Wasn't that just, I mean, that is such a fascinating era.

0: of history and like the art that was created during that time. I mean, it's really just
1: absolutely fascinating. And off topic, the lady who was a part of it, I think is Victoria Christopher Murray.
0: Yeah.
1: She has the Fountain of Youth. That lady's 71 years old, and she doesn't look a day over 40. It's absolutely insane.
2: And she got energy, too.
1: It's absolutely insane.
0: She's 71?
1: Yes.
2: She announced that she was talking about...
1: The whole room gasped. Yeah, we were like, so. We were like, what?
3: But Ellen's eyes are gasping right now.
0: And my forehead is wrinkling, and I'm like...
1: We could not believe it. Yep. But it was... Probably, well, we only went to those two, Rick Ross and that one, but it was, since I've been coming to the book festival, my favorite panel I've been a part of. It was great.
2: In addition, because we can only, I'm glad we only went to those two, because people kept stopping by our table, too, and, like, taking pictures and sending it to us, like, hey, y'all ain't here. so that was pretty cool, too. Yeah. Like, dang, like, people...
0: Y'all got to go in shifts.
2: They looking forward to meeting us, so that was pretty dope, too.
0: Yeah. That's awesome. Mm-hmm. I'm so glad that y'all were there. Y'all had a really sweet spot, too.
1: Oh, yeah.
2: Shout out to
0: Charlie.
2: Thank you.
0: Charlie got you set up right there.
1: Because I went Friday to look at the spot. And I was like, oh. Mm-hmm. I was like, okay, this is pretty, we're right in the mix.
2: Right in the mix.
1: So I definitely appreciate that. But I already have like 100 ideas for next year. So I can't wait.
0: Very cool.
1: Yeah.
0: And this is kind of always a fun part for me. I don't know about you, Charlie, but like, you know, you're kind of still in that afterglow, mm-hmm. but you've kind of, the ideas for next year have started kind of streaming in.
4: Yeah. And you hear feedback immediately, too, right? So, like, it's like, there's people telling you things that's immediate, mm-hmm. and it just clicks with you, and you're like, oh, we can do this.
0: Mm-hmm. Yeah.
4: And then, or we could do that. It just feels like there's more, like, creative space at this point than there is when we're getting closer, because we have to, like, narrow and get focused.
0: So, this is kind of like, this is when the dreaming phase for next year starts, which is, like, my favorite part. But, you know, I got some really useful, like, constructive criticism yesterday, and it wasn't like, hey, just FYI, and I'm like, well, yeah, let's make that better next year. So I have a list. If anybody has some thoughts about how, and that's, you know,
3: 1-877-MPB-RING.
0: Exactly.
3: Yeah. Give us a call.
0: It's time for a break. Holy moly. I mean, Jermaine already said it. Email us at books@mpbonline.org or give us a call at 1-877-MPB-RING. 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

0: You're listening to It's Lit, Y'all on MPB Think Radio. I'm your host, Ellen Daniels, and I'm here with Chris Kelly and Kemar Kane of Jackson Book Club, and once again, my work husband, Charlie Grant.
1: Hey.
0: So we were talking about what y'all, you know, the sessions that y'all saw on Festival Day, Chris and Kemar, but did y'all have any really incredible interaction with somebody that to teach them about Jackson Book Club and like what it's about?
2: Yeah. I think the selling point always we get people is the free wine.
1: Yeah,
2: the wine. You know,
0: everybody likes that,
2: yeah,
0: right?
2: Yeah. Some people get they're just surprised that we even have a book club here in Jackson. They're just like, well, Jackson has a book club?
0: Mm-hmm.
2: It's like, yeah, we're pretty new, you know. But in the first line on the come and join us poster is free wine tasting. They're just like, oh. Well,
1: it's my type of party.
2: What are y'all reading right now? You know, so yeah, we had a lot of great interactions with people, old and young. You know, Jackson Book Club keeps becoming more and more diverse, which is really, really cool.
1: Mm-hmm. Yeah, love that.
2: But yeah, it was a great day. We probably gained about 100 followers on Instagram.
0: Really? That's amazing.
2: In one day of just going out there and meeting people. So
0: yeah.
2: it was great. And got some really big other bookstagrammers to follow us as well.
1: Come on.
2: A lot of people had seen that concept before, which is like crazy to me because we're just a small little book club here in Jackson. But I really, you know, the intimacy of meeting people in person and telling them about, you know, our meetings and show them a little bit about who we are and our personalities, like it's invaluable, you know.
1: Yeah.
0: So for those of that are listening that are unfamiliar with kind of like the area where Chris and Kemar were set up, it is the community lawn, and that's where like nonprofits, you know, educational institutions set up or like book clubs to kind of educate the community, the audience, on the work that they're doing. And I think it's so important. And you are the ones that, Charlie, you're the one that organizes all of those.
3: Yeah, it's easy. There's a lot of people trying to do a lot of good things.
0: Yeah.
3: So that's easy to find and, you know, assisting to get them in the lawn.
0: Mm-hmm.
3: And then definitely anything involved with literature.
0: You know,
3: like book clubs. Anything along those lines.
0: Yeah. And that's, you know, we really want that there. We couldn't, there could be an entire festival of just, you know, people wanting to set up to educate the community, but we have a limited amount of space. And so we really kind of have to cherry pick a little bit.
3: Yeah. It's frustrating because you want to have a lot more there.
0: Yeah.
3: But we're just limited.
0: And we did expand it this year.
3: We did, yeah.
0: I mean, okay. We used to have like 22 spots. This year we had 27?
3: 28.
0: So, yeah, I mean, it's a really cool, and then people are, and I think people come to the book festival with like kind of a more, voracious sense of curiosity, so they're really wanting to engage in kind of more than they normally would on like a day-to-day basis.
2: For sure. Absolutely.
0: So y'all just had your first meeting at MPB.
1: The new crib. So exciting.
2: Absolutely.
1: Less of a headache trying to find
4: y'all. Welcome.
1: Thank y'all so much. Yeah.
0: So how did that go? Let's talk about it.
2: I can't thank y'all enough. It was great. It was, really was great. I think people really enjoyed the space.
1: Yeah.
2: We had a great discussion.
1: Last Thursday.
2: It went by amazing. Because we're getting real deep into the Parable of Sawyer and the similarities from this dystopian future book that she predicted way back in the 90s is so eerily similar to what we're going through right now. So it's really freaking people out. We've gotten a lot of requests for a lighter hearted book. So I think we're gonna try to get that in next time. But it was great. You know, it feels like home.
1: Yeah, for sure.
2: You know, so it's
0: isn't this like just the warmest place?
2: I know.
0: Don't y'all love being here?
1: Yo, we do.
2: But also it's just so cool. Like it's just the mid-century studio,
1: the 90s
2: vibe.
1: Feel.
2: Yeah, it's
1: the
2: just,
1: wall in there is amazing.
2: Yeah. Absolutely. So yeah, it was really, really, really cool.
0: When do we get to start suggesting? Is that happening already?
2: So we won't suggest a book for October because we have a curated book read that we're doing Mississippi Humanities Council.
0: Collaboration time. Yeah.
2: So for October, that book is already chosen. Mm-hmm. And we'll start at the end of October. And it's a 4-week series that we're doing with them, with Ralph Eubanks, When Doctors on a Delta. So I can't wait to start that. It's going to be really exciting. But afterwards, after that, we'll get the vote
1: more
2: again.
1: Lighthearted.
2: Yeah, and I comedic. Definitely
0: wanna... I've got one. I got a great suggestion.
2: I knew you would.
0: I got it. So, look, I just went to the Jackson Book Club group meet, and somebody, anyone still manning the Jackson Book Club table? I think everyone is in the Rick Ross interview.
2: Oh, no.
0: I gotcha.
5: They were gone.
1: And what's funny, she was actually on the pew beside us, sitting further across.
2: Oh, wow. Okay.
0: That's hilarious.
1: Yep.
2: Yeah, it's crazy.
1: It.
2: Like, the little time slot we were gone, so many people went by. Facts. It was just like, where are y'all? And I was just like, oh, man. Yep. So we got to figure it out.
1: Proof that we came by.
2: But back to Charlie on the logistics. It's so, y'all, the logistics is so good throughout the entire event. Like, the way it flows from the panels to Arthur's Row to, like, Lemuria, like, y'all have it planned out so smart. Mm-hmm. But having us in between the libraries and Friends of Jackson Libraries, the way it flows, people learning about different systems and to mm-hmm. get to us and then Friends of Jackson.
0: Yeah.
2: And then MPB was like, I'm like, oh, this is... Because it was so easy for us to be like, hey, we meet at this time at MPB Studios. They're yeah. right there. You know what I'm saying? So it was a very, very, very easy and
5: you better say it.
2: Easy and smart thing for to put us where we were. So yeah, that was absolutely, that was ingenious for sure.
0: That's the Wizard of Oz yeah. sitting over there.
2: Yeah, you guys.
3: I do try to pay attention and curate a bit, right? Yeah. Like there are obvious things that go together. Yeah. And sometimes we have a couple one-offs, but you yeah. just group the one-offs together.
0: Yeah.
3: But the things that are, I mean, that would interest a group, mm-hmm. it's really easy to find in one spot.
2: Yes, absolutely. Yeah. Absolutely. Yeah. Just to nerd out on festival logistics a little bit. But
0: yeah.
2: that y'all killed that. That was really great.
5: Well, speaking of logistics, why does the weather always tend to fall y'all's
0: girl,
5: way?
0: Girl, don't you say that. Mm-hmm. He, she, it is listening.
5: I said it during the festival.
0: Look, girl, the number of people that text me the week of the festival, and they're like, oh my gosh, the weather's going to be incredible. I was like, how dare you?
1: Don't jinx it.
5: Knock on wood.
0: I'm like, I'm not superstitious about a lot, but like the weather with the festival and then people coming up to me and being like, wow, I mean, like, this is great. I mean, it doesn't seem to be like there's been any problems. I'm like, don't you shut your mouth right now.
5: Okay, let's just wipe the slate clean. Has there ever been a rain here? I just want to know. We had a discussion and said, I've never been there.
0: So, yeah. I mean, it rained in 2022.
5: Okay.
0: It started about 2 o'clock. Mm-hmm. And it dumped for maybe like 10 minutes. But, y'all, it was hot after.
5: Yeah.
0: And it was kind of like, I mean, this is not so bad. It's cooling it down for a couple, you know, for a little bit.
5: Yeah.
0: But then, and then it was like, I was standing underneath the signing tent while it was dumping. And then it was just like, you know, everybody's muddy and stuff.
5: Steam, so
0: it was a little Woodstockish.
5: Yeah.
0: But then it gets, oh. God. Yeah.
5: Y'all had a hurricane,
0: A hurricane. So was that 2023 too?
3: It was a 3 or 4.
0: Oh, it was 2024. So like the week we were setting up, there was a hurricane coming through, and tent company had to get in all these extra concrete blocks to anchor all the tents down more that they had already put up.
5: Okay,
0: it was wild.
5: Okay, well then it all works out every time. Yeah.
2: I have a crazy question has been itching my brain this entire time. Where does the big cube go in the off season? Where do
5: I
2: put it?
5: Can I tell you a secret? I saw a video of it being put together. So it does go somewhere. It just breaks down in a lot of pieces.
3: Yeah, like when I was leaving today, the office to come here, it's just a skeleton.
0: It's just a skeleton.
3: It's literally just
0: a metal skeleton.
3: Yeah, okay. Metal bars.
2: Okay, because I was born.
5: He was
2: in
5: like, "Where'd that box go?"
2: I was born in New Orleans, and every year for Mardi Gras, the folks go by. I'm like, "Where the hell do they put all this crap?"
0: They have a warehouse for those.
2: Yeah. I went to the convention warehouse for Mardi Gras World, and I'm like, "Oh, it's all here." I didn't know if y'all had a warehouse somewhere.
0: We ain't got that.
5: It's in the back of the closet.
0: It does go to a warehouse, but it just goes to a warehouse in many pieces.
2: Oh, okay. I was very intrigued.
0: A plus signs does the cube. They do the signage. Hederman does some of the signage. We have incredible. We work with incredible vendors. Mm-hmm. And I feel like this year, it looked the best it's ever looked.
5: That cube is my favorite part of the festival, only because I'm always trying to figure out how to do something new in front of it for social.
0: Yeah.
6: So next year, what if the cube spinned?
0: Kemar,
5: come on, Kemar, let's go.
0: Kemar, you just go sit down. You just go sit down.
1: That was really big.
5: Yes.
1: What if it floated in the air and spinned?
0: Yes.
2: Oh, man.
0: I hope that Scott Allen and Clint and Bethany Deere aren't listening right now.
1: Oh, that's hilarious.
2: Oh, wait. I have one complaint, one sore complaint.
0: Hit me.
2: The state or the city, somebody, put concrete on the bell so they can't ring it.
1: The kid was ringing the hell out of that bell.
2: The bell.
3: I never thought about that.
5: What bells?
2: So there's
1: an older gentleman that started this mess, and we was right beside the bell.
5: Okay.
1: Kids kept coming by and ringing the bell. I'm
2: every
1: like,
2: five
1: oh
2: seconds,
1: my God.
2: We could not bear it. We were like, if one more person.
1: I'm about to lose my mind.
3: I never know. I was outside all day.
2: So state capitol. Please. Yep. Please.
5: We thought it was a clock. That's a real bell.
2: It's a real bell.
1: We thought when the gentleman first rang it, I'm thinking, okay,
5: it's
1: a clock. Is it like
2: top
1: 2 o'clock
2: hour.
1: Or something?
2: Yeah.
1: Like, no. The gentleman rang the bell, and the kids shortly followed behind it, and they just kept ringing it.
5: I heard it, but I thought it was a clock.
0: I have never heard of that happening before.
3: It's that replica Liberty Bell.
2: Yes.
3: Yep. It's out there now.
2: Yes.
0: Mm-hmm. Uh-huh. How interesting. Okay.
2: One complaint. State Capitol, please. Please, for the love of God.
0: Maybe we'll just have somebody standing there next year. Is it time for another break, Jermaine?
5: I mean, we can go if you want to go.
0: Yeah. Well, let's do our one final break. Give us a call, 1-877-MPB-RING, or send us an email to books@mpbonline.org. 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

0: And we're back one final time. This is It's Over, Y'all, with Ellen Daniels.
1: Chris, that was so natural.
0: Chris Kelly, Kemar Kane.
2: It's almost the end, y'all.
0: It's almost the end, y'all. Jackson Book Club and Charlie Grant with the Mississippi Book Festival. But before we go, we got to talk about somebody who added something so special to the festival this
3: Indeed.
0: Year. And that is Adrian Dominic.
3: A.D.
0: Yep. So Adrian did the festival art this year, and that's really one of my favorite parts in the planning is figuring out who is going to do the festival art that year. And when I asked her if something she'd be interested in, she said yes. We met for coffee. I kind of had some ideas, you know, about, because I'm familiar with her art and, you know, such an admirer of hers. And so I threw out some ideas, and, you know, she said she was going to go kind of roll them around in her brain a little bit. And about a month later, she was just like, Ellen, I can't make it work, but I have an idea. And I was like, cool, what you got? She was like, the Capitol, but made out of books. And she was about to keep talking. I was like, nope, that's it. That's all I need to hear. I was like, that's great. Go do that. And then I was like, how have we never done that before?
2: I thought it would have been like an old repeat or something.
0: One would think.
2: Yeah.
0: But it was, and then it's just, you know, and I get this. I totally get this. You know, I'm a photographer by trade. And, you know, when you shoot a photo of somebody, they're like, can I see it, like, on the back of the camera? I'm like, no, I mean, it's not ready yet.
4: Right.
0: And, like, you know, in the past, you know, people would send updates and, like, image, and, like, she not once, you know, she sent me, like, kind of like the mock-up, like what she did, you know, on her computer. And then, like, I never saw anything else until she called me to her studio to see the final product, to pick it up. And I was just blown away.
4: Yeah.
0: It is so crisp. It is so bold. I mean, she used our colors. I mean, her line work on it is just incredible.
4: Very good. Yeah.
0: And, you know, Adrienne is a graphic designer. She works for the Mississippi Arts Commission. And, like, she had that brain. She was like, this is going to reproduce on merch so incredibly well.
4: Yep.
0: And she was right.
4: Yeah,
2: I mean, it looked good. I had to take one of the books as like a souvenir because it looks so good.
0: It looks really, really great. And she's just such a, you know, Adrian is just so chill and just low key
3: always.
0: And you know, but I think she was really proud of what she made, and I think she should be.
4: Absolutely,
5: yes,
4: absolutely, 100%.
0: And it was just so bold, so graphic, so perfect. And, you know, the other thing that made it even more special was Brenda Davis, who is the Capitol curator, and that's like our main contact in the Capitol every year. She gets one of the fine art prints every time. You know, we gift her one for all, I mean, her tireless efforts making the book festival go on. And one day I was sitting in my office, and Brenda is retiring. I mean, she's worked at, you know, the Capitol for I don't know how many years. And this was her last book festival as the Capitol curator. And I was just like, I teared up in my office, and I was like, oh, my gosh. This is her last festival, and this is the festival art. It could not be any more perfect. And I told Adrian that, and I was just like, it's going to mean so much to her. And we have the book festival has like a war room in the Capitol for a week. It's on the Senate side. It's 210. And Brenda came in there. It was just me and her. And I was like, Brenda, the festival art. She was just like, I mean, I'm so excited. She said, if this had been the festival art next year, I would be so upset. And I was like, but it's perfect. Yeah. And I was like, and it kind of happened. I wish I could say that we like engineered that, but I was like, it just happened organically. And, you know, this is the artist we chose this year, and this is the art that she chose to make, and it is the art for your last book festival. I mean, it was just kind of like this divine intervention that the timing was, you know, like ordained by some higher power. And so I'm just so proud of what Adrian created. I hope she is, and I hope that the festival audience is proud of it, because that stuff is hot.
1: Can I ask you a question about the art?
0: Mm-hmm.
1: I was just like wondering, just interpreting it. And I'm just wondering, like, how would you interpret that art piece with the capital made out of books?
0: So when we talked, you know, it's called The Capital of Dreams. Mm-hmm. And, you know, when we think about a state capitol building, you know, it was like, it's where laws are made, you know, and decisions are made. But, you know, what makes a government is the stories.
1: Mm-hmm.
0: And that was her interpretation was, you know, our state house is made up of the stories of the citizens and the art that is created in this state. So it's so much more than a building where laws are made.
1: Mm-hmm.
0: It is where, you know, hopefully the stories of the people are told. And, yeah, I mean, I thought it was really moving and powerful.
2: Mm-hmm. Good question, Kimar.
0: Yeah.
4: Thank you. It's great.
2: Look, I've got a question, too. I need somebody to repronounce how Kate McKinnon said the state name.
0: Oh. Oh, my God.
2: Miss...
1: How do you butcher
2: my sip?
0: No, she was. It was a joke.
1: Oh, okay.
2: It was a joke. My sai sai pie. She said, and I know that's how you pronounce it because I met somebody outside, and that's what they said.
0: My sai sai pie. So, and yeah, David Lewis did this really funny thing. It was like a lightning round, and he just showed her names of towns in Mississippi, and she had to say them.
1: Oh.
0: And so she got Gautier, which anyone would think that you say it. Gautier.
2: Yeah, but she said Gautier.
0: She said Gautier.
2: Oh, okay.
0: She said Gautier. And then Louisville, she said Louisville.
2: Mm-hmm. Oh.
0: And then on Kosciuszko, there's a bridge in New York with that name.
2: Oh, so what? She pronounced that one.
0: No.
2: Oh.
0: And they say it Kosciuszko, which is... probably the correct way to say it, but that's not how we say it in Mississippi.
2: Right.
0: But I did tell David Lewis to give her Benoit because it looks like a French word and you would say Benoit,
1: mm-hmm.
0: but it is Benoit. We are Mississippians. We are not French people. It is not Gautier.
2: We say it how we see it.
0: It is not Benoit. It is Gautier and Benoit.
2: Yes.
0: And there was one other that she did. I can't remember what maybe it wasn't. It was, yeah, so it was Louisville and Kosciuszko.
1: Mm-hmm.
0: She was a delight. I mean, I could host a whole episode on just like what an incredible person Kate McKinnon was. But I will tell y'all, she left with the greatest impression of Mississippi. And that's...
4: She seemed like she had a great time.
2: And everybody does. Mm-hmm. Book Festival leaves that impression every single time.
0: That's the goal. So that'll close the chapter for today. This has been It's Lit, y'all. Come back next week. I think I'll be here. or I might be asleep. I don't know. Thank y'all for being here. Guys, everybody, thank y'all. Absolutely. Thank you, Jermaine.
2: You're welcome, boss. I love working with
0: you. I love working for you, boss.
2: Y'all tune in next week to It's Lit, y'all on MPB Think Radio.

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1: No significant changes in the weather picture over the next few days. We will start to warm our weather up gently between now and midweek. In Oxford today, lots of blue sky, lots of sunshine, a high this afternoon into the lower 80s. Later on tonight, mainly clear, and overnight low will drop down into the upper 50s. Greenwood, a bounty of sunshine today. A high this afternoon will reach the upper 80s to near 90. Mainly clear sky will be just shy of that 60-degree mark overnight. And in Pascagoula, we should see a generous helping of sunshine today. A high this afternoon, right around 90, mainly clear, mid-60s overnight. I'm meteorologist Sally Russell. This is Think Radio.
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3: Live from NPR News in Washington, I'm Ryland Barton. President Trump announced the construction of a steel mill in Iowa today that he says his tariffs made possible. Iowa has closely watched House and Senate races with control of Congress at stake this year. NPR's Deepa Shivaram reports the plan is expected to create about 2,000 jobs, but isn't expected to begin producing steel until 2030.
4: Trump's announcement comes as Americans are souring on how they view Trump's handling of the economy. And with the midterm elections just a little over a month away, the president is running out of time to shift voters' perspectives.
5: Today we're thrilled to announce that Mesabi Metallics will be building the largest steel plant in American history in the great state of Iowa. It's the largest plant, one of the largest plants in the world.
4: The steel plant is being built by Mesabi Metallics, a company based in Minnesota, though the plant will be constructed in Iowa. It's expected to produce 10 million tons of steel a year once it's fully built. The $15 billion investment marks the first mega steel plant to be built in the U.S. since the 1960s, according to the White House. Deepa Shivaram, NPR News, The White House.
3: Supreme Court Justice Samuel Alito will not participate in an important climate change case set for argument next week. NPR's Carrie Johnson reports a court clerk did not provide an explanation in a letter to the lawyers.
6: Environmental organizations and watchdog groups had been pressing Justice Alito to recuse himself from the case, in which Boulder, Colorado, suing the energy companies Suncor and Exxon over local harms due to climate change. Alito does not own stock in those energy giants, but his financial disclosure says he has investments in Phillips 66 and ConocoPhillips. Consumer Watchdog says the decision to step aside is the right move. Federal judges are required to step aside in cases where their impartiality might reasonably be questioned. But at the Supreme Court, that decision is up to individual justices. Carrie Johnson, NPR News.
3: SpaceX's Starship rocket reached orbit today for the first time, a key milestone in the spacecraft's development, but as Central Florida Public Media's Brendan Byrne reports, the mission was cut short.
7: Starship and its 33-engine booster launched from SpaceX's Starbase in Texas on a planned 10-hour mission. The launch, for the most part, went as designed. An engine on Starship did shut down about 30 seconds early, but mission control decided it was still safe to continue its orbital path. Just about 3 hours after liftoff, it splashed down in the Pacific Ocean near Hawaii. It's unclear what caused the mission to end early. During its time in orbit, Starship deployed more than 24 Starlink satellites, a new version that will help build SpaceX's global internet constellation in orbit. SpaceX is counting on Starship to grow its commercial business, and NASA has tapped the spacecraft to bring its astronauts to the lunar surface for future Artemis missions. For NPR News, I'm Brendan Byrne in Orlando.
3: U.S. stocks pulled further from their record highs today. 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

0: Welcome to Deep South Dining on MPB Think Radio. Malcolm White, Carol Palmer, and we are
1: steering it up. Bob Marley and the Wailers, with the Wailers, but in memory of the late great Bruce Browning, who sang it all the time.
0: And
1: we're
0: the Wailers. We're stirring the pot. That's right. The Wailers were in concert last night at Smith Park. It was a fabulous show.
1: Wow.
0: And Bob Pitsick was there.
1: Wow.
0: Yeah.
1: Old home week.
0: It was great. And the Wailers are on there on a 50th anniversary tour of that first record, the Bob Marley record. So anyway, it was great downtown Jackson on a Sunday afternoon after a long weekend of Jackson State football, Wells Fest, Book Fest, and a lot.
1: Lots of happening
0: out and about.
1: And talking about stirring it up, stirring the pot. Today is the day. We have been waiting for this day for so long.
0: Yeah, we're excited.
1: That we are going to have the good folks from Country Place and Sausage.
0: I like your hat.
1: We've been on a mission. I like your hat, too.
0: That's right. We've got the Coopers in the house.
1: Yeah, we do. So we're
0: excited about them being here. But before they come in, Carol, we talked about this last week, National Rice Month, and the reason I bring it up again is because our great friend Leanne Gault posted a beautiful and outstanding looking Portuguese seafood stew with the black sable rice as a companion.
1: That's grown at Two Brooks Farm in Sumner, Mississippi. By Mike Wagner,
0: our friend, and we always want to do a shout out to him.
1: So all of you people on Cooking and Coping, if you miss this picture of Leanne's beautiful dish, it was a Sunday night dish. Go back and see it.
0: It was a beautiful thing. Now, Carol, I've eaten well this week, and I'm prepared to tell you all about it. So on Tuesday of last week, I had a fried pork chop at Hal & Mal's, accompanied by a potato dish that was a lot like my grandparents' scallop potatoes, along with some speckled butter beans, and it was a really nice meal. On Wednesday, I went to Emerson Provisions, had meatloaf, mashed potatoes and speckled butter beans.
1: You are getting around.
0: That was just Tuesday and Wednesday. Thursday, I went to Bully's.
1: I saw that, and I commented fried pork chop, but you had already had your fried pork chop.
0: I had the fried pork chop on Tuesday, so I went to Bully's on Thursday, had fried chicken, green sweet potatoes, and a German chocolate cake.
1: Were you just feeling soul food?
0: It's just one of those things.
1: It just kind of washed over you.
0: On Friday, I went to the Mayflower with Rick Cleveland, and I had a big order of onion rings as an appetizer. We had catfish, coleslaw, and potato salad. And then Saturday, I was down at the Book Fest, and I went light. The only thing I ate Saturday at the Book Fest was a pickle and grilled cheese sandwich.
1: Wow.
0: That Damian Kavicki at Hal & Mal's was making. He had this brand new outdoor pizza stove that's powered by gas, and he was toasting these grilled cheese sandwiches in there, and I just had to have one of those. Now, Sunday, I capped it all off at the Wailers concert at Smith Park with a mango Italian ice, and that's what I ate this week. And you are so skinny.
1: It is not fair. But let me tell you something. I see your seven meals, and I can top it.
0: Go right ahead.
1: On Tuesday, I had lunch with Tim Pierce.
0: No, you didn't.
1: I did. Our favorite poster on Cooking and Coping, a Boonville guy, just become such a great friend. He was in town doing some work on the opening of Maison Weiss, and he called me.
0: Oh, boy.
1: We met at Elvie's. He had the oyster po' boy. I had the lunch version of the redfish, which is, to me, one of the best dishes in Jackson. So I take all your stuff, but I got Tim Pierce.
0: You did well. And
1: yes, I did.
0: That's terrific. I didn't know Tim had snuck to town and snuck out, but he's here.
1: He must have lost your phone number.
0: He's here doing some work at Maison Weiss, which is reopening.
1: The grand reopening was last week, and he was in town assisting a designer friend from somewhere far away getting it together.
0: How lucky are we?
1: We are very, very lucky.
0: Okay, in the news, the Magnolia Tribune article highlights Visit Mississippi's 2027 Rose Bowl Parade theme, Mississippi, where hospitality is always on the menu. This year, the 27 Mississippi entry into the Rose Bowl Parade will showcase Mississippi's culinary-themed float, and it will showcase Mississippi's foodways and landscapes featuring a Mississippi cafe. And there will be music by American Idol winner from, I believe, from Meridian.
1: He's from Meridian.
0: Jamal Roberts.
1: Yeah,
0: that's right. He will perform
1: something
0: on the float that travels through Pasadena on January the 1st, 2027, highlighting food and foodways in Mississippi. Also down on the coast, Chandelier Depot is a new brew pub in downtown Pascagoula. It's housed inside a beautifully restored 1904 L&M train depot. It's a companion to Chandelier Island Brewing Company, which offers beer brewed on-site in the renovated building. And the food is Gulf Coast-inspired menu created by Chef Austin Summerall of White Pillars and the Siren Social Club.
1: Hey, he is branching out.
0: Yeah, he's on the move. He's on the move. Now, Carol, I also wanted to know if you're familiar with CookShelf. It's an app designed for people who love to cook and have lots of cookbooks but can never find the recipes hidden inside of them.
1: I have seen it on social media advertised a lot. Have you partaken?
0: I have not, but I was fascinated by it. It's a way to digitize your recipes and your collection. And it's called CookShelf, CookShelf. It's an app. If you're interested, check it out. We receive no monetary benefits from this. We just think it's interesting. Well, I'm going to save Bark's Root Beer for another time.
1: Yeah.
0: Marissa, we're preparing to do a host show on Bark's Root Beer from Biloxi.
2: I love to hear it.
1: Yeah, stand
0: so
1: by.
0: We got a little lead
1: here.
0: We're
1: going to have an oyster po' boy to go with it. So
0: Of course. Yes.
1: Takes a little planning.
0: Indeed it does. All right. Today, as you mentioned in the beginning, we've got a long sought after guest here, Henry Cooper from Cooper's Country Meat Packers and Country Pleasin'. Sausage out on Highway 49.
1: And his wife, Jillian is
0: here
1: with him, too. So we're excited about that. Malcolm, you finally had to just go out there.
0: Had to go out there and eat and bang on some doors and finally got Henry roused up. And they're here today, and they brought a big old white styrofoam cooler.
1: I can't wait to see what's in there.
0: And I'm very excited about what might be in the cooler. And we have hats.
1: Yes. If you're on YouTube, you'll see our new hats.
0: They're from Country Pleasin', and mine has a red pig on it. Carol's has a pig and says Florence, Mississippi on hers. Anyway, we're glad you're here. Thanks for joining us today, and we're going to cut the first session a little short so we'll have more time for the Coopers, and we're going to take a short break, and we're going to come back and talk about family business. We're going to talk about sausage. We're going to talk about recipes, and we're going to talk about how they do it out in Florence at the Country Pleasin' and the Cooper Meat. What is it called?
1: Country Packing.
0: Country Packing, yeah. All right, we'll be right back with them. Hope you stick around. We're looking forward to this interview. More Deep South Dining in just a few.

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1: Britain ended its participation in the transatlantic slave trade in 1807, but the wealth it created and the colonies that blanketed the earth remained inextricable and helped build modern Britain. A huge new database reveals the businesses, families, and monarchs enriched by slavery, and it's forcing a reckoning in the UK that's long overdue. That's on the next On Point.
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0: 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Malcolm White here with Carol Palmer. Hello, Carol.
1: Hey, Mal.
0: I forgot to mention that I brought you a piece of cake there.
1: I can hardly wait.
0: My wife cooked for you. Some blueberries and some bananas and some stuff like that.
1: And Malcolm, I wanted to remind our listeners that we are, our podcast and our show are brought to you by Mississippi Red Pepper Sauce. And I want to talk to Henry about that and see if they carry that in their store. It is so incredible. So we'll talk about that once we get into it.
2: I don't know.
3: I think so.
0: Well, today with these guests, we're going to talk about something that's about as Mississippi as it gets. We're going to talk about smoked sausage, family business, and a butcher shop, and a food brand that started right here in Mississippi and has grown beyond the state. I believe you're in 25 states now. But anyway, we're really happy to have Henry Cooper with us today from Cooper's Country Meat Packers and the Country Pleasin' brand. And Henry, we're glad you're here. Thanks for joining us today and for bringing your lovely wife, Jalynn, with you.
2: Thank you.
4: Thank y'all for having us.
0: Absolutely. So tell us a little bit about your story. I know that you started back in 76 in Pelahatchie. Do I have that right?
2: That's where Max Allman started this company.
0: So he owned and operated before you got it.
2: He did. Me and my wife, we acquired it in 1998.
0: But did he begin in
2: 77? Yeah.
0: In
2: 76.
0: Mm-hmm. 76.
2: He's kind of a farmer, if you're familiar with that area over there. And I really don't know, but I think he started to slaughter his personal and friend, back then that was kind of a normal thing, so.
0: And they did a lot of deer processing back then?
2: Oh, it was unbelievable. Whenever I got going, thank God for that, I'd have been way bankrupt. Country Pleasin' wasn't even a thing. I mean, they started, and I love Max, and he was an awesome guy. You know, some people, they don't have to help you, but he helped me get started. I sure didn't know. But he had, like, Country Pleasin' original, like that. And
0: he just had the one sausage,
2: that was it.
0: The Country Pleasin'?
2: That was all he had going on.
1: Mm-hmm. Mm-hmm. And y'all knew right then that was a good thing.
2: Well, and that's why we kind of did it. But it just kind of changed a lot over the years and became, instead of, like, something that we did to make a living as a secondary to the main thing. Because, mm-hmm. Custom slaughter stuff is just really not consistent through the year, and we fought, just staying in
0: business. It's highly regulated.
2: Well, you got to pay light bill every month, and the meat plant's high.
1: So what were you thinking when you were
2: We bought it as an investment. I had a job in New Orleans and traveled and was really in a good spot, and just the bad partnership. We didn't think, and I ended up working there. So should have filed bankruptcy and been on food stamps years ago on that. And the good Lord saved us on the deal. So
0: you worked at the place before you bought it?
2: No.
1: You worked in New Orleans.
2: I worked in the floral covering industry. I sold Pergo. I was the first dude in the country to sell Pergo. So I had some sales experience, and I bought this as a partnership, and it just was a bad deal. The bad thing is, it was my dad. So it was a bad gig. You don't want to talk about it. We ain't got enough time to talk about all that. But so we did that, and then I ended up having to come in there in 99, and I traded that the easy life, I guess you'd call it, for killing hogs and beef. That's why I got all these scars on my hands. You want to know the difference between grass-fed beef and corn-fed? I know exactly.
1: I have my hands
2: inside of them.
0: You know all about it.
1: And so the name Country Pleasin' was...
2: That was there.
1: That was already there.
2: That was their creation.
1: And you have turned the name now into a major brand.
2: Well, and we think so, I guess. I mean, we're blessed. I know that.
1: Well, we're both fans, but one thing that kind of tickled us was we had Taylor Bowen Ricketts, who is a chef in Greenwood, but she's well known way around. So we were talking about sausages, and she and her daughter were in here. We're kind of doing a lightning round of your favorite sausage, and both of them at the same time said, "Country Blazin."
0: They said that's awesome.
1: That's always a really, really good thing when a chef likes your products.
2: Yeah, and I think we've been around long enough. From 76, it was still like Jitney Jungle was our gig here forever, and they were selling it. So it kind of, it's like you gotta kind of be around long enough to let mama feed it, and then maybe that second, third generation to make it be a brand.
1: So how far into it were you when you came out with your next flavor?
2: Well, there's a lot of stuff going around about who takes credit for making jalapeno and cheddar. And to an average guy, that kind of sounds like, well, so-and-so did it. It don't matter who did it. Anybody can make it in a butcher shop or anything like that. But to put a label on it, that's a different gig.
0: Right.
2: And, cheese is an allergen. So it was easy. I started making that. You know, the first one we made was from a grandma, and that's the green onion.
1: Okay.
2: She wanted me to make sauces like her daddy did, which basically was country pleasing with green onions.
0: Chive. Yeah.
2: And the jalapeno and cheddar thing came up as Penny. She still works in the butcher shop. She cooks. So she was there whenever I bought this place.
1: Mm-hmm. So I saw that a lot of your employees have been
2: long
1: with
2: time.
1: You a long
2: and we're
1: time.
2: Very blessed. There's no way we could do it without, because that's the most important thing we got going is that. But anyway. So, we were doing some cheese stuff. And everybody started liking it out there at Pithatchie. And then we started putting in deer. And because we were doing deer, I think back when we were doing deer, Mr. Allman and those guys, it was just them. And Vans was still, like, I don't even know if they was doing it. Mm-hmm. And then I came in. He was still over there. And then you had Mr. Jack Wilson down there at Wilson's. And that's about it. Uh-huh. You know, now they're everywhere. But anyway, so we started making the jalapeno and cheddar. People liked it. Well, I got in trouble because I put a label on it and shipped it.
0: Uh-huh.
2: I did not know that ain't legal.
0: Minor details.
2: Well, you know, and this stuff's kind of territorial. You know, some people like Kaneka. Some people like us, you know, whatever. And we've been around long enough now where we kind of get that. But the deal is you can't put a label on there with a USDA sticker on it if you ain't got the right stuff. And then we had an allergen cheese, so I had some competition over across the state line in Louisiana blew me in on that deal because they couldn't figure it out. You know, they were like, how is he putting this on there? You know, they knew more about it than I did because I didn't know it was even an allergen. I just thought cheese was cheese. You know, I come from Star, Mississippi. You give me some cheese, I ain't thinking. It didn't make me have allergies, but anyway. So we had to go.
0: So you had to back
2: process.
0: Up on that.
2: Yeah,
0: mm-hmm.
2: and it took me about a year and a half to get all that through the USDA.
1: So is that in your top three sellers?
2: Yeah, I think so. Original's always been the best. And kudos to Mr. Allman. He did a fantastic
0: job. That's his recipe.
2: But,
0: huh?
2: You know, really and truly, ain't nothing special what we do. We're just making old country sausage. You know, it's lean. Our stuff's just lean. If we got a knock on us, we don't work out under the lights because we don't have a lot of fat in our stuff.
0: What, are you 80-20?
2: Oh, no, we're a little less than that.
0: Less than that. All right. So your quality pork, your seasoning, and your hickory.
2: Absolutely.
0: And that's
2: pork, seasoning, hickory. Those three things is where everybody gets kind of. Anybody can make sausage, but and they think they just don't know the why, what makes it be like that. And I had to learn all that. And I learned that, you know, Max was the kind of hogs you get. We killed our own hogs up until I think I killed the last set of hogs for sausage in 2003. And the reason why is we don't have any here.
0: Right.
2: And the ones that we have are not of the quality that we need to do what we do.
0: So you have to buy them from all over.
2: We have one farm that we buy, and they've been, you know, all this consolidation and corporate, you know. We would love to, you know, I miss that part. I didn't think I would because, you know, killing animals ain't good.
0: Right.
2: I mean, but it's part of life. You got to do it. Part of the food chain. So when we stopped, I felt like I lost a little bit of what we really are. Mm-hmm. But, you know, you got to do what you got to do. But we have a place that does it for us, and we use very specific cuts. Like, I'll go and tell you, we don't use front shoulder meat in our sausage. It's like, you know, I don't like the way it tastes. It got gristle in it and all that kind of bitch.
0: Right, so you just don't use it.
1: And so you use a natural casing?
2: Yes, ma'am. Yes, ma'am.
0: And where do you get that?
2: That's a hard one.
0: I bet you that's not easy to find.
2: No, not the way we do it. To get them sized, because, you know, hogs, they're not all the same. So we really don't cheat on the people we're with. We just have always been. Now, they've changed names, but it's the same people.
1: Uh-huh. Yeah.
2: So through the years, but we kind of got a company that does it for us, just like some of the other companies, I'm sure, have their deal.
1: What is the advantage of a natural casing? Because not everybody does that anymore.

0: be a lot of naturals these days, just like organic.
1: Yeah.
0: Mm-hmm. Man, I'm so... It kind of make, you know, the way...
1: Yeah, the word's been overused.
0: Yeah, it, just because it's local.
1: Yeah.
0: Don't make it better. Trust
1: yeah.
0: me. When you're killing cows and they got 4-inch abscess mm-hmm. in them, just because it's down the road, don't make it good.
1: Yeah. Right. Well, people say yours has a really good snap to it. And I guess that's why I was asking if that is the natural casing that...
0: Well, yeah, that, and we don't put a lot of water in it or anything like that.
1: Okay.
0: We're the... Everything that I've ever done, that the people that are in this industry tell me I'm stupid. Of course, I talk slow, and I know that, and I'm fine. But this dumb redneck paid his bills for a long time. And but we our grinders are different. Our smoke houses are different. We don't make German sausage. We don't spend all of our day trying to figure out how to keep cheap water in it. We just don't do that.
2: Now, what do you mean by German sausage? You don't make German sausage.
0: Well, the Germans are recognized worldwide as being the guys. You know, they do the liverwurst and all that kind of business. Mm-hmm. But down here in the South, we make coarse grind sausage, which is extremely, when you got those big particles, you can't put all this stuff in there to make the stuff bind together and hold water. Because gotcha. Water's a lot cheaper than meat.
2: Mm-hmm.
0: If you get where I'm going.
2: Yeah.
1: Mm-hmm.
2: So when did you move from Pelahatchie to Florida?
0: To Florence. We moved in
3: 2005, I think.
0: Yeah.
2: Now, did you just buy land and build a building, or was there a facility?
0: No,
2: there
0: man. We didn't have any choice. Might we bought this. Yeah, we bought a swamp. It's on a creek. That's our problem right now. I mean, we are literally like 5 feet, and we're like 80 feet up off the ground. But anyway, we had to move because that old slaughter facility was a 76 model in Hassop, and you know, now we're BRC certified, which is what we pay extra to be regulated by, and all them things. And that old plant, you just couldn't do it because our business was changing from a slaughter facility to making sausage. Fairly quickly.
2: Right.
0: So, and we didn't have any money. So we bought the cheapest land closest to the house because I got tired of getting up. You know, we used to have to pull, our sausages were block houses. So out there at Pelahatchie, so they didn't have any remote controls. You know, when it went off, you had to be there to get it out or it would ruin.
2: Hmm.
0: So I was tired of driving 33 miles and I wasn't moving. So.
1: So you have a huge ultra-modern facility.
0: I don't know if it's ultra-modern, but for what we do, with modern as I'm going to get it.
1: Yeah.
0: We ain't changing.
1: Along with that, you have a custom butcher shop,
0: mm-hmm.
1: and you serve food.
2: Yeah, hot food.
1: And you have, like, grab-and-go.
0: Yes, ma'am.
2: That's quite a butcher shop. Tell us a little bit about that.
0: Well, I told you earlier, that was supposed to be an area of the plant that we desperately needed because, like I said earlier, about 90% of our business was deer processing. I think we did 10,000 deer or something like that the last year in Pelahatchie, because they, man, those people were great to me out there too. Mm-hmm. By the way, Pelahatchie, man, do you know where we were located? We weren't in Pelahatchie. We was way out there in between Pisgah, and man, they supported me, and they didn't have to because I wasn't from there.
2: Mm-hmm.
0: They did, but we got the plant built. They knew what we were doing, and then the government decided they didn't want us to do deer processing in the same facility, which I think is crazy, but I mean, it is what it is. So
2: you had to give up one or the other.
0: Well, we needed some income. I mean, we just didn't have it. You know, now we got no deer processing money, and we thought we moved to Florence, we're going to do all right. You know, we're on 40 now. So we just, me and her, we started working every Saturday selling sausage and stuffed pork chops, and it kind of
1: morphed into.
0: Yeah, well, we're the mama. We like those young ladies that ain't got a lot of time and want to feed them kids something good.
1: Yeah.
0: So we can do the Ready to Eat Penny. She was there before I was there. I don't know what year they hired her. But anyway, she's kind of the mama Penny cooks. And then Aaron just runs that thing so good. I'm so thankful for him. But he, everything's got to be a certain way for me. I don't like a lot of garbage on my stuff. You know, just regular. We don't try to put liquid smoke. We use real.
2: Use hickory.

0: hickory.
1: All hickory.
2: I read that somewhere that y'all didn't use any injectables that are, of any kind of smoke flavors.
0: No. We use the bare minimum of stuff. You know, we get about, you get MSG or whatever, but that can be debated too.
1: Like everything.
0: It's a lot. We've been using salt to cure meat for how many hundred years?
1: Long as we've been here.
0: It didn't become taboo till about 2010. Now they want it uncured. Now we got cancer running out the ears and folks getting sick. But anyway.
1: So your team, Aaron is the guy, for those of you who see the social media coming out of Country Pleasing, he's the fella who runs the butcher shop.
0: He is.
1: And he's the face of the all the social media campaign, telling everybody what's for lunch every day, right?
0: Right.
2: That's right.
1: And he's been with you since he was a kid.
0: Yep, literally.
1: And you said you had three or four guys that were there from the beginning, and three of them are still left.
0: I got cancer in 2008, mm-hm, and when I came back from MD Anderson, I knew I had to change my business. So the closest people to me were a bunch of kids.
2: Who should have been fired many times.
0: Oh, they tore up.
2: Look. You raised some juvenile delinquents.
0: Yeah, they were tough.
2: They
0: just were trustworthy.
2: They were.
0: And extremely dependable. Like 3 o'clock in the morning, Mom and Daddy probably didn't like it very much. They'd come help me pull sauce, you know, whatever it took. So, and they're in their 30s now, and they make a good living, and they do a great job. And they're phenomenal people. That's the main thing. They whether they work for me or not, they're good mamas and daddies.
2: And they're all Rankin County folk?
0: Yes, ma'am.
2: Yep, all of them are.
0: Those three. They're all Florence, Mississippi guys. Yeah.
1: How many folks do y'all employ total?
2: We have about 85.
1: 85?
2: My goodness.
0: We're not really like automated, because you can't really automate what you do, but we're as automated as we can get on some things, making boxes and that type of stuff.
2: And so you have other family in the business, too.
0: I do. Well, we have our sales department. We got Al Thomas, who's a good friend of mine in Mississippi Bottled Water. He worked there forever. Mm-hmm. And when all that stuff changed, you know, he came in 2009 when I got back from MD Anderson and was like, I said, man, you know, I can't pay you very much, but, you know, you can work here for a couple of weeks. And I handed him a book and said, order some stuff at butcher shop you like, and they did a good job. Next thing you know, 20 something years later, he's a sales manager. He handles all of our national accounts, Costco, all kind of business.
1: Now, your daughter, who went off to Mississippi State, I believe, and got a high flying degree.
0: We're all foodies, so she's a food scientist.
1: Food scientist.
2: Yeah.
1: Then she came back. And took over the office.
2: I love it. CFO and food science.
3: Yeah, she said, I went to get a food science degree, and now I'm an accountant. And I'm putting that in the quotes. But she does well.
0: She just noticed something we needed and helped us. Mm-hmm. That's what you're supposed to do.
3: And now Henry has to go to her and say, Can I buy this?
1: Can we afford to fix this?
2: Yeah. Yeah. Okay, I want to know if it was the food scientist or you who came up with pineapple and jalapeno sausage.
0: Well, it's all me and then my guys. I'm not going to take all the credit, because if I say something, they're going to try to do it. You know, it's the way they work. You kind of mention it, and then it becomes, I'm going to do it.
3: I'm going to tell you why that is.
2: Yeah,
3: because
2: please.
3: Because Henry trained them all to think like he does, and so they all are like little mini Henrys, and so, which is not a bad thing.
1: Got a factory full of Henrys.
3: Yeah,
0: they're very competitive.
3: Yeah, but he's trained them to think and do like him over the years. So they, if he mentions it, they're going to try to do it.
1: So let's list what brand you have: the traditional sausage, which is the Country Pleasing.
0: Yeah,
1: and then you have the cheese and jalapeno.
0: Yeah.
1: And you have an andouille sausage?
0: Well, let's simplify. Everything is Country Pleasing.
1: Everything's Country Pleasing.
0: Except for Cajun and andouille is different. And then you have the crawfish and the alligator, which you guys may not see, because we work with, you know, Commander's Palace. Chef John Fosa, I don't know if you're familiar.
1: Yeah, of course.
2: We know John well.
0: Really? So back when he was starting his Boil in the Bag, which is phenomenal.
2: Yeah. He sends it all over the world.
0: Crazy. And that baker he's got down there, if you like food, it's crazy. I love New Orleans. But he wanted to undo that didn't look traditional because you know how that stuff's big and chunky,
1: right?
0: And they needed to cut it up to put, you know, to use it, but they needed the flavor. So that's how that all. I've kept trying to make him happy, you know.
1: So you did that for Foose.
0: Yeah. Yeah, that's how that went. And some of the Italian stuff we make that you may not see.
2: Might not see in the grocery store.
0: Yeah, we probably. I'm proud of it because it's authentic.
2: Well, the crawfish and pork have the label. You can buy that in the grocery store,
0: yes,
2: right?
0: Ma'am. And the ones that sell it. But you know, in Mississippi, most of the time they're going to buy it. I am shocked because the pineapple thing, here's how that went about. There's a couple ways you can buy pineapple these days. Ain't that crazy? Pineapple's pineapple to me. And I tell my boys all the time, if it ain't real, I'm not. So anyway, you can buy the sugar cubes that are flavored.
1: Yeah.
0: Or all that kind of business. And we did it, and we kept failing at it because it just, my tongue's different. You know, it just, I felt like I was eating sugar with pineapple, you know,
1: flavor.
0: I saw this deal, I can't remember the company up in New York that did dehydrated stuff, and I called them and they sent me this. It's real expensive. I mean, it was crazy back then. And I knew when I got it, it came in, I'm like, man, this ain't going to be too good. You know, look, and I threw that thing in my mouth, and as soon as it hydrated, I knew. I said, this is the deal.
1: This is it.
0: Yeah. You know, people get real jacked up on when they open a piece of sausage up of how much stuff they can see in it. That's not the goal to me. I want it to taste good. You right. can overkill. You know what I mean? Oh, that yeah. thing's got more cheese in it. Well, that's not really, you know, it don't really help the flavor.
1: All right, we got to take a short break. We'll come back and do another segment. We are talking to Henry and Jalen Cooper from Country Police and Sausage and out in Florence, Mississippi.
2: And I have it
1: you
2: on
1: have
2: my
1: it
2: hat.
1: On your hat. Carol and I both have on our Country Pleasing hats, and we're very pleased to have them. We'll take a short break and be back with more Deep South Dining.

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0: Welcome back to Deep South Dining, MPB Think Radio, Malcolm White, Carol Palmer. 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
1: And boy, is it good.
0: And it is very good. And you can find more info about it at msredpeppersauce.com. And we're grateful for their support. Again, we're talking to Henry Cooper of Cooper's Country Meat Packers and Country Pleasing Brand out in Florence, Mississippi. You know, you mentioned this just briefly, but I think it was Southern Living, some magazine, some writer, I don't know, started this sort of comparing you guys, the Kaneka's the Alabama sausage, yeah, and Country Pleasing is the Mississippi sausage. How you feel about that?
2: Man, I got no problem with it. Let me tell you why. In this business, when you compete against the people we do, selling to the people we do, Walmart, I mean, everybody just don't understand. That's the most expensive real estate in the world. So they know they're just giving you an opportunity. You just living. It ain't no Jitney Jungles left anymore.
0: No.
2: You know, it's just not that way. They got certain rules, and you got to sell a certain amount. But when you got to, they've been doing this, and my only claim to them is, they're different. They do different. We do a lot different because of the hickory, you know, and all these things. But in the way they use sheep casings, which they've carved a great niche.
1: They have.
2: But and as far as I know of that family, they good. You know, they good folks, and they work real hard to get what they got going on. But there's plenty of room for a lot of people doing old school stuff.
0: Mm-hmm.
2: And as far as I know, I've traveled pretty extensively. There ain't many of us left that can do it. There's a lot of people can make sausage, but they can't make 200,000 pounds over 2 days.
0: Yeah,
1: and
0: make
1: that's it, right.
2: Because it's too hard to do it the way we do it. That's why all the Germans tell me I'm crazy. Because you can't, you know, they want to go fast and all these machines, you know, those guys do a good job.
0: Yeah.
2: There's a lot of differences in the two, and that makes it good. For a family to not kill each other and stay in business for whatever, 80-something years.
1: How many years?
2: You know, they got a head start on me. Country Pleasing has been around since 76, but I mean, as much as the Almonds did, it was very Miss Jackson.
0: Yeah.
1: Yeah.
2: And I tell people this all the time. When I bought Country Meat Packers, the first day I delivered sausage there when I went to work there, it was a Mississippi State edition. You remember them old Van Deras with big old air conditioner on top? That's why they bought it. They were cheap, you know. And you didn't have to have a refrigerator truck because it was fresh. We'd pull this. This is how small it was. Pull it out of the smokehouse, pin it in with a packet. We'd go deliver it to the grocery stores in Jackson. And at that time, we made 34 stops. There ain't 34 grocery stores left around. That's another day story. But we delivered it in a van. And you remember when they built that Albertsons?
1: Yes.
2: When all the grocery stuff started changing, the Albertsons executives were there. Well, I roll up, you know, I'm delivering. You know, I was the guy. Made it, delivered it, you know. And started unloading this thing, and this cat in his tie, he's like, what are you doing? I said, I'm delivering. He said, that's a refrigerated product. I'm like, well, they've been doing it like this since 1976. I didn't know. So I had to buy a refrigerated truck, and we couldn't afford it. So we went and found one of them little bitty steak little things. Didn't have no air conditioning or nothing. It was a Zuzu something, hombre, I don't remember. You know the guys that run around your neighborhood? That's what we did. That's how small it was in 99. You know,
1: but I think back to what he was saying. I think it's a generational thing because you're going to eat what your mom puts in front of you, and then you're going to feed that to your children. And I think, you know,
2: oh, them folks in Alabama fight you over at Connecticut.
1: They will fight you.
2: I love it. I hope I get that way one day. Kudos to them. I ain't trying to mess with them. I appreciate what they're doing.
1: Well, you know they
2: everybody
1: do
2: tries
1: now,
2: to make it a
1: the
2: deal.
1: The Kaneka,
2: you know,
1: hot dog. The Kaneka dog. I think we need to have a Country Pleasing dog.
2: Well, you know, we got Mississippi State, Ole Miss, and them guys. They got Alabama and all them over there. That's what it's supposed to be.
1: Yeah, that's it. And that's good. But you know, you were talking about the family-owned grocery stores, and you know, there's still some. But I am here to tell you that ours, we have two in Jackson corner markets.
2: Mm-hmm. Yep.
1: Boy, do y'all have real estate. I think
2: they have
0: well, that's a bunch out of Hattiesburg.
1: Yeah,
0: right?
1: Yeah. It takes up about you know, 4 feet of
3: that's good
1: of taste. That's significant.
0: Jillian says that's good.
2: And I appreciate that. And them boys, I'm gonna tell you that Ramey's and all those guys.
1: Yeah,
2: they
1: and tough, Sullivan's man. And
2: when yeah. you're out there messing against some of those they like guys. Us. Mm-hmm. You know, my competition's Hillshire Farm. They do like billions. You know.
1: Yeah.
2: We don't. But that, yeah, that's they do a great job. Thank you for mentioning it. I don't get enough credit, I promise.
1: Well, I mention it because that's our neighborhood store, and it was where I first bought it, and I was always buying the original, and then I saw, here's some jalapeno, here's some black pepper. I like the black pepper.
3: Black pepper's popular.
1: Yeah,
2: black pepper's an old school recipe. The pepper comes from a real special place for me. The flavor, I like to taste it. You know, it's like Chinese red pepper. Everybody, but it ain't all the same.
1: Mm-hmm. No, it's pepper.
2: We buy all our ingredients from one place. We've been buying it there forever, and it's a Southern company. It's not a Mississippi mm-hmm. company because there's nobody here that can do it. But they
1: pepper is not pepper, and no. I'm here to test. I owned a store called the Everyday Gourmet and Cooking School for 30 something years, and we probably sold 20 different kinds of pepper, from Telecherry to Sarawak to Malabar, all of these different. It's just not the pepper we grew up with that you shake out of the, shake out of the little container.
2: Right, and you know how social media's made everything a fight. If you who's right, like barbecuing. My God, you like what you like.
1: Yeah.
2: I don't care. Everybody, your sweet ain't my sweet, and my hot ain't your hot. That's not hot to me. Okay, well you're tougher than me then.
1: Yeah.
2: You know what I mean?
1: Yeah.
2: Whatever. Food's supposed to be fun. We ain't supposed to lie about it.
0: So, go ahead.
1: What is one that you thought sounded really great on paper, but once you actually made it, it wasn't so great? Have you ever had one of those?
2: Oh, we've had some big blows, we've had some stuff. One of them I'm selling right now. Is you? In fact, Brad at the Shed Barbecue just texted me. You got blueberry and maple. I didn't invent it. I just made it. Whatever. But we had a customer. Somebody wanted it. But it seems like that's one of those deals.
3: Well, that's if you either like it or you don't like it. There's not really an in between.
2: We thought the three cheese was going to be a flop.
3: It's one of our best sellers.
2: Yeah.
1: What three cheeses are in it?
2: Can't tell you.
1: Oh, toxic family.
2: And I'm going to tell y'all something else about that cheese. All cheese ain't built the same either. You better believe it. Because, some of that stuff don't, I want mine melted in the meat because that cheese, like cheddar. You know how when you set that stuff out on the mm-hmm. counter at room temperature and it gets that little greasy on top mm-hmm. and that's when it's the best?
1: Mm-hmm. Yes, it is.
2: All right. Think of that.
0: Yeah.
2: And then think of that cheap cheese, what it does. Got that old chalky mess on it. Dry.
1: It just sits up there real tight.
2: I want the kind of guy to get a little greasy.
1: We don't want cheese product. We want cheese.
2: That's right.
1: Cheese.
2: I don't want cheese product. I'm so glad you said that. Living in this world?
1: Nachos at stadiums and it has cheese product. Cheese product.
2: And you know what kills me?
3: In a bag.
2: Me?
3: It's not
2: all
3: good.
2: All that mess starts out cheap when they bring it out, but it always ends up high as the real stuff and the real guys go out of business.
0: That ain't right.
1: So, Malcolm, we'll have to have a three cheese tasting and see if you and I can guess.
0: Can figure it out. Okay. Let me ask you this question, Henry. Do you think that your palate, your taste, was developed over time because of this business you're in, or do you think you were born with your palate to be able to?
2: Well, my grandmother raised me. She's 12, one or 12. And when I tell you, they are phenomenal. And my great-grandma's name is Big Mama and Big Daddy. And they're from outside of Florence. And, Sunday after church, it wasn't an option. You went to Big Mama and Big Daddy's house.
0: Always.
2: And they cooked and I'm not going to say the women, because you can't say that, because the dudes would make the biscuits. And everything around that farm was... It wasn't no big, nice nothing. It was just a it was home. And they made their own sorghum, and we had our chickens, and, you know, Big Mama would cook for everybody. But, you know, that's, there ain't no doubt about it. Chicken pie, I call it. Mm. Everybody don't make the same kind. And them bird girls out there in Clear Branch could rock it out. And so, and now that, and we'd pick, you know, they grew their little fields, and we'd go over and pick it at stuff. I mean, like, we wasn't laborers, but everybody just eat out of the Big Daddy and Big Mom's garden.
0: Yeah.
2: And that's how it worked out. So
3: Henry's always liked food. Yeah. Like, he likes different foods, yeah. And, you know, likes different things.
2: If so. I got to be honest with y'all, I bought this because I wanted to be in the beef business.
3: Mm-hmm.
2: I wanted Mississippi branded beef and did not know you couldn't do it till I figured it out with my pocketbook. And ain't nobody done it yet. And they not.
0: Not going to.
2: Just too hard, you know, to do it in a big way. You can make a living. I don't mean it like that. I'm certainly not taking a knock at those guys. I'm talking about, but just our climate down here, I never lost so much money in my life feeding them things out in the middle of a drought and hot summer, and they get the scours. And, you know,
0: so you tried to raise cattle.
2: That's what I wanted to do.
0: That's what you set out to
2: do. Because, you know, sausage was such a small part of this thing when I bought it. Mm. And, you know, Beef King, everybody wants.
0: Right. What's that place down in Wiggins that's raising the beef? They even got some Wagyu, I think.
2: Yeah.
0: Blackjack.
2: I know about something. There's like a bunch of
0: have you checked out what they're doing?
2: Yeah. I mean, some of those things are good. I mean, I just don't know enough about it to comment on it. But I know there's a ton of, since they opened the law up, there's a ton of people out there. And I know because I get calls every day. Hey, this stuff stinks. I don't know if, you know, they're not used to buying grass-fed beef that's hung, so it hung for a while. You know, it's got a little different aroma.
1: Okay, I have a different question. It's kind of random, but something I've wondered about. What about the horseshoe shape of your sausage? When you see your sausage in a case in a grocery store, like most people's are, you know, straight in a package, y'all have a horseshoe shape, and that stuff is locked down so good. You have to have a pair of sharp scissors and a knife to get up in there. It is so vacuum sealed. But is there anything, did you decide to do that?
2: Yeah, let me tell you how I decided.
1: How?
0: One minute.
2: Get it.
0: Okay.
2: We bought a used machine, and that was the only thing it would do. So we made it work. About 19. Well, we didn't vacuum pack. We weren't vacuum packing when I bought it. But like I said, we packed it hot in a bag.
1: Yeah. Well, so that's sometimes
0: so it just
1: the
0: turned out
1: answer
0: to be your
2: yeah,
0: look.
2: And you know, it's kind of crazy because we really would like to change it, but it's been around too long now.
1: You can't. And it does look different in the case than other people's.
0: Yeah. Yeah. Well, thank you all so much for joining us today. Unfortunately, we've run out of time. This was great.
2: Thank you all very much.
0: We're grateful for your time and for what you do, Henry and Jolynn. We appreciate you. And what you do. Deep South Dining is a production of Mississippi Public Broadcasting's Think Radio, and we are funded by generous contributions from folks like yourself. Our show is produced by Marissa Vaughn. 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Deep South Dining is heard only on MPB Think Radio, and we thank you for your time.

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1: Overall chances for wet weather up and down the state of Mississippi on the low inside in the near term. We may start to creep in a little bit further south by Wednesday. Horn Lake area this evening and tonight, crystal clear, low upper 50s. Sunny on Tuesday, looks like for Wednesday too, with our highs ranging for the mid to upper 80s. In the Jackson area throughout this evening and tonight, generally clear, low 60s. We're right around 90 or so for the high Tuesday and Wednesday, abundant sunshine coming our way. In the Biloxi area, clear this evening and tonight to low upper 60s. Sunny on Tuesday, the high upper 80s. We have a low wind chance for showers or a thunderstorm Wednesday afternoon. I'm meteorologist Jennifer Naramore. 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
2: Hello and welcome to MPB's award-winning At Issue, where we discuss and debate legislation, law, policy, and politics in Mississippi. I'm Wilson Stribling. Earlier this month, the Fifth Circuit Court of Appeals issued a ruling that might surprise you. A group of Jackson residents had sued the city in 2022, claiming the city had provided lead-contaminated drinking water and then had not been truthful with the public about the risks. On September 4th, the Court of Appeals ruled that the citizens do not have a legal right to clean drinking water, nor do they have a right to honest answers from public officials. On this episode, we'll discuss that case, and we'll also take a broader look at rights you might assume you have under state law, but that you very likely do not. We'll talk with a law school professor about how rights are established, whether constitutionally, by statute, or through case law. And finally, our roundtable analysts will discuss what this means for all of us as Mississippians. My guest today is Jade Craig, an assistant professor at the University of Mississippi School of Law. Mr. Craig is a Hattiesburg native. He earned his undergraduate degree from the University of Virginia and his law degree from Columbia University. He practiced law in both the public and private sectors before joining the faculty at Ole Miss. Jade Craig, welcome to At Issue.
3: Thank you. It's great to be here.
2: First, let me ask you about this Jackson Water case. Did the court's ruling really say what it appeared to say, and did it surprise you?
3: The ruling does, in effect, say what it appeared to say. So the opinion relies on originalism, which is a method of constitutional interpretation that focuses on the meaning that a provision in the Constitution had at the time it was adopted. Mm-hmm. So when we're thinking about the Bill of Rights, you know, the question becomes, what did the framers mean at the time the provision was written around 1789? Mm-hmm. With respect to the 14th Amendment, which provides for a right to due process and equal protection of the laws against state and local governments, it asks what the framers meant by this phrase at the time it was decided in 18. The amendment was ratified in 1868. Mm-hmm. And so if you frame the question from that perspective, during those time periods, there were very few rights recognized by the framers common in terms of their understandings. And so it becomes easy to exclude rights that we think of as very important in a modern society, mm-hmm. Like the right to clean drinking water and the right to honest answers from public officials. So once they frame the question as to whether the right is considered a substantive right at the time the amendment was adopted, the answer becomes rather easy or straightforward. And I think the problem is with the framing of the question and with that particular method of constitutional interpretation, which is rather recent vintage. I mean, prior to the 1980s, judges interpreting provisions of the Constitution used a variety of tools rather than narrowing their consideration to what the amendment meant at the time it was adopted.
2: So how do attorneys successfully argue cases in that type of environment? Do you have to present it in a different way, or do you just have to take it as it is and come up with a different tact, or just abandon the cause altogether?
3: I think you do have to take into account the originalist framing and this question of substantive due process in terms of what the courts have decided about the reach and the meaning of substantive rights, particularly under the 14th Amendment. I think that the dissent in the case, the Fifth Circuit case, illustrated that the lawyers did bring other theories that could have helped to answer this question very differently. Hmm. So, for example, the dissent discussed the state-created danger doctrine. And the idea with this doctrine, which many courts of appeals have adopted around the country, is that if the state decides to provide a particular service, it is responsible for the injury, loss, or danger that a member of the public suffers from the use of that service. Mm-hmm. So with respect to the Jackson water crisis, the city of Jackson decided to provide a public water supply, and so it becomes liable for personal injury or damage associated with the use of that public water supply. And with the state-created danger doctrine, you could essentially have a very different outcome. But the majority's approach was to consider first whether there's a substantive right at issue before deciding whether the state-created danger doctrine would apply. And so since they answered the first question in the negative, they decided not to reach the second question.
2: Interesting. What other rights do you think Mississippians might think they have that they really don't? For example, the right to vote unless you're a particular kind of felon, or the right to a public education, but maybe not to the extent that that people think.
3: So there's the idea of the right to vote, the right to a quality public education, right to be free from, violence at the hands of law enforcement, particularly unreasonable or excessive violence at the hands of law enforcement. I think that most of what we take advantage of on our day-to-day lives, including, the use of roads when we drive to work every morning, mm-hmm. the, protection of, our food supply mm-hmm. from dangerous pathogens or bacteria, when we eat lunch, the safety of our streets, we often think of these things as rights, in part because they have become so deeply embedded in American life and culture.
2: Sure.
3: And we want a high level of protection for them.
2: Right.
3: I go back to the four freedoms that Franklin Roosevelt announced during World War II, and which Norman Rockwell made the famous paintings of: freedom of religion, freedom of speech, freedom from want, and freedom from fear. Now, freedom of religion and freedom of speech are protected to some extent under the First Amendment, but freedom from want isn't its own freestanding right.
2: Huh, yeah.
3: And freedom from fear is also not its own freestanding right.
2: Yeah.
3: But those are the rights we hold dear in a modern society, which is part of the reason that the Four Freedoms paintings, mean so much to people historically. And so I think that part of what happens is that we have, certain constitutional provisions and statutory schemes that limit the ability to deprive people of these rights, and that provide, a mechanism for living out some of these benefits, and that you can protect the, what you think of as a right through protecting those statutory mechanisms or enforcing them in different ways.
2: So the laws that are established maybe can help help establish and protect the expectations, maybe is a better word than rights, that you have of our modern society.
3: Exactly. I think that what we sometimes think of as rights are more like expectations. Mm-hmm. There is an expectation that your water supply will be clean mm-hmm. or that you will have access to a public water supply. There's also an expectation that you will have, you can get honest answers from public officials, but they're not rights in the traditional sense, in part because the American system has very few positive rights under the U.S. Constitution and in many state constitutions.
2: Yeah, let's talk a little bit about that, the difference between affirmative rights and negative rights. What's the difference?
3: A positive right is an affirmative right that you have to a particular thing. So in various countries around the world that have more recent constitutions, they provided a set of social and economic rights where people have a right to health care, to housing, to water, to food and shelter. These are some of the rights recognized in more sort of recent constitutions. Sometimes we think of our constitution as the greatest in part because it's the oldest. But that idea is like saying that if I have a Model T Ford, I've got the best car on the street because it's the oldest car. When other people are driving around in Tesla, Rivian, Mercedes Benz, they have newer cars. And the benefit of a newer car is, of course, that it's improved upon the failures and limitations of the older car. But the way in which we revere our sort of constitutional system of government often limits our imagination about the kinds of things it can protect.
2: And what's a negative right?
3: A negative right is a right to be free from something. And our Bill of Rights and many provisions of the Constitution are framed in terms of negative rights. Congress shall make no law abridging the freedom of speech, the freedom of press, or the freedom of religion. The 14th Amendment provides that no state shall deprive a person of equal protection of the laws or due process or life, liberty, or property without due process of law. So we're told what the government cannot do to us, but we're not necessarily given an explicit right in many cases of certain things that we're entitled to. Except there are certain exceptions. The Sixth Amendment provides a right to counsel in criminal cases. The Seventh Amendment provides a right to a jury trial in criminal cases. And so there are a few positive rights, but there are very few.
2: Are there other Western democracies, perhaps ones with newer constitutions, that have more affirmative or positive rights than the U.S. Constitution?
3: Yes, I'd say so. I mean, some of the constitutions adopted by countries that came out of the Cold War in the 1990s have more affirmative or positive rights, like many of the rights I listed before, to food, clothing, shelter, or housing. But in many Western countries, those rights are sort of rare. And for the most part, they, you see them in developing countries like South Africa, and they don't always have a robust system of enforcing or protecting those rights. So, for example, in India, there's this right to, education, but they don't, have a robust system of protecting that particular right. And there are controversies that come to the Supreme Court of India all the time about the reach of this right, that it includes certain things and not others. And so you can really narrow these rights, even in the developing countries with more progressive constitutions, through judicial interpretation.
2: So what is a citizen to do if you feel like you have a right to something and you learn through as you've taught us just now, that you don't necessarily have a right to that thing, but you know you have a reasonable expectation for that thing? What's your remedy? What's your legal recourse?
3: Well, I think you have several strategies to pursue. So there are, the innovative legal theories like the state created danger doctrine, wherein if the state provides a particular service like roads or water, they have an obligation to, provide it in a way that avoids personal injury or liability. And that, perhaps in this case, in the Jackson Water case, were framed differently, or this theory was more targeted, to the exclusion of the constitutional rights approach used at the start of the litigation. They might have a different outcome. Certainly, there's a different outcome in different circuits, different appeals courts that have considered similar questions. There's also the use of other statutory rights to get at that particular expectation. So, for example, with the right to honest answers from public officials, nearly every state, if not every state, has a public records law. The federal government has a Freedom of Information Act. If the information you're seeking is in a document that's covered by a public records law or Freedom of Information Act, a member of the public can request that document, and that information has to be provided to them without being removed from the document. So in that sense, you're getting the honest information because you're getting a written reflection of the government's position on that issue through the document. And that is a kind of right that you have. In the same way, we have criminal penalties for lying to Congress or lying to the FBI. Mm-hmm. If Congress decides to investigate an issue and ask a question under oath, you're required to provide an honest answer to that question. The same is true with the FBI. And if you don't, you can face criminal prosecution. And so we get honest answers through those mechanisms, even though they're not sort of positive constitutional rights. So we're always looking for those theories and strategies to get at the thing that we have an expectation for and how to protect that expectation.
2: This has all been very interesting. Is there anything else you'd like to add that might surprise people about what their rights are or are not?
3: Well, I'd like to go back to the point you made about the right to vote and the right to an education. The right to vote isn't provided as a positive right anywhere in the Constitution. They're simply, the idea that the states have the power to govern the time, place, and manner of elections, and Congress can set certain restrictions to create a uniform rule, and that the right to vote cannot be abridged based on certain protective factors like race for the 15th Amendment or sex in the 19th Amendment. So the fact that we have a voting system means that everybody has that access to it if you meet all of these criteria. And that is a different way of, thinking about the right, but it also helps explain why this right is under attack in many cases and easy to limit in other cases. The same is true with access to education. Mississippi has a provision in its constitution that provides for a right to an adequate education. But that isn't the same as a quality education. And the Mississippi Supreme Court has sort of narrowed the meaning of adequate education, such that it doesn't provide for a right to a uniformity in the distribution of state resources to public schools, such that all school districts are working with a baseline of the same resources. And as a result, inequities in local jurisdictions get replicated. So the schools in Madison have more resources than the schools in Greenville, in part because of this problem. So I think it's important to be aware of the limits of the rights that we have and also creative ways of pushing the boundaries to enforce these expectations to the point that they do function more like rights. And also to think about amending our own constitutions, state and federal, to provide for positive rights.
2: All fascinating and complex issues that make us grateful for attorneys and for the institutions that that educate them. Jade Craig, an assistant professor at the University of Mississippi School of Law, thank you for your time.
3: Thank you so much. It's been a great conversation.
2: Now let's hear viewpoints from both sides of the aisle. We welcome Lucian Smith and Brandon Jones to our At Issue Roundtable. Lucian is an attorney, the former chief of staff to Governor Phil Bryant, and former chairman of the Mississippi Republican Party. Brandon is also an attorney and a former Democratic member of the Mississippi House. Gentlemen, welcome to At Issue.
4: Good to be here.
2: Yeah, good to be surrounded by attorneys for this program because we're talking about so many legal issues. And it's interesting, this concept of rights versus expectations and so on and so forth. In your own lives with law degrees, do you often find that people confuse the two, that people think things are rights that aren't actually rights? Brandon?
5: Yeah, I think so. It was an excellent discussion that you had a moment ago. It reminded me of all that. I encounter this as a parent when kids think they're owed things that they're not. But certainly,
2: we can all relate to that, attorney or not, if we have kids.
5: But yeah, in practice, it was not uncommon to deal with clients who have this concept of the way things should work in business or in life. And so, in that situation, our job is to find out if they're right or find out if we should be asking for that right or figuring out if there's just another, avenue to go down, as the law professor explained. So, I think that's true. And look, it's not just the laity. Attorneys sometimes get confused over this stuff too, Lucian.
4: Yeah, no, I think that's right. Yeah, I think in sort of regular, typical legal practice, you oftentimes have people who make the reasonable assumption that the court's job is to come to a fair resolution of your dispute, and you're not generally entitled to what's fair. You're entitled to what the law says you're entitled to. And that is not always what, if we were sitting around saying what a fair way to resolve something would be, it's not always the same outcome. I think at the constitutional level, people often assume that the Supreme Court's job is, similarly, is to figure out the right policy or the right direction to go in. But at the end of the day, their job is to figure out what the Constitution says, and oftentimes that doesn't automatically give you the policy outcome that you would prefer.
5: I was telling these guys off air that I had a chance to meet Justice Scalia back in the 90s when he came to Mississippi College, and I can't recall if he said this from the stage in Nelson Hall or if it was during one of the conversations we had when he wasn't speaking, but I remember him getting kind of irritated about this notion, Lucian, that it's in there.
4: Right.
5: He's like, you know, people, they say it's in there. I've got this. It's in there. He said, the Constitution is not ragu. It's not in there. I thought that was really funny.
6: For the younger members of the audience, there was a long-running ragu spaghetti sauce commercial where the chef, I think it was an Italian gentleman with a big old pot of spaghetti sauce, it's in there. It's in there, talking about the various...
5: The good stuff.
6: The good stuff, the good ingredients. And that Justice Scalia was saying the Constitution is not like that. It's and that's interesting because people often make assumptions, do they not, about what's in there and what's not?
5: Yeah, and you see this stuff reflected in the politics of the different states. You know, there are states who have gone to some lengths to create rights that not all states have. I mean, each state is unique in terms of which rights it's adopted and not. Some examples of that can be as varied as euthanasia, drug usage, and what's allowed. You have different things around education. You know, we've talked about the right to an adequate education, which exists in Mississippi. Those are kind of a function of state government and state politics and what the individual states have decided that they want. And so one thing that's kind of curious about this is, and you had the conversation about water. Well, the city of Jackson was asking to be recognized under the 14th Amendment Due Process Clause for this right, which the court found did not exist in Mississippi. But similar courts have found that it did exist in other states that either had laws on the books or green amendments or things of that nature. So as U.S. citizens, we sitting here in this room might not have rights that folks in Michigan or Oregon or other places might, and that's a function of state government.
6: So what's your right as a citizen, though, if you think that you are entitled to something and you think it should be, if it's not in the Constitution, that it should be at least a law? What can you do, Lucian?
4: You reach out to your elected officials. And that's the answer so often when people say, well, to your question, well, it ought to be a right, that a constitutional right, that you've got clean water or that your officials are honest with you. I mean, that makes intuitive sense. It's not in the Constitution. It's not, according to the Fifth Circuit at least, rooted in the Anglo-American tradition that's the basis of substantive due process. No, you go to your elected officials and demand a statute that holds people accountable. Or if it's a question of honesty from public officials, you know, it's very difficult for a court to come in and order a public official to tell the truth. It's much easier to beat the public official at the next election, and that's really your recourse. It's not judicial. It's organizing and saying these dishonest people need to be voted out of office, which in the case of Mayor Lumumba, I would argue is what ultimately happened. Everybody came together and said this guy's incompetent and dishonest, and now it looks like also corrupt, and so they voted him out of office, and that's the recourse. A court really wouldn't be well suited to that.
5: See, this is Luke. He just has to get very political and bitter and partisan. You know, to this point in the Fifth Circuit opinion that we just talked about, Judge Englehart did say that you don't have a right to truthful information from officials during a public health crisis, which sounds kind of stark. It's like, well, I would think I had that. That feels like
6: But it doesn't mean they don't have to tell the truth.
5: Well, that's right. And he goes on to say basically what Lucian said. He kind of goes on to say, now, look, you ought to try to find them. You ought to try to have public officials who do tell you the truth during a crisis. But there's not a galvanized, calcified, stated rule that says that this is what you are required to have in these circumstances.
4: Well, and importantly, this suit was a, I mean, this particular piece of the suit was brought under the U.S. Constitution. So you could conceivably ask the Mississippi legislature to create a law that made it a crime for public officials to provide misleading information in the middle of a public health health crisis. Now, I don't believe that's currently the law in Mississippi, but
5: right.
4: And obviously there'd be some real discussion about the wisdom and what the threshold would need to be. But you know, that you could create that right statutorily. It's just that the U.S. Constitution doesn't provide it, according to the Fifth
5: Circuit. That'd be endless employment for lawyers if
4: yes.
5: we made it illegal to lie as a public official.
6: It sounds like if you talked about this long enough, what should be a right and what shouldn't be, you could end up with so many rights and so many laws that the Constitution, whether it's the U.S. Constitution or the state constitution, would be endless. So is it by design? Are those two documents supposed to be somewhat brief, and then we have judges and attorneys to figure things out?
4: I think the originalist, which is the more conservative approach to reading the Constitution, Justice Scalia, I guess there are plenty of originalists now, but Scalia is the one most people used to think of as being the leader of the originalist branch on the court, mm-hmm. I think would argue that it's really about, that is fundamentally a democratic little d idea of how the Constitution should be read, because once a set of judges who are unelected and unaccountable create a right, even if it's a right a large number of people think is a great idea, you can't go back and tinker with it. And Scalia, in one of his opinions, said, I don't really care about the subject matter in this case, but I do care about who governs me. And so that's essentially the idea of originalism, is we're not going to create new rights by looking at the Constitution and say, well, it ought to have a right to healthy water that's being provided. Instead, we're going to have you go through the electoral process and the political process, and the people you elect can create those sorts of statutes, and you've got an ability to hold them accountable periodically through elections rather than judges who sit for life making those decisions.
5: And you know, the alternative view to that is that healthy skepticism that government doesn't always do what's best for the people when left to their own devices. And so sometimes you want these things to be hardwired into the system because you don't think you're going to get them if they're just left up to the whims of a political class. And so, you know, that was the evolution of things like women's right to vote, black suffrage, things of that nature. So I think there's that tension, is to what extent can we trust these folks to get it right and for those rights to, you know, last for a while.
4: But ultimately, those were amendments to the U.S. Constitution.
5: Yeah.
4: It went through a public democratic process to say, we're establishing this at a constitutional level, rather than a court eventually just coming in and saying, we've decided that we're going to change this provision.
5: I guess the better example that you were speaking to would be right to an abortion, which
4: right.
5: we recognized from the mid-70s in this country until just a few years ago. And so there was a period of sustained time, decades, where there was a right to an abortion that was recognized, and now it's not. And so that's an example of, you know, I guess the way this thing has worked out in the legal system.
4: Well, and I'd argue that abortion's a perfect example, because clearly there are a large number of people who believe that abortion should be legal, widely available. There are also a large number of people who don't think it should be available, and there are a lot of people who are somewhere between never and any time. That's the sort of thing that legislatures are really good at figuring out, is whether the, you know, you come to a consensus on 4 weeks, 12 weeks, 20 weeks, whatever the right answer is. And the U.S. is somewhat unique, because by constitutionalizing abortion, it's caused abortion to be a much larger issue than the U.S., as opposed to when you look all across Europe, most of which have some sort of abortion ban. They don't let you have third trimester abortions. The law that Mississippi passed was very similar in limit to what the current law is, or at least the law at the time was, in France. Hmm. Because these things there have been settled through a legislative process where people could hold their elected officials accountable, as opposed to a court in 1973 just saying, you know what, we don't have a right to an abortion. Here you go.
6: Interesting. Brandon, I'll let you have the last word before we wrap up this session on laws and rights and expectations.
5: It's interesting. You know, I think that today's discussion is a good reminder that some of these things that we think need to be examined. I'm glad we had the law professor in. I'm glad Lucian and I have had a chance to discuss it. It does allow you to think about the role of courts, the role of legislatures, and kind of how this works out in individual life. So good discussion. Glad to be here.
6: Brandon, Lucian, thank you both for your time, as always, on At Issue. This has been At Issue, a weekly in-depth look at legislation, law, policy, and politics in Mississippi. 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I'm Wilson Stribling. From all of us at MPB, thank you for joining us.

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1: Moving right along with a quiet weather pattern remaining in place, there are some indications we'll start to increase our chances for wet weather a bit through the latter half of the week. South Haven this evening and tonight clear, low upper 50s. Sunny throughout our Tuesday, the high middle 80s, and wall-to-wall sunshine for Wednesday with our highs back into the upper 80s. For the Meridian area, pretty clear out there tonight, our low upper 50s. Lots of sunshine for Tuesday, Wednesday too, with highs upper 80s to near 90 degrees. Clear in the Gulfport area tonight, a low upper 60s. Dry Tuesday, the high upper 80s. Slight chance for showers or a thunderstorm coming in by Wednesday afternoon. I'm meteorologist Jennifer Naramore. This is Think Radio.
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3: Roberto made a call to a human rights lawyer in the United States. Now, this isn't a lawyer that's able to get him out, because the U.S. court system, once you're out of American jurisdiction, it can't tell an Eswatini prison to release you. But at least it was a lawyer who could tell him what his rights should be.
4: I'm Rachel Abrams. That's coming up on The Daily from The New York Times.
5: Live from NPR News in Culver City, California, I'm Dwayne Brown. As his war with Iran and tariffs on U.S. trading partners continues to push consumer prices higher, President Trump announced a partnership today with an Iowa-based company to create up to 6,000 construction jobs and a massive new steel plant.
6: Today we're thrilled to announce that Mesabi Metallics will be building the largest steel plant in American history in the great state of Iowa. It's the largest plant, one of the largest plants in the world, but it's the largest plant in America by far.
5: Trump was joined by steel industry executives and Iowa Republicans ahead of competitive races for governor and U.S. Senate this fall. Although the vast

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2: Moving right along with a quiet weather pattern remaining in place, there are some indications we'll start to increase our chances for wet weather a bit through the latter half of the week. South Haven this evening and tonight clear, low upper 50s. Sunny throughout our Tuesday, the high middle 80s, and wall-to-wall sunshine for Wednesday with our highs back into the upper 80s. For the Meridian area, pretty clear out there tonight, our low upper 50s. Lots of sunshine for Tuesday, Wednesday too, with highs upper 80s to near 90 degrees. Clear in the Gulfport area tonight, a low upper 60s. Dry Tuesday, the high upper 80s. Slight chance for showers or a thunderstorm coming in by Wednesday afternoon. I'm meteorologist Jennifer Naramore. This is Think Radio.
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5: Live from NPR News in Culver City, California, I'm Dwayne Brown. Supreme Court Justice Samuel Alito will not participate in an important climate change case set for argument next week. And as NPR's Carrie Johnson tells us, a court clerk provided no explanation.
6: Environmental organizations and watchdog groups had been pressing Justice Alito to recuse himself from the case, in which Boulder, Colorado is suing the energy companies Suncor and Exxon over local harms due to climate change. Alito does not own stock in those energy giants, but his financial disclosure says he has investments in Phillips 66 and ConocoPhillips. Consumer Watchdog says the decision to step aside is the right move. Federal judges are required to step aside in cases where their impartiality might reasonably be questioned. But at the Supreme Court, that decision is up to individual justices. Carrie Johnson, NPR News.
5: Well, the SpaceX Starship rocket reached orbit today for the first time, a key milestone in the spacecraft's development. But as Brendan Byrne from Central Florida Public Media reports, the mission was cut short.
7: Starship and its 33-engine booster launched from SpaceX's Starbase in Texas on a planned 10-hour mission. The launch, for the most part, went as designed. An engine

0: Launch, for the most part, went as designed. An engine on Starship did shut down about 30 seconds early, but Mission Control decided it was still safe to continue its orbital path. Just about 3 hours after liftoff, it splashed down in the Pacific Ocean near Hawaii. It's unclear what caused the mission to end early. During its time in orbit, Starship deployed more than 24 Starlink satellites, a new version that will help build SpaceX's global internet constellation in orbit. SpaceX is counting on Starship to grow its commercial business, and NASA has tapped the spacecraft to bring its astronauts to the lunar surface for future Artemis missions. For NPR News, I'm Brendan Byrne in Orlando.
1: And you are listening to NPR News. The Cleveland Orchestra strike is over after months of bargaining. For member station WKSU, Kabir Bhatia tells us the walkout lasted 3 days and forced the orchestra to cancel performances.
2: The Cleveland Orchestra and its musicians union announced a 3-year contract that includes annual raises of 5%. The increases will bring the musicians' base salary to more than $190,000. The union requested a 25% raise, but management said that wasn't sustainable for the future. The new contract also gives members of the orchestra extra time off to help prevent repetitive stress injuries like tendonitis and more input in the audition process. The musicians are free to depart on a European tour. Last week, orchestra officials said canceling the 3-week tour would damage the orchestra's finances and reputation, especially during the 25th and final season for music director Franz Welser-Most. For NPR News, I'm Kabir Bhatia in Cleveland.
1: Well, new tariffs on Canadian motorcycles, alcohol, dairy products will go into effect at midnight. This comes on top of the duties President Trump has already levied on certain Canadian imports, which prompted Ottawa to impose its own tariffs on U.S. goods. President Trump continues to insist that Canadians are unwilling to negotiate, accusing the longtime U.S. trading partner of unfair economic policies. On Wall Street, stocks fell across the board today. 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
7: From NPR News, this is All Things Considered. I'm Sasha Pfeiffer.
8: And I'm Juana Summers. It is an open secret that America's farmers rely on immigrant labor, but farms have largely escaped President Trump's aggressive immigration crackdown. Still, that does not mean it's business as usual for farmers. As ICE sweeps continue, many cannot find enough workers. NPR's Kirk Sigler reports from Idaho, one of the nation's top producing dairy states.
9: And they come out.
10: Twice a week, around noon, an ICE deportation plane lands at the tiny commercial airport south of the small city of Twin Falls, Idaho. It's rural here, surrounded by hayfields, and a half-hour drive from the nearest interstate.
11: We're already looking out to the tarmac, and we can see the prisoner vans out there.
10: So immigrant rights activist Heather Muth counts more than 24 detainees in shackles being loaded from the vans onto the plane.
11: The whole purpose of this is for them to move people around so that their attorneys and their families can't find them. It really makes you wonder, you know, what's going on here? Where are these people coming from? And what is this doing to our community?
10: These flights are pretty small. That's no Operation Metro Surge Minneapolis.